0: which Israelis are protected according to the Bill of Rights and the Constitution. But in the interim, the battle starts with every single parent, every single teacher listening. Muslims schools have an ethos of Islam, but at the end of the day, it's the content that needs to be mastered and needs to be changed and needs to be aligned with religious values. We had it in the past, and Appa rightly said, you know, in as teachers, educators, principals, we used to have beautiful topics like health education, we used to have religious studies, they have quite a range of value-based topics, which are all taken out of the curriculum. That's a huge curriculum change. Be that as it may, Sister Spira, that's why programs like this are extremely important, to alert the community that you cannot sit back. You need to take an active part in the education of your children. You need to have this parental support in, you know, not just creating an environment at home where you can study, whether it's online or whether it's, you know, children attending formal schools, etc. While you encourage curiosity and exploration with regard to what is out there, I think what is important is to establish that very important, healthy relationship with the content what your children are receiving, and to engage with them. If it doesn't appeal to the high moral value of any religion, this should be taken up, and that's the battle that you are involved in. But I don't know how many parents understand the battles that teachers, perhaps Muslim teachers or religious teachers, are facing, having to deal with this content and work around it so that you implement legislation without making yourself look like as if you are trying to contravene any law, but at the same time trying to bring in very forcefully, very strongly high moral values. So these are some of the challenges, and I'm sure Mwalima will speak about the role of parents with regard to that. But I cannot overemphasize the relationship that should be, you know, concretized between the parent, the education, the teacher, and also to you know, to control what AI or whatever devices or whatever the children are doing in their spare time, because this is an added challenge. Not just in the past we had this triangle, but also the content that is out there is a plethora of it. Now, we always say let the parents control, you know, the devices, but then you have to balance it with what they receive, the education they're receiving. You know, people say, you know, the children go to the school, that school, etc. At the end of the day, academic performance is important, but how more important is it to understand the value system that they are imbibing in the process? Mm-hmm. And this is why we see the parental role, you know, I like Mwalima, she's speaking truth to power. She's saying it like it is. And I know that in the townships, it's been a huge problem with regard to the whole agenda, you know, LGBTQ agenda. But at the end of the day, you know, you stand firm and you have to be warriors in education now, because that is where the children will learn value or not. What was in the past immoral is now becoming moral.
1: Sister Shamshal, unfortunately, we're out of time for your segment. I'm going to have to move on to Appa Khadija. No. Appa Khadija, assalamu alaikum. Welcome to the show. It's lovely to have you on air with us this morning.
2: Wa alaikum assalam wa rahmatullahi wa barakatuh, Sister Safira and the rest of the team. To us that you're all well. SubhanAllah, it's a beautiful summer's day in Cape Town.
1: It's a lovely day in Johannesburg as well, alhamdulillah. And I'd really love your input on this discussion this morning as parents, how to be more cognizant about the education of our children. Mwalima.
2: Okay, bismillah. Subhanallah. The concept that we know as adults, as educators, that knowledge is never neutral, that every lesson that our children receive or our young ones receive shapes not only what they know, but it also shapes how they see themselves, how do they see others, and ultimately how they see their creator. So as Muslim parents, grandparents, educators, community leaders, whichever place we are standing in, we must ask ourselves one strategic question. Who is educating our children? Who is educating our children? And what vision of life is the education nurturing? The education that they are receiving, what vision of life is it nurturing? So Islam does not ask us to fear knowledge. On the contrary, the very first revelation and command that we are given is to read, which is to educate, to gain knowledge. But Islam teaches us that all beneficial knowledge must be anchored in the recognition of Allah. Knowledge without guidance may inform the mind, but knowledge with iman informs the heart. And this is the pivotal place. You know, oftentimes we speak of our children as you know, it's they are so vulnerable, or they are

0: in the first line of receiving the knowledge, we have to ask, how on top of things are parents, are educators, are we as community leaders for that matter? Because we know absolutely that being cognizant of our children's education means that it is more than checking homework or, you know, attending parents' meeting. It means being actively present in the intellectual and spiritual development. It also means knowing what they are reading, what values are being promoted. And this sounds like it can only be in utopia that this happens, but it means more interactive parenting. And many times when we talk about interactive parenting, we are having to place ourselves out there, you know, in their spaces, committed to them, not in a harsh or a high-handed manner, but learning with them this new life that we are in, with Sister Shamshad was saying what about AI, with all of those things involved. I think the missing link is the connection that we are supposed to be building, not with phones, not with devices, but with each other. The place where we create the safety to be able to speak, whether it is the LGBTQ situation, whether it is, you know, same-sex attractions, it doesn't matter what it is, that we are able to discuss it, whether it being safe enough for children to give their opinion, albeit even if their opinion is not what we want it to be, that we listen to it, we receive it, and then we re-inform of how it should be. And I'm mentioning this, I know that our time is short, but I'm mentioning this specifically because I believe that, you know, we are concerned with our children, those who are learning, is great, but we are talking about it in the absence of parents who are supposed to be engaged.
1: Definitely. So what's the solution then, Malima Khadija, when it comes to the holistic view on education? These topics, these discussions, these type of issues are not going to go anywhere. We can't hide our head in the sand and pretend that the LGBTQ movement doesn't exist, that these things don't exist within our school syllabus. Because, if they're not exposed to it in school, they're going to be exposed to it at university or at some point in their careers. How does then one deal with this or tackle this issue in a holistic fashion when it comes to being cognizant of what our kids are being educated with? And also, I think, trying to be more proactive as parents in terms of having these types of discussions with our kids.
0: Yes, the first place that I would like to say is we need a priming for parents. The place where parents tend, so we imagine that when we don't discuss it, they will know about it. Our 5 and 6 and 7 year old children comes home, they've already been exposed to some kind of pornographic something somewhere in school, in their class, with somebody who's been precociously socialized in such. So we have to be on top of things, and which means that we have to be intentionally nurturing the Islamic identity, which means we have to discuss everything. Nothing is off the table. Absolutely. From simple things like masturbation, like you know, being invalidated because you have an opinion that seems foreign to others, to the LGBTQ. So everything has to be on the table for discussion, because the world will gladly shape it for them if we don't. So our task is not to isolate our children from the world, but to prepare them for it, to raise a young, you know, young men and women who are academically excellent, morally courageous men, just so that we are spiritually grounded in such a manner that there's a consciousness that my consciousness doesn't exist. My opinion is not decided because of the in vogue opinion of what is happening around the globe, that women are supposed to be ABC, or this is supposed to be how we do it. It is grounded in the fact that if it aligns to my Islamic identity, which means my Islamic identity should not be something vague. It should be something quite sharp, cutting edge. I should know who I am, not because I'm wearing a scarf. No, because I understand that my Lord has placed me in this deen with this flame of Iman in my heart, because this is where I'm navigating with Allah, navigating that space with me completely in conformity. And there's nothing that Islam does not discuss. So we should engage with diverse ideas without losing focus on the fact that they need to know how others, you know, like the devil's advocate kind of thing. We have to be there. We have to be, okay, fine. So if this happens, how do you do that? We should be able to speak the language with them, not trying to cocoon them from it. And I believe that that is the place where possibly even educators, we find ourselves on our back foot because we're not sure what is the right way of leaning in or interfacing with topics that are really sticky. So you know, Allah has entrusted our loved ones to us. They are an amana. So we'll have to stand in front of Allah and we will be asked, how did we nurture those minds? And how did we nurture those hearts and those souls? So we seek from Allah to grant us the wisdom to do that, because we are, wallahi, we are the generals of our time. We are, have to make sure that our flocks are primed for this new challenges and world. It's a beautiful world. We should not be in this world with this sense of hesitation. No, we should live this world sure-footedly. And that is what we should teach our loved ones. Yeah, that you are, it is your time. The challenges is yours. Pick it up and run with it. Don't wait for somebody else to do it for us. So I would advise that, inshallah, we should find more spaces where we could speak with educators, with parents and grandparents, and just reboot how we do the new norm. Because we have to do it. We cannot leave our loved ones, you know, just send them into the sea of fasad without inoculating them first.
1: Absolutely. Thank you so much to you, Mu'allima, for joining us, as well as our panelists, Apa Shamshad, Dr. Molana Shawkat Dawood, as well as Mu'allima Aisha. We are out of time, but thank you to all of our panelists for joining us in conversation this morning. It was really appreciated. And we'll take any questions. If you have any questions, you can forward them to me, and we'll take it on to the next discussion, inshallah, where we will be answering a lot of questions from our listeners as well. So, assalamu alaikum to all of you. And once again, thank you so much for joining us on the show this morning.
0: Alaikum assalam wa rahmatullahi
1: wa barakatuh. And with that, we at the end of today's program. Thank you to everybody for tuning into the show, inshallah. I'll be back same time, same place tomorrow morning. From myself, Safira, as well as the team here at Radio Islam International. For now, it's fi amanillah and assalamu alaikum wa rahmatullahi wa barakatuh.

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0: Assalamu alaikum wa rahmatullahi wa barakatuh. We welcome you to the airwaves of Radio Islam International this Sunday morning. It is the Sunday Splash program. My name is Ahmed Waja and I will inshallah be in your company for this hour until 10 o'clock. And joining me on the program is my colleague and my co-host, Mulana Muhammad Yameen. Mulana, assalamu alaikum wa rahmatullahi wa barakatuh.
1: Wa alaikum assalam wa rahmatullahi wa barakatuh, Mulana.
0: Hope you're doing well, Mulana.
1: Gee, alhamdulillah, Mulana. It's good to be back after a break of a week. But yes, last week I wasn't available. This week, alhamdulillah, it's nice to be back on the Sunday Splash, especially looking forward to interactions with Mulana. Mulana, also the school holidays, we have 1 week left, so we have to make the most of that. And then yesterday I was speaking to someone and they said, look, we have to get back to work, tomorrow is Monday. I said, look, our holiday is maybe 3 weeks, but eventually the Monday is going to come.
0: Mm-hmm. Subhanallah. Yeah, that is, it has been a nice break for the learners, for the children's school, madrasas. All have been closed, so the teachers and the learners have been on a nice break, and that will continue still for another week. And you know, you say that week with a great amount of hope and desire that if only that week could last much longer than the way this first 2 weeks had lasted. But that is the way time goes, and now it's already been, well, officially 2 weeks of the 3 week holiday is over. It's just a week left, but It's a nice, good time, and alhamdulillah, the weather has been fairly quite good. In the day, it's been okay. Nice, bright, clear sunshine that is here in Johannesburg. The nights and the early mornings obviously still does remain cold. It's still part of winter, but alhamdulillah, we thank Allah subhanahu wa ta'ala in every situation and in every condition. All right, the program lineup for today, we're going to commence the first segment of the program, and that is we'll be speaking about these great and amazing, inspiring, motivating stories of Hazrat Abu Bakr radiallahu ta'ala an. We've went through numerous stories, and inshallah this morning we'll continue with some of those interesting stories. The second segment of the program, that is where we have our interview, and today we'll hopefully get to speak about moving from side hustle to sustainable business, knowing when you are ready to take the leap. Deciding that can sometimes be a bit overwhelming, so that is what that discussion inshallah will be about. And then we'll have the third segment of the program, that is right towards the end. But starting over the first segment of the program, these beautiful stories that we've all been loving and enjoying about Hazrat Abu Bakr radiallahu ta'ala. So we continue with those stories. Today's story that we start off with, Hazrat Abu Bakr radiallahu ta'ala, who was most worthy of being the Khalifa. So after Hazrat Abu Bakr was appointed as the Khalifa, Hazrat Abu Sufyan approached Hazrat Ali radiallahu ta'ala and said in anger, has the mantle of Khilafa amongst the Quraysh gone to the lower ones? So this is what he asked Hazrat Ali radiallahu ta'ala. And then furthermore, he said, if I could, I would have mustered horses and warriors against him. Meaning, against the Khalifa. And Hazrat Ali radiallahu ta'ala who addressed him, that is Abu Sufyan radiallahu ta'ala, saying that, O Abu Sufyan, you had been harboring enmity for Islam and the Muslims for a very long time, but have caused them no harm. We have found Abu Bakr most suitable to be the Khalifa. So it right, you know, reminded him that what you have done before, your history is very, very well known. And the enmity and hatred that you had for the Muslims prior to accepting your Islam has been very well documented. Why do you want to now restart that? You've come into Islam, you've accepted the deen of Allah subhanahu wa ta'ala. Why are you trying to stir something up again? There is absolutely, and these are the words, remember, these are the words of Hazrat Ali radiallahu ta'ala who said that we have found nobody to be more suitable for the post of Khilafat after Nabi Akrim sallallahu alayhi wa sallam then Abu Bakr radiallahu ta'ala anhu. So Hazrat Ali radiallahu anhu came to the defense of Hazrat Abu Bakr radiallahu ta'ala anhu with a great amount of passion, and he knew that it was the absolute truth. If there was anything that he felt, then he would have made it very clear. He would have said it, and especially at this time he would have made it known to Abu Sufyan that yes, you know, fortunately, we maybe got it a bit wrong, but he knew that Hazrat Abu Bakr radiallahu ta'ala, who was the most rightful person from the galaxy of the Sahaba radiallahu ta'ala anhum to be the Khalifa, to lead the Muslim Ummah, to take them out of the difficult situation of having lost the Nabi of Allah sallallahu alaihi wasallam, and now guiding them and them continuing on the mission and on the path of Nabi Akrim sallallahu alaihi wasallam. He himself knew that there was nobody better to do it than Abu Bakr radiallahu ta'ala anhu, and therefore he made it very well known that Abu Sufyan, don't try and stir up something, don't try and create something that isn't there. Abu Bakr radiallahu anhu is the most rightful from amongst us to be the Khalifa. He has been appointed. Let us just leave it as that.
1: Jumana, what an inspiring story. And also we can see that the status of Abu Bakr radiallahu anhu was known among all of the Sahaba radiallahu anhu ajma'in. It wasn't that it was a secret that Abu Bakr radiallahu anhu was the best of this ummah. After Rasulullah sallallahu alaihi wasallam, Hazrat Abu Bakr radiallahu anhu is the first, and after all the Anbiya, in fact, Hazrat Abu Bakr radiallahu anhu is the best person and the most beloved and the most pious in the sight of Allah subhanahu wa ta'ala. Now, this is a very famous incident regarding the piety of Hazrat Abu Bakr radiallahu anhu, which is mentioned in Bukhari Sharif, where Hazrat Abu Bakr radiallahu anhu had a slave who used to give him a portion of his daily income. And when he brought him some food, and Hazrat Abu Bakr radiallahu anhu ate a morsel of it. So the slave inquired, "You usually ask how I earn the income, but you have not done so today." Hazrat Abu Bakr radiallahu anhu replied, "I failed to do so because I was so hungry. Now do inform me about how you received this food." The slave explained, "I had been a fortune teller before becoming a Muslim. There were some people who had employed my expertise then and had promised to pay me later on. I happened to pass by them today as they celebrated a marriage ceremony, and they gave me this food." "Do you wish to destroy me?" Hazrat Abu Bakr exclaimed. He then tried to vomit out the morsel he had swallowed, but could not do so because his stomach had been so empty. Someone suggested to him to try to vomit after taking water to his fill. He therefore sent a cup of water and kept on taking water and forcing it out until the morsel was finally forced out. So somebody remarked, "May Allah have mercy on you. You put yourself to such trouble for one single morsel." And Hazrat Abu Bakr radiallahu anhu, he replied, "I would have thrust it out even if I had to lose my life, because I heard Rasulullah sallallahu alaihi wasallam say that the fire of Jahannam is best for the flesh that is nourished by haram food. I therefore feared that any portion of my body should receive nourishment from it." So this really was the piety of Abu Bakr radiallahu anhu, that morsel of food that was from a doubtful source. We know that fortune telling is not allowed in Islam. And this person, Hazrat Abu Bakr's slave, had been given this gift of food on account of this fortune telling which was done by him before he became a Muslim. And then when he gave it to Hazrat Abu Bakr was informed of it, and he made sure that this portion of food did not stay in his belly and nourished his flesh with it. But rather he had very full conviction in the words of Rasulullah sallallahu alaihi wasallam, and he feared that Jahannam. And that is why he said, "I heard Rasulullah sallallahu alaihi wasallam say that the fire of Jahannam is best for the flesh that is nourished by haram food. I have therefore feared that any portion of my body should receive nourishment from it." And he said that he wouldn't mind losing his life as long as that particular morsel had come out. This is the piety of Abu Bakr radiallahu anhu, that he was so particular when it came to halal and haram, especially when it came to the matter of food, that he wouldn't mind losing his life, but he would rather not be nourished by haram food.
0: Subhanallah, it is indeed a very, very, very inspiring story. And as you said, yes, it is a famous story, but you know, every time we read it, we feel... you know, you can actually feel and sense that piety of Hazrat Abu Bakr radiallahu ta'ala anhu through this incident. And, you know, we, on the other hand, would have made every excuse to have eaten it. And he, on the other hand, made every excuse to have spat it out to such an extent, as you said, Ma, that, you know, he even said that if my life had to go, then my life would have went. But I will not allow one morsel, not one morsel of haram to enter into my stomach. This is how cautious they were of eating from that which was haram, and this is how fearful they were of Allah subhanahu wa ta'ala. You know, we've done many stories previously of the piety of Hazrat Abu Bakr radiallahu anhu in this entire series that we have been doing. And you know, somebody tells you that you're pious, yes, it's an easy thing to you know, It's easy. Somebody can say, are you pious? Somebody can call you pious. And through ibadat and through worship of Allah subhanahu wa ta'ala, people can see and witness your piety. That is also maybe the more easier thing to do. But this is a practical demonstration of the fear of Allah subhanahu wa ta'ala in Hazrat Abu Bakr radiallahu ta'ala. Because, you know, Manan, the one thing is that it's not that he had just eaten to his full, and the person told him, just have to taste, you know. Mm. I mean, he was hungry, and this was the condition that even though they had, and even though Hazrat Abu Bakr radiallahu ta'ala, before accepting Islam, was known to be a very rich person, a rich silk trader. But all his sacrifices that he had made for Islam and all that he had given and spent for the cause of Islam and for the sake of Nabi sallallahu alaihi wasallam, for the pleasure of Allah subhanahu wa ta'ala, that is when most of his wealth had gone to. And he came to a situation where he didn't have food for himself. And, you know, that is why I said we would have made every excuse. I didn't have, you know, it's just, I couldn't help it. I was forced to eat this. But even though he was so hungry, yet he made sure that that morsel was also... he was relieved of it, and it came out of his body, and he was not nourished by anything that was haram. May Allah subhanahu wa ta'ala grant us also this type of the fear of Allah subhanahu wa ta'ala, that we will ensure that nothing that is haram, nothing that is doubtful, enters into our stomachs. All right, Hazrat Abu Bakr radiallahu ta'ala anhu, being the best of mankind after the Anbiya alayhim as-salawat wa taslimat. So while traveling on a journey, Hazrat Abu Darda radiallahu ta'ala anhu started to walk ahead of Hazrat Abu Bakr radiallahu ta'ala anhu, and he continued to do so. So they were traveling, they were going on a journey. Hazrat Abu Bakr radiallahu ta'ala anhu, what we would say, he overtook Hazrat Abu Bakr radiallahu ta'ala anhu, and he remained in front of Abu Bakr radiallahu ta'ala anhu. Nabi sallallahu alaihi wasallam was present on this journey as well. Nabi sallallahu alaihi wasallam saw what happened, and Nabi sallallahu alaihi wasallam then remarked, called out to Hazrat Abu Darda radiallahu ta'ala anhu, and said to him that, O Abu Darda, you are riding ahead of a man who is the best person the sun has ever risen upon after the Anbiya alayhim as-salawatu taslimat. So he told him, he said, O Abu Darda, you are riding ahead of a man who is the best person that the sun has ever risen upon after the Anbiya alayhim as-salam. So Hazrat Abu Darda radiallahu ta'ala anhu, from this understood the status and the rank of Hazrat Abu Bakr radiallahu ta'ala anhu. And the narrator of the incident says that Hazrat Abu Darda radiallahu ta'ala anhu, after this incident, he was never ever seen rising ahead of Abu Bakr radiallahu ta'ala anhu. He would never get up before him, he would never walk in front of him, he would never ride his animal ahead of him, he would never ever proceed ahead of Hazrat Abu Bakr radiallahu ta'ala anhu once he had heard these words of Nabi Akrim sallallahu alayhi wa sallam. Thus again, like we said earlier, this again shows the rank and the status of Hazrat Abu Bakr radiallahu ta'ala anhu, the best of this ummah after the Anbiya alayhim as-salam. Nabi sallallahu alayhi wa sallam made it very clear, and it is there for all of us to understand.
1: Jumana, just imagine that how many different ummahs there was before, how many ummahs there were, and all the Anbiya, and we see that Rasulullah is the best of Anbiya, and then all the Anbiya, Allah knows their merit, and after the Anbiya, Rasulullah has mentioned that Hazrat Abu Bakr is the best of mankind. Can you imagine that, Mana? How many nations, how many people were there in previous ummats? And yet, Hazrat Abu Bakr, his virtue, his rank is above them all. Subhanallah, what an amazing, amazing human being. An amazing sahaba of Rasulullah sallallahu alayhi wa sallam. Really, someone who has great merit. And when many people go for Umrah, Mana, and when they stand... In front of the Roda Mubarak, they make salam to Rasulullah sallallahu alaihi wasallam, and then we make salam to Hazrat Abu Bakr and Hazrat Umar radiallahu anhu. Then we should also keep this in mind that we are still making a salam. We are to the best of Anbiya, to the best of creation. In fact, Rasulullah sallallahu alaihi wasallam, and then we are also making salam then to the best of people after the Anbiya. Subhanallah, Hazrat Abu Bakr radiallahu anhu was that particular individual that Rasulullah sallallahu alaihi wasallam has mentioned. Perhaps there is time for one more event from the life of Hazrat Abu Bakr radiallahu anhu. And thus Hazrat Aisha radiallahu anhu reports that when Rasulullah sallallahu alaihi wasallam arrived in Medina, both Hazrat Abu Bakr radiallahu anhu and Hazrat Bilal radiallahu anhu suffered extreme fever. The climate was different. They had been traveling. She then she went to both of them and asked, "Dear father, how are you? Oh, Bilal, how are you?" When Hazrat Abu Bakr's fever rose, he recited some couplets, which meant, "Every person is given greetings of good morning to you, whereas death is closer than the straps of his shoe." And whenever Hazrat Aisha radiallahu anh went to Hazrat Bilal, when Hazrat Bilal radiallahu anh's fever came down, rather, he would think of Makkah and say the following couplet, which meant, "If only I knew whether a single night I could pass in a valley in Makkah surrounded by idhir in jalil grass. If only the waters of Majinna I could one day attain, or I would ever see Shama and to fail ever again." So basically, Hazrat Bilal radiallahu anh was uttering these couplets because he was missing Makkah. Obviously, Hazrat Bilal radiallahu anh was from Makkah, he lived in Makkah rather, and that is was his hometown now. So he was missing that particular place. He was coming to Medina. So Hazrat Aisha radiallahu anh says that when she reported the condition to Rasulullah sallallahu alaihi wasallam, Rasulullah sallallahu alaihi wasallam made the following dua: "O Allah, make Medina even more beloved to us than Makkah. O Allah, make Medina a place of good health. Bless us in its mud and sa', and transfer its epidemic to Juhfa." So Rasulullah sallallahu alaihi wasallam made this dua for Medina, that Allah subhanahu wa ta'ala should bless Medina, make it more beloved to the Muslimin than Makkah. And we see this. Many people will say, you know, "I've been for Umrah and Makkah, subhanAllah, you see the Tawheed of Allah, you see the Kaaba also, you see the Noor of the Kaaba. But when I go to Medina, I feel so peaceful and really I could stay there." Many people, you'll hear that when they're coming back from Hajj, from Umrah, they will say statements like this. And then Rasulullah sallallahu alaihi wasallam also made dua for the barakah of Medina by saying that Allah subhanahu wa ta'ala should bless in the mud and sa'a. Those are two types of measurements which were used. And whatever illness there was in Medina, people also used to say that people of Medina, the Quraysh have gone to Medina, the people of Makkah have gone to Medina, they become ill. Then Rasulullah SAW said that whatever illness there was, Allah SWT should move it to another place. So definitely Medina is, it really is a crown in the jewels. It really is a beloved place to all Muslimin. And this Rasulullah SAW made dua for himself.
0: Subhanallah, how beautiful. And you know, Medina is that piece of land that has the special du'as of Nabi Akrim sallallahu alayhi wa sallam. Like you said, Makkah, obviously it's got its sanctity and it is very beloved. The Kaaba Sharif, the most beautiful house of Allah subhanahu wa ta'ala, is in Makkah al-Mukarramah, and we all love Makkah al-Mukarramah. It is which believer can say that they do not love Makkah? But Medina, like you said, Mara, it's got a very, very, very, very special place in the heart of each and single ummati. You know, you'll get people that they might not appear to be the most pious of people, etc. But even, you know, if they'll go for holiday. I know one particular person that used to go to many different places for holiday. You know, every year it is a different destination, exotic island and different parts of the world. And then afterwards he decided that, you know, let me go for Umrah. And he went for Umrah. And when he came back and he said that, "Marana, you know, I can't believe how much of my money I've wasted going to every other part of the world and leaving Medina to go so late. I'm just in love with that place. And if only I could never come home. If only I could just stay in Medina for the rest of my life." That is, Medina, it obviously is going to have that attraction when in it lies the most beloved of Allah sallallahu alayhi wa sallam, when in it lies Hazrat Abu Bakr radiallahu ta'ala anhu, Hazrat 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sallallahu alayhi wa sallam lay in there. And what great sahaba, Hazrat Uthman radiallahu ta'ala anhu, great, great, great sahaba lie, the qabr and the maqbar, the place of rest, has been made Madinat al-Munawwara. And that is why it is such a beautiful piece of land. That is why it is such a serene and tranquil place that Allah subhanahu wa ta'ala has made it such. May Allah subhanahu wa ta'ala grant us the true love of Madinat al-Munawwara, of Makkah al-Mukarramah. May Allah subhanahu wa ta'ala preserve those holy places and grant us the true love of Hazrat Abu Bakr radiallahu ta'ala anhu and of all the Sahaba radiallahu ta'ala anhum. That brings us to the end of that segment. We're going to go for a break and then we'll have that interview.

All right, we were scheduled to have our interview now, and the topic was from side hustle to sustainable business, knowing when you're ready to take the leap, you know, especially in today's economic climate and, you know, the difficulties that many people experience. So even what their jobs, etc., there are many people that have the side hustles, but then there's, you reach a time and a point when the side hustle is now occupying and it's taking up a lot of your time, etc. And you decide that, you know what, the side hustle is fine, it is going okay, and I think I can now move away from my job and maybe take this up as a full-time job. But at times, sometimes you don't read the situation correctly, and then you make that mistake of giving up your job, taking up the side hustle full-time, but then the side hustle falls through and it doesn't turn out, it doesn't work out. Now you've lost your job and this doesn't also work out. So that is what the discussion is all about. When is the right time? And obviously you could still make the mistakes, but just to be a bit more careful as far as your planning is concerned, that was what the discussion was going to be about. But now, unfortunately, we were due to speak to a chartered accountant and an ex-seasoned executive who now does coaching of small to medium businesses, and that was Eshnes Maharaj. But unfortunately, our guest is not available. I have been trying to call them numerous times, but the call's just going through. So we'll head over to the third segment of our program, and that is where we have been having this discussion over for about 2 or 3 weeks now, the reasons why many people love winter, and particularly that is in South Africa. So as you said, as part of that discussion, that people would love different seasons and for different reasons, and many people would actually find it strange that people could say that I love winter, and we're speaking about winter particularly in South Africa. But yes, there are certain reasons and certain people that would love winter more than what they would enjoy summer. So we went to some of those reasons. Like example, you get out of season discounts in winter. Holiday destinations are much more cheaper because many people don't go, so it's empty. So those people want to make a little bit of money, and therefore they drop the prices. The weather also, generally at times, certain areas like you go to Durban, etc., even though it's winter, but it still has nice, good weather. Then game viewing, those that enjoy going out and, going on these safari drives, etc., looking for game and doing that, if that is their passion, then winter is actually a good time to do it, because now the green bush and everything has now disappeared, and it becomes much more easier to spot these animals. Also, because it's cold, these animals come out to bask in the sun, etc., so it becomes much more easier to spot them. Then we also spoke about fires. People enjoy just making fires. Some people would enjoy shopping in winter. Some people enjoy the adrenaline rush in winter. And then good food, there's some enjoyable food, some lovely, delicious food, soups, etc., that you would have particularly in winter, and you wouldn't just get to enjoy it in summer. And then there's some indoor activities that people would do, children as well. It's a bit too cold to go outside. Normally in summer, you don't want to be inside, but in winter, there's some games, etc., that children and adults would enjoy playing in winter, and much more than what they would enjoy doing it in summer. All right, now continuing from there, the next one that they mention here, which is again something that maybe certain people would enjoy. I can tell you it's something I wouldn't enjoy in winter, summer, spring, autumn, any time of the year, no matter where it is, no matter what time of the year it is. It's not something that I'm very passionate about. I'm okay without doing this. But for some people, shark cage diving season is actually in winter. We think that because, like you even said, adrenaline rush, and there they spoke a lot of water sports. Many people would think water sports and they think more about summer. But no, it's actually in winter that people would enjoy it. And even this, again, it's water. People would think that, I'd rather do a water activity in summer. But it's not just the water, it's the sharks itself. It's better to do it in winter. So they say winter is the high season for shark cage diving, and particularly in Hanspai, that is now here in South Africa. This is because great white sharks are much more active in the winter season when the water is warmer.
Now, how in winter the water is warmer, I would have thought in summer the winter is warmer, but for some reason they say that in winter the water is warmer and they're often hunting the seals around Daya and Seal Islands. So yeah, okay, that part makes sense, that in winter these animals come, these sharks, they come to the top and the surface because they

0: need for that.
1: Jimana, there are some things, no matter how safe you are and no matter how much reassurance you get, they will just not do those. For example, many people say, you know, bungee jumping, you are so secure, but the down the gorge, you know, you just bungee jumping down there, even though you are strapped, but still, there are certain things that no matter what people can do, they will just, they don't sit well with you. And I suppose everyone is like that. They have their limits, which they would not, they won't allow to be like breached. But yes, another one that's that it has to do with marine life, Mana, is whale watching season. Maybe the sun will be a little bit better for you.
0: Definitely.
1: And the colder months of July to October happen to be the best time to spot whales when mammals come to the South African coastline to mate and calve. And when whales can be spotted along the entire coastline, the Hermanus Coast is considered to be among the best in the world to view the whales from. So this town in South Africa, Hermanus, in the Cape, is very famous for the whale watching. And really, Mana, I could imagine to see such a creature in the ocean. It's such a huge creature. And you are reminded of that hadith where Rasulullah, the Sahaba, they had said that they had went on an expedition and this whale, Allah had thrown out this huge fish from the ocean. And actually the Sahaba radiallahu anhu were actually walking in the eye, the socket of that particular whale. And they brought a piece of that fish to Rasulullah. Rasulullah ate from it. So imagine, this is the creation of Allah, so big, huge, and it's so heavy, yet it manages to swim in the ocean. So definitely these type of things, it should remind us of the great power of Allah, which is visible all around us.
0: Gee, subhanAllah, very, very true, Ma. You know, you get to witness this, and if you can, you know, if it is that season, this winter season, and you do find yourself a bit free and you got a bit of time and you maybe have a bit of finances also, okay, and it's you can take a drive down or maybe fly down to Cape Town and go particularly, I think, to this spot here, the Hermanus Coast, which is the most southern tip of Africa. Yeah, to witness this must be something really remarkable, you know, because, I mean, these whales, the size of them, and just to see them, you know, you sometimes see those pictures in which they would dive out of the water, etc. And yeah, it's really, really beautiful to see. It's really, really beautiful to see. Now, you can imagine, if just seeing it in pictures looks so beautiful, you can imagine to see it in real life, how splendid that must be. But again, it reminds us of the greatness and the qudrat of Allah subhanahu wa ta'ala. All right, this also is the part of the greatness of Allah subhanahu wa ta'ala, because it's wildflower season. Locals and tourists alike flock to the Cape from the end of winter going into spring to witness the natural exhibit provided by thousands of beautiful wildflowers springing up in a multitude of colors. The wildflowers are best enjoyed in the Namaqualand and the Postberg Wildflower Reserve on the west coast, which they actually say is only open to the public from August to September, because that is the best time to see it. And subhanAllah, again, you get to witness the qudrat of Allah subhanahu wa ta'ala. Winter disappears, this you know, spring begins, and it brings about such beauty, such different colors of all these different flowers, and it is definitely something to be really amazed at, to witness, to see, and to experience, and to see the qudrat and the greatness of Almighty Allah subhanahu wa ta'ala.
1: Jimana, this, I'm just looking at the picture that is on this article, and it's really amazing, man. Imagine the land, no flowers throughout the whole year, and then in spring, all of a sudden, you have this burst of all these yellows and different colors. So it really is quite amazing. Another reason why many people enjoy winter and they prefer winter to summer is warm beverages. So warm beverages are perfect for winter. After all, who can resist cuddling up in a cozy coffee shop or nursing a steaming mug of tea, coffee, or hot chocolate? So they are really, you don't even have to go out. Sometimes people prefer to buy certain coffees from certain places. But many people also make these things at home. And these days, there's such a big variety. It's not only just coffee and tea. There's hot chocolate, then there's white chocolate, Mana. There's cafe latte. There's all these different types of things. So subhanAllah, really, Allah subhanahu wa ta'ala has really given men that intellect, that imagine. There are so many different types and varieties of coffees and strengths of coffees and teas.

0: And really, but there are many people also who don't actually need winter to enjoy this, and they would say that winter or summer, I need my cup of tea, I need my cup of coffee in the morning.
1: Yes, most certainly, Ma. Most certainly. It's people, you know, like tea lovers or coffee lovers for that matter. It's not just in winter that they drink it, and then the entire summer they stay thirsty or hungry. No, I think it's just that you drink your tea throughout the year. You drink the coffee throughout the year, but it's just that in winter you just enjoy it a bit more, you know. In summer, you it's hot, and you, well, those that still would drink it, it's because of routine and because of habit that you'd have it, and maybe you'd wait for it to get cold. You don't hold the cup because it's too hot to hold, and you're already feeling hot, etc. After you drink it, you find yourself feeling a bit too, you maybe even break out into a sweat, etc. But in winter, I think why they speak about it in winter is because in winter you'd enjoy, you know, you'd cling onto that cup or that mug, you'll hold it and try and extract as much warmth out of the cup itself, and you know, you'd enjoy sipping through there, etc. And there is winter, and like you said, alhamdulillah, Allah subhanahu wa ta'ala has made it such that we have such a huge variety. It's not just tea and coffee, there's so many different types of all those Milos and hot chocolates and all these various different drinks that we have. Subhanallah, there's so much that we can go and enjoy. Right, another one that they speak about the winter in South Africa is another reason they say is the Sardine Run, which is actually known as the greatest shoal on earth. The greatest shoal on earth is the Sardine Run, which occurs between May and July along the northeastern Eastern Cape and the southern KwaZulu-Natal coastlines. Millions, literally millions of sardines, sharks, dolphins, seals, and birds congregate in a feeding frenzy that is a marvel to watch from land, from sky, or from the sea itself. Because of these millions of fish, it then attracts the sharks, because they decide that, you know, why let the humans enjoy them? We can also fill ourselves up. The dolphins also decide this is our favorite, let's come and enjoy. The seals also feel that this is nice, good meals for us. The birds also decide that, you know, maybe we can catch one or two. So, subhanAllah, you get so many different creatures. You get the millions of sardines, but with it brings so many other creatures that you get to see. And as they have described it here, it is the greatest shoal on earth. Millions of fish that come through, and subhanAllah, it's so amazing to be part of it, to watch it, and to experience it.
0: Chimana, if you really see pictures of this from atop an aerial view, it's amazing how this entire shoal, how it works, how it swims. And many people would have fond memories of this, especially people from the KZN area or people who have family there. They would say that, you know, the Sardine Run every year, it was a thing for us. And till now, people would actually go be part of the sardine run. You know, it's many people, they enjoy that particular fish, also the sardine, but really, Mana, also very fascinating. Another reason why people enjoy winter is hiking. So the cooler weather is fantastic for hiking because it's not raining. It makes for a much more pleasant outdoor experience. So you just need to check the temperature. And if the temperature is warm enough, then you don't have much to worry about. Unlike in summer, where we, especially in the Gauteng region, in the Highveld areas, where you would need to actually prepare, you'd maybe take a raincoat with in case that you get that storm in the afternoon. But winter, it's not raining in the eastern part of South Africa, so you can definitely enjoy the outdoor weather, which can be a bit cool, but there would be a pleasant outdoor experience. And there are many places also where you can hike. So, Mana, even if you are not going for holiday anywhere, then this is really a good opportunity to just wind down.
1: Yes, definitely. And again, you know, in summer, the sun, it saps your energy, you know, it drains you of that energy. Then you don't feel you don't have the energy to do climbing and hiking, etc., this walking on these trails, etc. In summer, you just don't have the energy to do it. But in winter, obviously, you've got to wait like a good clear day like this. You don't take a freezing cold day and go and do it, or it's raining, etc. You wait for a nice, bright, clear, sunny day, even though it's winter. But then, you know, in the daytime, it's actually good to do this, because that sun that you get there, it warms you up. It doesn't drain you and sap you of all that energy. And it's actually something that you could enjoy. All right, one or two more left. Let's they speak about hot springs. While hot springs, again, it can be enjoyed year-round because this is, again, it's got to do with water, but nothing beats sinking into a hot mineral spring when it's freezing outside. And luckily, in South Africa, we have several of these thermal springs located across the country. So, you know, in summer, it's too hot to go and sit in hot water. You'd rather go into a cold water pool and swim because it's so hot. You want to cool. The whole purpose of swimming is to cool down. Who wants to go and cool down in hot water? You don't cool down in hot water. So in winter, it would be perfect to go into these hot mineral springs and just take a nice dip in there. It warms you up and you still get to enjoy the water.
0: Jumana, then there is the snow. It's not often that South Africans get to see snow. And when the mountains' peaks become sprinkled with soft white snow clots, then people begin to plan a trip to see it. So there are plenty of places in South Africa where you can see the snow around Lesotho, Eastern Cape Highlands, also parts of KZN in Free State as well, and the Western Cape as well. So there are many places in South Africa where you can get to see the snow. But many people will say, you know, it's very nice. It's snowing over there, but we're feeling the cold. So you're getting the benefit, but we're seeing the cold. And many people also, Mana, that's also very a thing to keep in mind, that sometimes you get these snow hunters, and the roads, the condition of the roads, is also something you have to take into to consideration, because nobody wants to be stuck in a snowstorm. And we've seen that a few years ago, man. I remember that there was an Ijtima and a Jor, and people were going all the way to Durban, and because there was this big snowstorm over Harrismith, they couldn't use that highway, and they had to go all around through Pongola, etc. So definitely, it can cause disruptions as well.
1: Yeah, that's very true. So you do get, you know, as Ma said, we often complain here in Joburg and say that other areas get the snow. We just have to feel the cold. So if it is, you know, it's a holiday now, and you decide that it is snowing somewhere, some of those mountains, you want to get to experience that. And yeah, even though it's in the borders of South Africa, you can go and experience snow. But yeah, you got to know where the snow is. And like Ma said, you got to be prepared. You got to have the right vehicles to drive in that type of terrain. If you don't, then you could end up, instead of having an enjoyable experience, you could end up having a very, very, very bad nightmare, you know, because as Ma said, you don't want to get stuck in the snow and now your car can't move and you're stuck and you've got to end up spending days there, especially if you've got kids with you, and it can then become disastrous. All right, the final point that they mention why people would enjoy winter in South Africa is because they speak about vacations, that if you can't handle the winter weather, then head to Durban, as it is known for having the warmest winter weather in South Africa. The warmest winter weather in South Africa, they say, is in Durban. So yeah, if it's not anything else, then head down to Durban and you could make a good holiday destination there. So anyways, that was some interesting facts of why people would enjoy winter in South Africa. That brings us to the end of the program for today. From myself, from my colleague Maulana Muhammad Yameen, and from our engineer Brother Ziad, Assalamu alaikum wa rahmatullahi wa barakatuh.
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Bismillah.

0: Today's broadcast of 40 Durood was generously sponsored for the Isale Tawab of Nabi Sallallahu Alaihi Wasallam and all Marhumin, including our beloved parents, Dawood and Hawa Sainvala, Hafez Suleiman and Aisha Rawat and all Marhumin. 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
2: Assalamu alaikum wa rahmatullahi wa barakatuh. 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
3: علماء کرام, most respected brothers, our sisters listening over receivers and those at the madrasa, in tonight's majlis I have recited before you some verses of Surah Al-Mujadala. In these verses which I have recited, Allah Tabaraka wa Ta'ala gives a very, very strong message. And it is appropriate for the time that we are living in, and especially these days which are very, very close to the elections that are going to take place. Everybody wants to know who to vote for. So Allah Tabaraka wa Ta'ala is giving us guidance. And these verses, as I said, are very relevant. As far as the elections are concerned, it is permissible if a person uses the vote as an amanat and votes for somebody that he believes will be really doing some kind of service to the community, or some party that he believes is the lesser of the two evil, because these days we can't talk about the better of the two good, talk about lesser of the two evil. But that is a different issue. Here we are talking about a party that existed in the time of Nabi alayhi salatu wasalam and will remain for all times. Until the day of Qiyamah you will see this party. There are lots of parties in the world. We have birthday parties, engagement parties, marriage parties, bride parties, tea parties, and all kinds of parties. Then in the elections that are going to take place, then we have some of the well-known parties and some of the unknown parties, different kinds of parties. So there were some parties that existed in the time of Nabi alayhi salatu wasalam and will remain for all times. Allah tabaraka wa ta'ala is informing us of that party. Allah Ta'ala, I'm not giving the tafsir of the Quran Sharif, just giving you the gist and the meaning. Allah Tabaraka wa Ta'ala says, Alam tara ila alladhina tawallaw qawman ghadiba Allahu alayhim. A party or a group of people, they were befriending others. Some were befriending others. So Allah Tabaraka wa Ta'ala says, do you not see? Those who are befriending a people with whom Allah Tabaraka wa Ta'ala is displeased. that their friendship is with such kind of people with whom Allah Ta'ala is displeased. The ghazab and anger and the wrath of Allah Ta'ala is upon them. So there is one group of people who is befriending that group. And this refers to the munafiqeen of that time. That the munafiqeen were befriending the Jews, the hypocrites who were two-faced. On the one side, they claim that they are great lovers of Allah Ta'ala and His Rasul Sallallahu Alaihi Wasallam. And on the other hand, they were befriending the enemies of Allah Ta'ala and His Rasul Sallallahu Alaihi Wasallam. So that is the party that Allah Ta'ala is talking about. That they were befriending the Jews. One is dealing with the kuffar, with the mushrikeen, with the yahood, with the nasara. There are chapters written on it, and there's guidelines that are given to be good, to be kind, to help and assist, to go and visit if they're sick, to be honest and truthful in our business relationship with them. If the person is a neighbor, then to assist and help the person if he's in need. The poor, the needy, the destitute amongst them, to help them, to take care of them. Now all these things are teachings of Islam. So many came into Islam because they saw this type of goodness from the Muslim side. Here we are talking about those who are opposed to Allah Ta'ala and His Rasul Sallallahu Alaihi Wasallam. Those who are the enemies of Allah Ta'ala and His Nabi Alayhi Salatu Wasallam. And they are actively engaged in trying to topple the Muslim. They are actively engaged in trying to destroy this ummah of Nabi alayhi salatu wasalam. They were leaving no stone unturned in causing difficulties, hardship and problems for Nabi alayhi salatu wasalam. So much so that they even had people that were attending the majlis of Nabi alayhi salatu wasalam to get some kind of secrets and inform those who were the enemies, the Jews and kuffar and others. That time also they had coalition of enemy forces. So they used to even attend the majlis of Nabi alayhi salatu wasalam. Nabi alayhi salatu wasalam, on one occasion, he went into his room and then he mentioned to his companions there that just now a person will come. He has a heart of a tyrant. He has a heart of a tyrant. So Nabi alayhi salatu wasalam says that that person will come. And then he gave some other description of this person also. When this person came, he was one of those munafiqeen, or one of those Jews, because most of the munafiqeen were Jews. So when he came in, the Sahaba, they saw that he was a person who was short-statured, and he had blue or green eyes. And when he came in, the Nabi alayhi salatu wasalam told him, that why do you talk ill about me? Why do you talk ill about me? So the person denied and he said, no way, it's absolute lies. I don't talk ill about you. And he went and brought his friends and they also took qasams and said that we don't talk ill about you. So these are the people that Allah Tabaraka wa Ta'ala is talking about. As I said, I'm just giving you the gist, although we require a lot of time if we have to really make tafsir of this ayat. So Nabi alayhi salatu wasalam, these verses were revealed upon him and says, Ma hum minkum, they are neither from amongst you and neither from amongst them. That means these munafiqeen, they are two-faced, they are neither loyal to you and neither loyal to them. Neither loyal to you nor loyal to them. Nothing. As they say, na illa alladhina ulla alladhi. Mudhabdhabina bayna dhalik. La ilaha ula'i wa la ilaha ula. Neither this side nor that side. Allah tabaraka wa ta'ala informed Nabi alayhi salatu wasalam of their weakness and of their attitude, that they were munafiqs. So here we are told, or they are informed, that ma hum minkum, they are neither from amongst you nor from amongst them. That means they are neither even loyal to, they are not loyal to even the Jews too. Wherever their bread is buttered, they are loyal to that person. They are loyal to that party where their bread is buttered, where the pockets can get filled up, where they can enjoy the perks. So they are loyal to them. وَيَحْلِفُونَ عَلَى الْكَذِيبِ وَهُمْ يَعْلَمُونَ. The meaning of which is that, and they take qasams, they take false qasams, false oaths. They speak a lot of lies, and then again they take qasam upon their lies. As in the incident that I just related to you, that on the, that the person immediately started taking qasam and said, Ya Rasulullah, Sallallahu most certainly I never spoke bad about you, I never spoke evil about you. We didn't talk ill about you. And he brought friends also to take qasam. So Allah subhanahu wa ta'ala informs, وَيَحْلِفُونَ عَلَى الْكَذِيبِ وَهُمْ يَعْلَمُونَ. And not that they do not know about it. The person who is speaking a lie, he knows fully well that he is speaking a lie.
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4: أعوذ بالله من الشيطان الرجيم بسم الله الرحمن الرحيم الحمد لله

Assalamu alaikum wa rahmatullahi wa barakatuh. We welcome you to the airwaves of Radio Islam International this Monday morning. It's gone 8 minutes past the hour of five. This is the early breakfast show. My name is Ahmed Waja. I will be in your company for this hour until 6 o'clock, inshallah. I am still sitting in for Mawlana Habib Abad. Mawlana Habib will still be doing the Sabah al-Muslim program for today. And inshallah, Mawlana Suleiman Rawat will return tomorrow to the Sabah al-Muslim program. May Allah subhanahu wa ta'ala make the program a means of benefit for each and every one of us. It is the start of a new week. And obviously it is now, the latter part of the month of July, today being the 20th. Tomorrow will be the commencement of schools as well. So it is interesting. And, after that nice long winter break, the children get back to school tomorrow. And most of the madrasas will reopen tomorrow after the winter holidays, the June holidays. Let's commence the program by taking a look at the dua for the day. Today's dua, A'udhu billahi minash shaitanir rajim, bismillahir rahmanir rahim, alhamdulillahi rabbil alameen, ar-rahmanir rahim, maliki yawmiddin, iyaka na'budu wa iyaka nasta'in, ihdina siratul mustaqim, siratul ladhina namta alayhim, ghayril maghdubi alayhim, waladhalin, ameen. That is the Surah Fatiha, the commencement, the opening chapter of the Noble Quran, and a very, very, very meritorious surah to recite, the surah that Nabi sallallahu alaihi wasallam had praised very, very, very greatly in the ahadith. So anyway, we'll go through the meaning of it, the meaning of the ta'awudh and tasmiyah. I seek protection in Allah from shaitan, the rejected one or the accursed. Bismillahir Rahmanir Rahim, in the name of Allah, the one who is the most compassionate, the most merciful. So alhamdulillahi rabbil alameen, all praise is due to Almighty Allah subhanahu wa ta'ala, who is the cherisher of the worlds, Ar-Rahman, Ar-Rahim, the most compassionate and the most merciful. Maliki yawmiddin, Allah subhanahu wa ta'ala is the master of the day of judgment. Allah Rabbul Izzat is the master of the day of judgment, the king of the day of judgment. And therefore, on the day of Qiyamah, Allah subhanahu wa ta'ala has every right to do as Allah subhanahu wa ta'ala pleases. Allah subhanahu wa ta'ala doesn't have any rules that he has to follow, because Allah subhanahu wa ta'ala is not the judge. Allah did not say Qadhi Yawmiddin. Allah is not the judge on the day of Qiyamah. Allah is Malik. Allah is the master of the day of judgment, a master.

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A master wants to punish, he can punish. That is Allah subhanahu wa ta'ala. إِيَّاكَ نَعْبُدْ وَإِيَّاكَ نَسْتَعِينَ. You alone, O Allah, do we worship, and you alone do we ask for help. اِهْدِنَا الصِّرَاطَ الْمُسْتَقِيمَ. Then the first thing we express, we ask Allah subhanahu wa ta'ala for our first need, and our greatest need is اِهْدِنَا الصِّرَاطَ الْمُسْتَقِيمَ. O Allah, guide us to the straight path. Which path is that? صِرَاطَ الَّذِينَ أَنْعَمْتَ عَلَيْهِمْ. The path that, the path of those whom you have favored. خير المكتوب عليهم ولا الضالين آمين. Wallah, not that path whom you have, not the path of those people whom you have become angered with, nor the path of those who have been, who have gone astray. So that's the beautiful dua. There's other du'as as well. أعوذ بالله أن أكون من الجاهلين. I seek Allah's protection that I be from amongst the ignorant ones. And then this very important du'a, the du'a of Ibrahim alayhi salatu salam and his son Ismail alayhi salatu salam, while they were building and while they were constructing the Kaaba Sharif. ربنا تقبل منا إنك أنت السميع العليم وتب علينا إنك أنت التواب الرحيم. O Allah, accept from us our good actions. Verily, you are the all-hearing and the all-knowing. وَتُبْ عَلَيْنَا. Accept our tawbah, accept our repentance. إِنَّكَ أَنْتَ التَّوَّابَ الرَّحِيمِ. Verily, Allah, you are the most forgiving and you are the most merciful. So that is the beautiful du'as that we go through for today. May Allah subhanahu wa ta'ala accept those du'as in favor of each and every one of us. Let's go for a break and then we'll take a look at the hadith for the day.

All right, we now take a look at the hadith for the day. Today's hadith narrated by Hazrat Aisha radiallahu ta'ala anha. So she has reported that Nabi Kareem sallallahu alayhi wasallam said, if a group of Muslims numbering 100 perform funeral prayer over a dead person and all of them ask Allah subhanahu wa ta'ala's forgiveness for him, their prayer for him will be accepted. The hadith of Muslim Sharif. So beautiful hadith. The words of the hadith again. Hazrat Aisha radiallahu ta'ala anha has reported that Nabi Kareem sallallahu alayhi wasallam said, if a group of Muslims numbering 100 perform the funeral prayer over a dead person and all of them ask Allah subhanahu wa ta'ala's forgiveness for him, then their prayer for him will be granted, it will be accepted. The hadith of Muslim Sharif. So it is a very beautiful hadith, and well, the hadith tells us a person passes away and there are about 100 people to perform the janazah salah for them. Now remember, the janazah salah is, it's not, you know, it is called a salah, but it is actually a dua. That is why the janazah salah has got no ruku, it has got no sajda, it has got no tashahud, etc. Those are all conditions of salah. Those are all prerequisites of salah. But there is some resemblance of salah in there. It has to be performed with wudu, etc. So there is that that part of it that resembles salah. That is why it is probably called a salah. But it is, in actual fact, it is a dua. And being a dua, it is a dua more of forgiveness than anything else for the marhum, for the person that has passed away. Now, if 100 people have performed janazah salah for the person, then ulama explained that this means that the person would generally, he would have been a good person. That 100 people have testified for him, 100 people have come and performed the janazah salah for this person, then generally it would have meant that this person, generally his, you know, his behavior with people was on generally good note. Maybe a few incidents with few people, maybe he had some misgivings with them, but generally he was a good person, and that is why 100 people came and sought dua for forgiveness for this person. Then Allah subhanahu wa ta'ala will regard this person to be a good person, and therefore based on that Allah subhanahu wa ta'ala will overlook, and Allah subhanahu wa ta'ala will forgive certain bad deeds, certain gunas and certain sins of this person. Now, you know that, so the hadith teaches us that the type of people that we must be, because if you're a bad person, you know, if we hurt people, whether we hurt them by means of our hands, we used to abuse and hit people, those people, when it comes to the time that we leave this world, those people are going to remember us, and those people are going to say, no, I'll never attend this person's janazah salah because of the way we had abused them. And if even verbally, if we were very, very quick with our tongues and we used to lash out at them and we used to swear at them, etc., then too that person will say, remember us and say that, no, this person, you know, used to always swear me, used to always speak bad about me, or used to always, you know, whatever abuse we caused that person and harm we caused that person with our tongue, they will remember it, and based on that, they will not attend our janazah salah. So the point of the hadith is that we have to maintain good relationship with people. If we will maintain good relationship with people, if you have not hurt anybody, you have not caused harm to anybody, then when we pass away and we have maintained a good relationship with Allah subhanahu wa ta'ala, then Allah subhanahu wa ta'ala will make it such that people will attend our janazah salah. The more people will attend, the more people are seeking forgiveness for us, the greater the chance of our maghfirat, of our forgiveness. Ulama also explained that person that is in the habit of attending other people's janazah salah, Allah will make it such that there will be plenty of people to attend his janazah salah. You get some of us that no person passes away, I don't know them, so I don't have to attend the janazah salah. But then you get others that, alhamdulillah, you know, they have this quality. You get some people that, no, I heard there's a janazah, it's taking place in the maqbara, in the qabristan in my area, and therefore I will attend. And you know, so they will attend the janazah salah because it doesn't matter whether they know the person, they don't know the person. So those people are very fortunate, because Allah subhanahu wa ta'ala will make it such that there will then be plenty of people to attend their janazah salah as well.
On the other hand, also, it doesn't mean that we should now just become very reliant on this hadith, that, you know what, we violate every command of Allah, we live our life totally against Sharia, totally against the life of Nabi sallallahu alayhi wa sallam, disobeying Allah subhanahu wa ta'ala, not practicing on any of the commandments of Allah subhanahu wa ta'ala, and we just go and make some good friends, you know, we make sure that tell our family, make sure that when I pass away, there must be 100 people there to attend my janazah salam. My forgiveness is guaranteed. That is not something that we should do. We don't disobey Allah subhanahu wa ta'ala. Now we're just reliant on this hadith that because 100 people attended my janazah salam, all my gunas are going to be washed away and I am going to be forgiven. Yes, the forgiveness and the mercy of Allah subhanahu wa ta'ala, that nobody can judge, that Allah subhanahu wa ta'ala is the best judge of it himself. If Allah subhanahu wa ta'ala, a person is totally disobedient to Allah subhanahu wa ta'ala, but even then, if Allah subhanahu wa ta'ala wants to forgive a person, then nobody has the right to raise his voice and to ask and to question Allah subhanahu wa ta'ala. That is the total right and prerogative of Allah subhanahu wa ta'ala. But the point is, we should not become dependent on it. We should not be, we should not live our life thinking that I will commit as many gunas as I want, and so long as there are 100 people to perform my janazah salah, everything is going to be forgiven. It doesn't work like that. May Allah subhanahu wa ta'ala grant us the true understanding. Let's go for a quick break and then we'll take a look at the virtues of dhikr.

All right, let's head into the next segment of the program. We take a look at the virtues of dhikr. Hazrat An Abi Sa'id Al Khudri radiallahu ta'ala anhu, anna Rasulullah sallallahu alayhi wa sallam qal, la yadhkuranna Allah aqwamun fi dunya ala al furush al mumahadati yudkhiluhum Allah fi darajat al ula. 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Subhanallah. So Nabi Kareem sallallahu alayhi wa sallam said, there are many a people who will do the dhikr of Almighty Allah subhanahu wa ta'ala while lying comfortably in their soft beds. For this, they will be rewarded with the highest positions in Jannah by Almighty Allah subhanahu wa ta'ala. That is the mercy and that is the kindness of Allah subhanahu wa ta'ala. The servant of Allah, so long as they are engaged in the dhikr of Allah subhanahu wa ta'ala, Allah subhanahu wa ta'ala will give them a very, very, very beautiful and a very great reward. The mercy of Allah subhanahu wa ta'ala is such, Allah subhanahu wa ta'ala has made it easy for us to engage in His remembrance. No matter where we are, no matter what we are doing, a person can be at work and the person can be remembering Allah subhanahu wa ta'ala. On the other hand, a person can be relaxing, sitting on his soft bed, not just sitting but lying down in his soft bed with his nice thick blankets over him, but he is remembering Allah subhanahu wa ta'ala. He is taking the name of Allah subhanahu wa ta'ala. Allah subhanahu wa ta'ala will reward this person because of the good deed that he is involved in. So that is the dhikr of Allah subhanahu wa ta'ala. Salah we cannot perform while we are laying down in our soft beds. But the dhikr of Allah subhanahu wa ta'ala can be done at any place and at any time. A person can be laying down in his bed and remembering Allah subhanahu wa ta'ala, and for that he will be greatly rewarded. May Allah subhanahu wa ta'ala grant us the tawfiq that we can be from amongst the dhakirin, from amongst those people that constantly remember Allah subhanahu wa ta'ala. Let's listen to some dhikr and then we'll continue.

0: All right, we now head into the next segment of the program. We're going to take a listen to those international clips. The first story to start off with today, Trump says the U.S. strikes will stop Iran from getting nuclear weapons. Let's take a listen.
1: We can help them, we'll help them. But maybe they should pay us some damages or something, or we should do some tariffs. But it was terrible. I mean, you had businesses closing. In particular, Michigan. If you look at Detroit, Michigan area, they had to close everything. They had to close car plants and a lot of other things. So I've never remembered this happening. Over the last 4 or 5 years, you saw it starting to take place. I've never remembered it happening before.
2: Did you have a chance to talk to the Prime Minister of Spain as well?
1: I did. I spoke to Spain, and I congratulated them on having a great team. I really spoke to a lot of people.
2: Have tension with Spain?
1: No, I have no tension. I have no tension with anybody. Well, it has a lot, and it has a lot of capability. But as I understand it, in about a month or so, they're going to send it to have it be maxed out. So they're going to be sending it, and they'll have it be maxed out. It'll take about a month. I did. Well, I was just saying, I gave an answer here. I spoke to him about it. I said, you gotta get it stopped. It's really forest management, and they should know how to do that. If you go back 4 or 5 years, I don't remember ever having a problem like this, and we do have that problem.
2: Someone around, Mr. President, he said at the start of the war it would be 4 or 5 weeks.
1: Well, you keep hitting me. This is a far bigger job that we're doing. We were doing a little job of stopping them from having a certain capability. Now we're just ending it. So it's really not the same thing. What we're doing now is we're ending any chance where they can have a nuclear missile. If you look at it, after a week and a half, not 4 weeks, a week and a half, 2 weeks, we stopped them from probably, but I don't want to have the word probably. Thank you very much.
2: Thank you, sir.
0: Right, so that is as far as that is concerned. Now, U.S. service member killed in Iraq during operation involving Iranian drones. Let's take a listen to that story.
3: We start with some breaking news. U.S. Central Command has confirmed a U.S. soldier was killed in Iraq on Saturday following Iranian attacks on the country. In a statement, CENTCOM said the following. A U.S. service member in northern Iraq was killed in action on July the 18th during a controlled detonation of unexploded ordnance from a downed Iranian one-way attack drone. A second service member was wounded and continues to receive medical treatment for a minor injury. And we've got our correspondents now covering all the angles of this story for us. Mohamed Val is right here in Doha, but first let's head to Washington, D.C. Heidi Jo Castro is live for us there. Heidi, what more did CENTCOM said?
4: Right. Well, now this brings the confirmed number of U.S. military deaths due to this conflict with Iran to 17. And this is including those two U.S. service members who were killed on Friday in Jordan during another Iranian retaliatory strike. And in the same announcement today about the death in Iraq, it also says that unidentified remains have been found in the site of the strikes in Jordan and likely could be those of another soldier who is missing in action. So again, the U.S. military death toll stands at 17, but very likely to tick up higher. This going as the escalating violence continues to spiral. U.S. CENTCOM saying today that it attacked IRGC forces that were responsible for those Jordan attacks, as well as targeting communication and air defense facilities in Iran, and the U.S. Embassy in Jordan issuing another warning that more imminent and credible threats of attacks were coming, leading to the evacuation of the international airport there as the situation continues to spiral toward more and more danger.
3: Heidi, as this U.S. death toll now is increasing, what's the sense there in Washington? Is this going to escalate even further, or is there still a path towards diplomacy?
4: Right. Well, as these numbers tick up, this is not boding well for Americans' belief that this conflict may end with a negotiated conclusion. There are few that believe that Trump has the ability to negotiate a deal that is better than that of President Obama previously, the nuclear deal with Iran. And the president's approval ratings reflect this pessimism at below 40%. President Trump today, though, he hasn't said anything about these deaths at this point. He is actually watching the final match of the World Cup as his military continues to seek retribution.
3: Al Jazeera's Heidi Jo Castro reporting live from
0: All right, and then Ukraine war. Russia launches one of its biggest missile attacks in Kyiv since the start of the war.
5: One of the largest missile attacks on Ukraine's capital since the war began. According to President Volodymyr Zelensky, Russia launched more than 40 missiles overnight, killing and wounding people across Kyiv. The strikes damaged multiple sites across the city.
6: The entrance to this metro station collapsed when a missile struck nearby. Many people were sheltering inside. Survivors told us about the chaos that followed.
7: People were huddled together, trying to comfort each other. Some were crying, some were having panic attacks, and the dogs were barking in fear. It's a very tense and frightening atmosphere.
5: In response, President Volodymyr Zelensky said protecting Ukraine against ballistic missiles remains his top priority. But of the missiles Russia launched overnight, Ukraine intercepted fewer than half. Since May, large-scale attacks have intensified, and neighborhoods like Kyiv's Lukyanivka district are now frequent targets.
8: Lukyanivka was hit once again, as it has been so many times before. People in Kyiv sometimes joke that anyone living in Lukyanivka deserves veteran status, because the neighborhood has endured countless strikes.
6: Neighborhoods like this one, just a 10-minute drive from the city center, are in ruins. The government says more interceptor missiles are on the way. But until then, people here in the capital have little choice but to wait for the next attack. Audrey McAlpine, Al Jazeera, Kyiv.
0: Okay, that is as far as that is concerned. There's maybe one story that we'll take a listen to very quickly. The UK youth unemployment crisis tests incoming Prime Minister Andy Burnham.
9: In a northwest England seaside town, renowned for being a fun place to visit, there's a darker picture for younger people growing up in Blackpool.
10: In a town that is seen to be struggling, there are pockets of deeper problems. Recent research has shown that in this area, in the north of Blackpool, there are more than 400 young unemployed people living in a block of just 10 streets.
9: That's exactly the situation that Andy Burnham wants to fix, and says he'll move part of his Downing Street office to the north of England to address inequalities highlighted in the report by a former Labour minister.
11: I take very seriously the findings of the recent report by Alan Milburn. We need a complete rethink of how we support the next generation to succeed.
9: The local council does have schemes to try and help young people struggling to find work, but the challenge is clear.
12: I spent 8 months applying for over 1,000 jobs, not a single interview.
13: Over 50 jobs. They all turn me down.
9: In the UK, there's nearly 1 million young people who are classed as NEETs. That's not in employment, education or in training. 6 out of 10 of these young people have never had a job. And just 20 years ago, the figure was much smaller, at 4 out of 10. The cost to the country of that many young people out of work is estimated to be in excess of $165 billion. And here in Blackpool, the situation is stark. Almost a quarter of young people don't have a job, aren't in education or training, far above the national average.
14: I'm Alan, what's your name?
9: The man behind the report into youth unemployment thinks the new Prime Minister will have to prioritise the crisis.
14: The first objective is to make sure that this isn't a country where 1 million young people are consigned to the scrap heap, consigned to a world of benefits rather than being in a world of work.
9: Turning places like Blackpool into a beacon of hope will be a test of the new Prime Minister's skill and judgment. as Andy Burnham seeks solutions to balance life chances and opportunities for young people across the United Kingdom. Richard Gaisford, Al Jazeera, Blackpool.
0: All right, let's take a look at the Salah times for today. Today being Monday, it is the 5th of Safar, 1448, and that corresponds to the 20th of July, 2026. The time right now is 5:39. Fajr this morning in Johannesburg had set in at 5:32. Then sunrise this morning will be at 6:53. Dhuhr Salah 12:19. Asr Shafi time in Johannesburg 3:15. Hanafi time 3:59. Maghrib will be at 5:38. And Isha sets in at 6:56. And then in Durban, Fajr there will had commenced at 5:25, sunrise 6:48, Dhuhr Salah today in Durban 12:07, Asr the Shafi time 2:57, the Hanafi time 3:40, Maghrib in Durban today is at 19 minutes past 5, Isha is at 22:07, 6:40. In Cape Town, their Fajr will commence at 19 minutes past 6. Sunrise will be at 7:47. Dhuhr Salah today in Cape Town will set in at 12:57. Asr the Shafi time 3:39. The Hanafi time 20 past 4. Maghrib in Cape Town today will be at 1 minute past 6. And Isha is at 7:26. So those are the Salah times for those three regions. May Allah subhanahu wa ta'ala grant us the tawfiq that we can be punctual and we can be regular with our Salah. We go for the Fajr Adhan and the Fajr break. On the other side of that, we will rejoin you, insha'Allah.
15: This Fajr Adhan is brought to you by Africa Muslims Agency. Whoever builds a masjid for the pleasure of Allah, Allah builds for him a house in paradise. Sponsor a masjid in Africa from 215,000 rands as a means of sadaqah jariyah for you or your loved ones.
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0: 5 a.m. to 6 a.m., the Early Breakfast Show gets your morning going.
1: All right, let's head into the next segment of the program. We take a look at the weather, which we know is in the total control of Almighty Allah subhanahu wa ta'ala. Johannesburg today being the 20th of July, minimum 4, maximum 22, mostly clear skies expected in Johannesburg. There is a 0% chance of rain. Then we go to Port Elizabeth. It's a minimum of 9, a maximum of 20. Mostly clear skies expected there. A 0% chance of rain. In Durban, it's a minimum of 14, a maximum of 22. Partly cloudy skies expected in Durban with a 0% chance of rain. And in Cape Town, it's a minimum of 10, a maximum of 17. Cloudy skies expected in Cape Town. Just a 2% chance of rain. So that is as far as the weather is concerned. International headlines: U.S. renews strikes on Iran as another soldier confirmed killed in Iraq. We took a listen to that story as well. And then U.S. bombs Iran for the 9th consecutive night as Hormuz tensions escalate. Andy Burnham to become UK's Prime Minister today. What happens next? We took a listen to that story as well as far as youth unemployment is concerned. U.S. soldier killed in Iraq during controlled detonation of Iranian drone. Israeli ministers join march to Gaza to demand return of settlements. What about the return of the Palestinians to their homes? Then Andy Burnham's intro, the challenges facing the new UK Prime Minister. As far as Africa is concerned, why securing development is becoming a new security priority. And then they speak about sacred unity. Iran's supreme leader calls for calm amid political divides. Somalia races to save Radio Mogadishu's fading archives. So those are some of the international stories out there. Local stories: explosive affidavit by IGI shows how Mchunu threw him into crime intelligence wars. McKenzie under fresh scrutiny over PA-linked appointments at arts department entities. That's the Sports, Arts and Culture Minister Caitlin McKenzie, the new accusations that he is faced with. Then he saved his siblings from the Springs House of Horrors. Now he needs help to heal. That took place a long time ago, and now the main person there, he himself, needs help. Toyota reaffirms commitment to South Africa with 10.4 billion rand investment as new Hilux line begins. That's one of the stories there. I've forgiven him. Grief-stricken Brakpan mom forgives son's 12-year-old killer. And I can't take it anymore. What happened in Jaden Adams' final hours? Those are some of the local stories there. But that brings us to the end of that part of the program. We go now for the final part of the program. We take a listen to the tafsir by Maulana Khalid Pandasab.
2: أعوذ بالله من الشيطان الرجيم بسم الله الرحمن الرحيم ورفع أبويه على العرش وخروا له سجدا قال يا أبتي هذا تأويل رؤياي من قبل قد جعلها ربي حقا وقد أحسن بي إذ أخرجني من السجن وجاء بكم من البدو من بعد أن نزغ الشيطان بيني وبين إخوتي إن ربي لطيف لما يشاء إنه هو العليم الحكيم. Allah Ta'ala teaches us iman in the Quran, teaches us iman. In iman, one is to say La ilaha illallah Muhammadur Rasulullah, and the second is to have unconditional faith in Allah Subhanahu wa Ta'ala. Unconditional faith in Allah Subhanahu wa Ta'ala. Whatever happens, Nabi Kareem sallallahu alayhi wa sallam has taught us, even a thorn pricks us, it's by the will of Allah subhanahu wa ta'ala. And whatever we do only for Allah subhanahu wa ta'ala. Here is a great, great, great story. Allah is saying, Ahsan al-Qasas, most beautiful story for you to learn so many lessons. And we go back again. Allah Ta'ala is revealing this to Nabi Kareem sallallahu alayhi wa sallam and teaching the Sahaba of that time, that means in the Meccan period when there were very few, that your iman needs to be strong, that life will have its challenges And sometimes close people will try and derail your mission, but you have to be steadfast and you have to carry on in order for you to get that position and do the work that Allah Ta'ala has told you to do. If you look at this word, the last part of the ayat here, إِنَّهُ هُوَ الْعَلِيمُ الْحَكِيمُ. Surely He, Allah, is most knowing, most wise. In the beginning of the story, when Yusuf a.s. saw the dream, and he told his father that I'm seeing the stars and the moon, the sun and the moon and the stars making sujood to me. He said, my son, don't tell this to any one of your brothers. Inna shaytana lil-insani aduwwun mubin. Shaytan is an open enemy of humankind. Inna shaytana lil-insani. Whether we mu'min or non-mu'min, shaytan hates us with a passion and he'll do anything to derail us in life. And if you look at the world around us and the Satanism that's going on, causing conflict and pain and harmony and misery amongst humankind, done by human but instigated by shaitan. And Allah Ta'ala teaches us and teaches Nabi, tells Nabi Kareem sallallahu alayhi wa sallam and the teachings the Sahaba in the very initial stages that watch out for the shaitan. His one mission is not to come close to Allah, but the other mission is to cause strife amongst humankind. And this is where he is succeeding today. The whole world is caught in this grip here, war after war, climate conditions, misery and pain, but yet we are not prepared to turn to Allah subhanahu wa ta'ala. Allah give us understanding. He said, your son, don't worry, Allah has chosen you upon the deen of your forefathers, Ibrahim, Isaac, alayhi salam. Inna rabbaka alimun hakim. The same two sifat of Allah subhanahu wa ta'ala. Surely your Rabb, Allah. Ajib, ajib. Yaqub, alayhi salam, is addressing little Yusuf, alayhi salam, and tells him, inna rabbaka alimun hakim. Your Rabb, O Yusuf, is most knowing, most wise. Whatever is going to happen here onwards is maybe very challenging. Your brothers might do a lot of harm to you. And from the very next day, they started by trying to plot to kill Yusuf ala Nabiyyina wa alayhi salatu wasalam, landing up throwing him into the well and selling him off to the merchants. But Yusuf ala Islam had that in his heart. My Allah knows about my condition. My Allah is wise. He will do something with me that is going to be very great. And the second time when they came and told Yaqub alayhi salatu wasalam that your son has stolen and he is not here and you can't do anything about the situation, he said, فَصَبْرٌ جَمِيلٌ. 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I'm very hopeful that Allah will bring all my children back to me. إِنَّهُ هُوَ الْعَلِيمُ الْحَكِيمُ. Surely my Allah is most knowing, most wise. Full trust. Allah teaches us iman, that we need to trust Allah subhanahu wa ta'ala in His knowledge and His wisdom. Where we are is the plan of Allah subhanahu wa ta'ala. Sometimes things go right, sometimes things go wrong, but it is in the plans of Allah subhanahu wa ta'ala. Allah culminates this with this ayat of number 100 and says, Yusuf alayhi salatu wasalam is counting his blessings and say, Allah has been so nice and good to me. He took me out of prison. He acquitted me. He gave me this high position. He brought the family here from so far away. After shaitan has caused strife between me and my brothers. رزق الشيطان بيني وبين اخوتي. إن ربي لطيف لما يشاء. My Allah is so benignant and so loving and gracious and beneficial and beneficent to us. Surely He, Allah, is most knowing, most wise. May Allah Ta'ala put this into our hearts, deep into it. Every step we take, everything we do, whatever happens, is by the knowledge of Allah subhanahu wa ta'ala and the great wisdom of Allah subhanahu wa ta'ala. Again, if you look at this internationally and globally, what is happening now in Venezuela again, what is happening in Gaza, what is happening in Sudan, what is happening in Myanmar, Allah says, open your eyes. And Ummah of Nabi Kareem sallallahu alayhi wa sallam, you have a great responsibility. And Allah revealed the surah to Nabi Kareem sallallahu alayhi wa sallam, explaining him the challenges of Nubuwwat, explaining to Rasulullah sallallahu alayhi wasallam, the challenges of Nabuwat, and if you look at the seerah of Nabi Kareem sallallahu alayhi wasallam, it goes the same way what the Quraysh did to Rasulullah sallallahu alayhi wasallam, expelled him from Makkah to Mukarrama. He comes to Medina, he goes back to Makkah as the Fatih, as the great victory and conquest of Makkah Mukarrama, bringing peace, harmony, and justice to the whole world. Fatih Makkah wasn't just Fatih Makkah coming into Makkah. It was for the whole universe and especially for the planet, bringing peace, harmony, tranquility, justice. And the key word of Deen of Islam is Islam, peace and harmony. And our greeting is peace. Assalamu alaikum. May Allah give us tawfiq to make this general, that we make assalamu alaikum deeply with our hearts to bring about that goodness to us, ourselves as humanity. May Allah Ta'ala give us goodness in this life, in akhirah. Keep us with iman, take us with iman. Amin ya Rabbi.

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1: Assalamu alaikum wa rahmatullahi wa barakatuh. The day today, the 5th of Safar 1448, corresponding to the 20th of July 2026. In your local news, the Gauteng Political Killings Task Team has arrested a 42-year-old former Mfuleni local municipality fleet manager on charges of fraud and corruption. The arrest relates to an alleged irregular 16 million rand vehicle fleet tender where only 7 of the 18 contracted municipal vehicles were delivered despite full payment being made. The suspect is expected to appear in the Vanderbijl Park Magistrates Court today. In other local news, a 44-year-old man has been arrested after a police officer was fatally stabbed in Bushbuck region, Mpumalanga. The suspect allegedly attacked two officers responding to a domestic violence complaint on Saturday night, killing a 41-year-old servant and injuring a 37-year-old constable. Police say the suspect was later arrested at his home. And on the African continent, a Malian army convoy was ambushed on Saturday after leaving the northern town of Anafis, according to military and security officials. The convoy was traveling to Gao when it came under attack near Tabankort. Fighting was still ongoing at the time of the report. The Torah Separatist Group, FLA, and the Al-Qaeda-linked Jenim previously seized Anafis on July 4th during coordinated attacks in northern Mali.
2: Recent violent clashes in Anafis left around 30 Malian soldiers dead and about 60 wounded, according to the official toll released on July 12 by the general staff. On July 10, the Malian army and their Russian military advisors regained control of Anafis after several days of intense fighting.
1: In your Umma News, Israel Defense Minister Israel Katz has again called for the establishment of three Nahal settlements in northern Gaza, saying they would improve Israel's security. Katz said the settlements would be created at the appropriate time and in coordination with relevant authorities. His comments come despite a U.S.-backed proposal calling for a full Israeli military withdrawal from Gaza and banning the re-establishment of Israeli settlement. And finally, a Russian strike hit an international cargo ship in the Black Sea near the southern Ukrainian city of Odessa, leaving at least 5 crew members dead, according to Ukrainian officials. The Guinea-Bissau flagged vessel had departed the port carrying a shipment of corn on board, where 17 crew members from India and Syria, as well as one Ukrainian national, 8 people were rescued from the burning ship, while 5 crew members remain missing. Rescue efforts are continuing. And in your finances now, the rand is trading at 16.52 to the dollar, 22.23 to the pound, and 18.89 to the euro. Gold is trading at $3,991.86 per fine ounce, and Brent crude oil is at $88.10 a barrel. In your Salah times, in Johannesburg, Zohar sets in at 12.19 p.m. and in Durban at 12.07 p.m. I'm Nina Bambeni with your Radio Islam News at this hour.
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Assalamu alaikum wa rahmatullahi wa barakatuh. Welcome to Sabah al Muslim on Radio Islam International. My name is Habib Bobat, and inshallah, I'll be keeping you company this morning right up till 9 a.m. It is Monday morning, the 20th of July 2026. It is the 5th of Safar 1448. Ahlan wa sahlan wa marhaban bikum. A very warm welcome to one and all those who are listening to us locally via the medium wave frequency 1548, those who are listening to us nationally via the satellite, and those who are listening to us across the globe on www.radioislam.co.za. So, a day before schools open and a day before our kids return back to madrasa, and basically it's going to be third term already, and time is really flying by very, very quickly. Just the other day, we were talking about the beginning of the new calendar, and that is the Gregorian calendar. And my, oh my, we are already sitting in the sixth. Well, the sixth month is already finished, you can say now. And we are moving into the eighth month, you know, and it's so quick that time is going by. When you meet people at functions, there's two things that happen. When you meet a person who is much younger than you, then you tell him, just the other day I saw you and you were so smart.

small, I can remember you running around in the masjid, running a racket there with the kids in the back, and we used to shout you, today you are standing on a mimbar and giving the khutbah. Subhanallah. So that is the one, so one story. I get that very often. Because we grew up in Newtown and we used to be very mischievous, especially during Ramadan and during Taraweeh time. Kids are kids. I mean, they're not going to be any different. We used to be running a racket at the back, and the elderly folks used to get very worked up then. And Maulana Bam used to try and calm them down, you know, brothers. And that is what it was. So that's the one action reaction you get when you meet people who are from the other side of life, as they say. And then you as a youngster, when you meet the elderly folks, then in your mind, obviously you can't tell the person in his face, but in your own mind you tell yourself, wow, this uncle used to be the dawn in his days, back in the days when we grew up. Now he's gone old, he's gone fragile, he's so weak. And you get to see the effects of old age on the people you grew up around. Some of them have passed on, some of them are in old age, some of them have just retired. And so both sides of life get to see this. And those in the middle are the ones that are supposed to be maximizing from the opportunity of life and making the most and making the days count for you and not against you. You sit with elderly folks, and when they talk about their old days, and when they talk about their youth, you're scratching your head to think, are they talking about the same town, same city, same place, same people? Which world are they talking about? I was in Pietermaritzburg, sitting with an elderly gentleman, and he said, you know what, Maulana, back in the days, I used to run the Qawwali events. Yeah. So I said, now, how? I've never seen one in my life, never attended one. I don't know what you are talking about. So then he explains how it works, how he used to mobilize the people, how he used to sell the tickets, and all of that. So then you start scratching your head, which world, which life is he talking about? And whereas you are both from the same period of life, and that is the irony, that how different the dunya looks around you as you grow and as you age and as you become more wiser in life. So what truly matters, whether it's this period of life or whether it's 1,000 years ago or whether it's 1,000 years to come, is that to make the days count for you and not against you, and to prepare for your final abode, and to prepare well with the opportunity that Allah has blessed us, and to make us realize that life is precious, time is precious, and we should make the most of it, and we should ask Allah Rabbul Izzah for the strength, the himmah, and the courage to do that which pleases Him. And the dua we should be making, Allahumma a'inni ala dhikrika wa shukrika wa husni ibadatik. O Allah, help me to be grateful to you, to remember you, and to worship you in the best way possible. And Allahumma inni as'aluka ridaka wal jannah. O Allah, I ask you for your pleasure and I ask you for your paradise. That is what the purpose of life is. May Allah bless us all. Ameen.

0: 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We look forward to welcoming you, inshallah. 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

0: Sabah al-Muslim is brought to you by Mercedes-Benz Johannesburg South, agents for Mercedes-Benz cars, Mercedes-Benz vans, and Mercedes EQ.
1: The only Muslim-owned Mercedes-Benz dealership in Johannesburg.
2: So it looks like a slow start for a Monday. We were scheduled to speak to SAPRA spokesperson Roger Baloyi, and we are going to talk about the fact that the South African Health Products Regulatory Authority is stepping up its campaign against counterfeit and unregistered medicines amid growing concern over their sale online and on social media. And the regulator warns that fake medicines, including weight loss products, pain medication, and treatments for chronic illnesses such as HIV, poses a serious threat to public health. So we were going to ask him, you know, that how serious is the problem of counterfeit and unregistered medicines? How rife is it in South Africa, and how much of a problem is it in terms of what we've seen in the industry and in the communities there? We were also going to talk about social media becoming a major platform for advertising these products, and why it has become so difficult to curb the spread of these illegal medicines online. And basically, SAPRA, the regulator, has launched a national awareness campaign. And what does this campaign involve, and what are its key objectives, and also the health risks associated with counterfeit medicines? You know, could some of these products cause serious injury or even death if not checked properly and not used under the proper advice, you know, of the doctors? So this interview, unfortunately, with Roger Baloyi not materializing this morning. In any case, we continue with our program on this side. Shortly, we'll have our 6:30 headlines, and then we've got thereafter the recital of Surah Yasin with Sheikh Nasir Al-Qatami, and thereafter the news paper headlines with Nina Bambeni just towards the end of the hour. And in the next hour, basically, we'll be having the Palestine report and also the debrief report with Qanita Hunter. That's what you can look forward to, inshallah. Stay tuned to Radio Islam International. The WhatsApp line is 072-786-1548.

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1: Assalamu alaikum wa rahmatullahi wa barakatuh. In your news headlines locally, the Gauteng Political Killings Task Team has arrested a 42-year-old former Mfuleni local municipality fleet manager on charges of fraud and corruption. And on the African continent, a Malian army convoy was ambushed on Saturday after leaving the northern town of Anafis, according to military and security officials.
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2: Recent violent clashes in Anafis left around 30 Malian soldiers dead and about 60 wounded, according to the official toll released on July 12 by the general staff. On July 10, the Malian army and their Russian military advisors regained control of Anafis after several days of intense fighting.
1: In your UMA News, Israel Defense Minister Israel Katz has again called for the establishment of 3 Nahal settlements in northern Gaza, saying they would improve Israel's security. And lastly, a Russian strike hit an international cargo ship in the Black Sea near the southern Ukrainian city of Odessa, leaving at least 5 crew members dead, according to Ukrainian officials. I'm Nina Bambeni with your news headlines.
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0: Today's broadcast of Surah Yasin was generously sponsored for the Isale Tawab of Nabi Sallallahu Alaihi Wasallam in Orman Humin. This includes both of our parents, Dawood and Hawa Sainbala, Hafez Suleiman and Aisha Rawat in Orman Humin, sponsored by Technostrat and X-Rays in Mayfair, Ruriport, Robochamp and Centurion Dental. Amin Abibi Barat, Muhammad Zubair Barat, Fakir Adam and the Barat family, sponsored by INS Motors of the Deer, by a sister for her grandparents, parents and sister, Ibrahim and Aisha Buhajat and family, Mullah family from Amersfoort, sponsored by Baldur's Hyper of the Deer. 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
1: Let's start off with the Star newspaper. Mchunu's apology to Malema doesn't end court war.
2: So the fight is far from over, even though social commentator Ngizwe Mchunu has apologized to EFF leader Julius Malema for making defamatory remarks.
1: Key appointment set to influence credibility of Ramaphosa's impeachment inquiry.
2: The credibility of Parliament's impeachment inquiry into President Cyril Ramaphosa could hinge on a single appointment this week, with political analysts warning that the Section 89 Committee's choice and evidence leader will determine whether the process is viewed as independent or politically compromised.
1: The Citizen newspaper running with the story, "You Stole My Future."
2: Yes, for 40 years he slaved at a municipality, but now at 60, one worker is too scared to retire because, according to him, I won't get the pension I am entitled to. A 72-year-old granny is living that reality, getting only a monthly pittance because her job didn't pay over the employer and employee contributions to her retirement fund. Until we begin charging employers for stealing workers' pension funds, this mass theft will continue unabated, says one union boss.
1: The Mercury running with the story, Durban residents face ongoing water sabotage.
2: So thousands of Durban residents were left without water from Friday following widespread sabotage of eThekwini municipal water infrastructure.
1: COGDA details more investments for traditional leadership.
2: So the Department of Cooperative Governance and Traditional Affairs has come out in defense of its decision to purchase vehicles for Amakhosi, saying more investment will be made to strengthen the institution of traditional leaderships, including salary increases for workers in traditional courts.
1: The PIC faces scrutiny over failure to implement party commission reforms.
2: Yes, the Public Investment Corporation is under scrutiny as its failure to implement key party commission recommendations is expected amid fresh institutional instability.
1: And then finally, the Cape Times running with the story, 8 arrested for spaza shop extortion and murders.
2: The Western Cape Police have intensified their crackdown on extortion syndicates targeting spaza shops across the province, arresting 8 suspects in separate operations in Franschhoek and Burtonhierville linked to a string of extortion-related murders.
1: Let's look at your morning newspapers.

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2: Assalamu alaikum wa rahmatullahi wa barakatuh. The day today, the 5th of Safar 1448, corresponding to the 20th of July 2026. In your local news, the murder trial of security company bosses Pharrell and Darren Govender resumes in the Durban High Court today. The brothers are accused of murdering Durban businessman Shailen Singh, who was shot dead in Mhlanga in December 2024 after allegedly being lured to a scene. Singh's family believes the killing may have been linked to an alleged affair involving Pharrell Govender's partner.
3: I will have to respect the court's decision, and I applaud the investigation team, the justice team, and the police investigation in bringing this case to where it is now. And on Pharrell Govender, I respect the court's decision on releasing Darren Govender. The magistrate obviously had his reasons, and it's something that we got to respect.
2: In other local news, the final two suspects in the 15 million rand precious stones theft case are expected to appear in the Johannesburg Magistrates Court today. Suspended Ekurhuleni Metro Police Chief Julius Mkhwanazi and a woman known as Witness K were arrested on Friday. The case follows testimony before the Mhlanga Commission, where Witness K alleged that Mkhwanazi's masterminded the theft, which was allegedly disguised as a police operation. And on the African continent, Central African Republic Prime Minister Felix Moula visited the northeastern town of Birao to reassure residents following a deadly attack on the border town of Amdafok. The June 30th attack reportedly killed members of military security forces and civilians, although no official death toll has been confirmed. The violence also forced thousands of people to flee their homes.
4: Tell those who want to stir up trouble that playtime is over. Today, let's turn the page. We have a DDR program. Let them join this program so that in peace, in social cohesion, in living together, we can work for the development of this country.
2: In your Umma News, Israeli authorities have released 16 Palestinians from Gaza after months in detention. The detainees, who were arrested after October 7, 2023, were transferred through the Karim Abu Salem crossing with the assistance of the International Committee of the Red Cross. They were taken to Al-Aqsa Martyrs Hospital in Deir al-Bala for medical assessment and treatment following their release. And lastly, the Farnborough Air Show opens today, with Boeing and Airbus expected to announce new aircraft deals during the week. Industry analysts say total orders may be lower than forecast due to ongoing supply chain challenges affecting production. The event will also spotlight defense technology as companies compete for growing military contracts driven by conflicts in Ukraine and the Middle East. And in your finances, now the rand is trading at 16.52 to the dollar, 22.24 to the pound, and 18.90 to the euro. Gold is trading at $4,022.97 per fine ounce, and Brent crude oil is at $88.10 a barrel. In your Salah times, in Johannesburg, Zohar sets in at 12.19 p.m. and in Durban at 12.07 p.m. I'm Nina Bambeni with your Radio Islam News at this hour.
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Assalamu alaikum wa rahmatullahi wa barakatuh. Welcome to Sabah al Muslim on Radio Islam International. It's just gone 7 minutes after seven. My name is Habib Bobat, and inshallah we'll be together right up till 9 a.m. It has been a very busy weekend here in Johannesburg with the arrival.

forward to others. So the dua of the Prophet sallallahu alaihi wasallam is seen manifest in many of the scholars, and the likes of Mufti Taqi Uthmani, that being at the age of 85, still having his cognitive abilities, being able to process complex discussions, his ability to speak without any difficulties, without any impediments to his speech, and his ability to walk, his ability to sit for the full durations of the program. And all of this is truly the manifestation of the dua of the Prophet sallallahu alaihi wasallam for the people of knowledge. So Mufti Saab is a erudite scholar and a great asset to the ummah, celebrated both by the Arab world and the non-Arab world, and by the ummah at large. And that's because of his khidmat and services in almost every field of knowledge. And Maulana Ibrahim Baum last night was introducing him, saying that he's got works in all the major fields of knowledge. And if you look at the Quran field, he has written Ulumul Quran, the sciences of Quran, and that is a magnificent book covering all the different aspects of the Quran. Then his tarjama, or the translation of the Noble Quran, Asan Tarjuma, easy translation of the Noble Quran. And he personally supervised and overseen the committee that did the translation of the magnum opus, the magnificent Ma'ariful Quran of his late father Mufti Shafi Saab Rahmatullah Alayhi into English. And that is as far as Quran is concerned. From amongst many other books that he has authored, he has authored over 300 works in all major fields of knowledge. So that's Quran. Then you come to Hadith, and you look at his magnificent work in the field of Hadith, his famous commentary on Jami' al-Tirmidhi, Dars al-Tirmidhi and Taqreer al-Tirmidhi. And when you look at his magnificent work in the field of Hadith as far as Sahih Muslim is concerned, which comes after Sahih al-Bukhari, and he has written Takmila Fathul Mulhim. He completed the work of Allama Shabbir Ahmed Uthmani, who passed away writing the commentary of Sahih Muslim, and later on Mufti Taqi completed that commentary. Today it expands in over 10 volumes, subhanallah. That is in Arabic, that particular commentary. And then you see his work on Sahih al-Bukhari also, his commentary that is found on Sahih al-Bukhari, and many other works in the field of Hadith. He is also sitting on very important bodies in the Muslim Ummah. For example, Wifaqul Madaris, he is the president. That is basically where the association of all the Madaris and Darul Ulooms in Pakistan, which have formed a unified body, he sits as the president of that particular body. And then there's many other structures that he's part of. I'm just highlighting to you in summary here. And then you look at his khidmat in the field of poetry. He's written poetry also in the Urdu language. And then you look at his work in the field of Islamic finance. Wallahi, he's done such great work for the ummah in trying to save the ummah from moving away from the interest-based system and moving them to Islamic finance, which today the world over has adopted. His work in two volumes, Fiqh al-Buyu', that talks about the introduction to Islamic finance, and he talks about all the intricacies there as far as finance is concerned, whether it's Mudaraba, Musharaka, Bay al-Salam, and all others. Then you look at his work in the English language. He has penned many articles and books in the English language, not translated by somebody else. He himself has penned. He is proficient in English, he is proficient in Arabic, he is proficient in Urdu. On Friday night he spoke Saturday night he spoke in Urdu at the Mayfair Juma Masjid. Then the next day, Sunday morning, he spoke to the ulama. That was a closed session. Then Sunday night, yesterday I attended, he spoke in English for 45 minutes to the professionals. And when a person at this age who is able to speak in all three languages without difficulty, and it's not that basic language or the basic English that he was speaking, he spoke

0: proper fluent English, and the professionals that were there would be able to account for that and attest to that. And so Allah Rabbul Izzah has gifted him with great knowledge. Undoubtedly the Ummah is indebted to him in terms of the services and khidmat that he has rendered. You look at his efforts in the field of tasawwuf. He's done a tremendous job there, being in the company of senior scholars, starting off with his late father Mufti Shafi Sahib Rahmatullah Ali. He has written a book about him also, Mere Walid, Mere Sheikh, and he has also benefited from Mullah Masihullah Jalalabad and thereafter Dr. Abdul Hayy Arifi Rahmatullah Ali. And so being in the company of the pious, and you can see the level of spirituality also that the man carries, Allahu Akbar, we have really been blessed by his company. And you open an iftah kitab, or you open a fatwa book, you will definitely come across some work of Mufti Taqi that has been quoted in your fatwa, even in contemporary time. His counsel is sought after, his opinion is sought in key complex matters that faces the Ummah, and the level of humility that he carries is truly amazing. It's the second time that I have been given, alhamdulillah, the opportunity to benefit from his company, when we just graduated, just post 2010, I think it was around 2013 that he came the last time, for a short tour to South Africa, and he was the guest of the Jamiat, and he came for the completion of Sahih al-Bukhari. At that time also we got to benefit from him, and now seeing him 10 years later and alhamdulillah benefiting again from him, 85 years of age and a paragon of humility. May Allah Rabbul Izzah grant him strength and grant him long life, and may Allah continue to take work from him. So on Saturday he spoke at the Mefe Jumu'ah Masjid, and he spoke about the trajectory of the Ummah, and he spoke about the current situation that the Ummah is facing. And he started off by saying that South Africa stands out. He has traveled the world more than once. When I say the world, I literally mean the world, at least the Islamic world. He has traveled to more than 90 countries in his life. He has traveled to more than 90 countries in his life. And he says that after traveling the world extensively, he can safely say that the Muslim Ummah of South Africa stands out amongst many other counterparts in the world. By far, he says. And he says, even though we are in the minority, the South African Muslims have preserved their deen, their identity, and their strong connection with the ulama from the different parts of the world. And he says, as a result of this, you see Darul Ulooms, you see strong iman in the masses, and you see barakah from the companionship that they have maintained with the ulama and the seniors. That he says, sitting amongst you today does not feel like I'm sitting with strangers or in a foreign country. It feels like I'm sitting amongst my own brothers in a Muslim world. And he spoke about the big concern that where are we going wrong as a ummah. And he says that today we have amassed the most amount of wealth compared to any period in the world as far as Muslims are concerned. We have 57 Muslim countries, and he says oil fields are all in the control of the Muslims, and we have been gifted with natural resources which others are envious of. He said we have the Strait of Gibraltar, we have the Strait of Mandelbab, we have the Strait of Hormuz, we have the Bosphorus, all the key routes, even the Suez Canal, they belong to the Muslims. And he says the sad reality is, despite having the most amount of wealth in terms of our own history, we were unable to come to the aid and assistance of our Muslim brothers and sisters in Gaza. And he spoke about his close relationship to the leadership there and the continuous contact that he keeps with them in terms of what is happening in the territory. And subhanallah, he spoke about the solutions thereof, and he said one important aspect is to look at the reformation of our own self. Every person if he is to concentrate on the reformation of his own self, the Ummah will be in a much more stronger position as a collective if this is our individual approach. And he spoke about, you know, changing our lives and reforming our ways, amongst many other things that he spoke about. Then on Sunday, he spoke about tasawwuf and spirituality amongst the ulama, and he spoke about the need of bringing ikhlas and sincerity. And then last night, he spoke to the professionals, civil society, businessmen, doctors, lawyers. They were all part of the program there in Sandton. And he spoke about the need to change our outlook to life and to change from one of just dunya to that of dunya and akhirah, and how to use our careers and professions to serve humanity and to become better role models for the ummah. It has truly been a remarkable few programs that have already begun here in South Africa. He moves over to KZN for the next few days, and thereafter to Cape Town, and then returns back to Pakistan.
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0: Mawlana Ibrahim Musa, assalamu alaikum wa rahmatullahi wa barakatuh. Jazakallah khairan for joining us this morning for the Palestine Report. We start off with the first story, and we're looking at Netanyahu regime ups up the genocidal end in Gaza.
8: Alaikum salam wa rahmatullahi wa barakatuh. Indeed, we are seeing a very clear pattern now towards escalation in the Gaza Strip, not unexpected, but devastating nonetheless, where in recent days Israeli occupation forces have targeted tents across Gaza sheltering displaced persons, have carried out extensive demolition operations near this so-called yellow line, and you know, have now started once again issuing edicts for people to be able to move out, evacuate certain areas, already decreasing the very little space that Palestinians have in Gaza following that ceasefire. And they've also struck with heavy artillery several neighborhoods across Gaza. And in just 24 hours over this past weekend, Saturday and Sunday, 13 Palestinians were killed in Israeli attacks across the Gaza Strip, marking a definite increase in the Israeli attacks in the Gaza Strip and potentially foreboding something much more drastic to come. Simultaneous with this, we have the government media office in Gaza issuing its periodic report on the number of Israeli violations of the ceasefire, and it says that since that ceasefire came into operation in October last year, we've had 3,795 Israeli violations of the ceasefire, 1,168 Palestinians being killed, and the arrest of 1,149 Palestinians. Together with this, the humanitarian provisions are not going as expected. Out of 168,000 trucks that are supposed to enter, only about 59,000 trucks have entered, and only 37% of Palestinians who are supposed to leave Gaza for medical treatment were allowed to leave Gaza. And it's quite clear then that the political track that was supposed to keep the ceasefire intact is not working. Hamas has indicated that it's giving up political power in Gaza in line with the agreement, and Israel has simply responded with more violence, which indicates that something more drastic perhaps has to occur to be able to shake off the Israeli military control of the Gaza Strip.
0: And then Israel presses ahead with the crocodile prison plan.
8: Yeah, this is, again, one of those fantastical ideas by the Israeli terrorist minister, Itamar Ben-Gvir, who in December proposed this idea of building a prison for Palestinians encircled by crocodiles. This is, just going one step further to the already torturous conditions that Palestinians find themselves in Israeli detention centers. He said that he was motivated by a similar idea that was floated and occurs in the United States of America, which is called the alligator Alcatraz. So until this moment in time, it was just a mere proposal, but there seems to be traction now with the Israeli government. The blockage until this point in time was that Nile crocodiles had been given protected status in Israel because they are a rare species. Now the Israeli government has stripped the crocodiles of their protected status, and this now paves the way for this detention facility to potentially be built. The Israeli environmental minister reclassified Nile crocodiles as a specially managed wild animal, which allows the state to keep the animals now for security purposes. There's still pushback in Israel itself against this. Different ministries say that there's no professional basis to permit crocodiles to be kept at security facilities, and the Israeli prison services do not know how to handle crocodiles. This hasn't stopped Ben-Gvir from celebrating the move on Thursday, posting on Facebook an AI-generated image of himself holding a crocodile on a lead and saying, quote, terrorists think again, thinking of trying to escape, think again.
0: And then the final story this morning, alert for a turbulent week ahead of Masjid al-Aqsa.
8: We always have to keep our eyes on Masjid al-Aqsa, and two occasions in the Hebrew calendar that temple organizations have capitalized on to increase their escalations in Masjid al-Aqsa, one being the Israeli anniversary or the Hebrew anniversary of the occupation of Jerusalem that has passed already for this year. But the other one is Tisha B'Av, the ninth day of the Hebrew month of Av, wherein the so-called destruction of the temple is memorialized. So these temple organizations are preparing to set a new record on this particular day, which coincides with this upcoming Thursday, the 23rd of July. Previously, they have trespassed Masjid al-Aqsa with 4,000 settlers, and this year they are aiming to trespass with 5,000 settlers. There's been a series of coordinated actions from them to be able to ensure that this large-scale incursion takes place, including major conferences where participants, including from the ruling Likud party, openly called for changing the current status quo at Masjid al-Aqsa and demanding that Muslims be prevented from accessing the mosque as long as Jewish settlers are not permitted to pray there. Taken together with all the other disturbing developments over the past month, we certainly need to keep our eyes and up our activism as well as our spirituality in defense of Masjid al-Aqsa in the days that lie ahead.
0: Indeed. Mawlana, jazakallah khairan for your time this morning. Much appreciated.
8: Barakallahu feek. Assalamu alaikum wa rahmatullahi wa barakatuh.
0: Wa alaikum assalam wa rahmatullahi wa barakatuh. Bringing us up to 7:30, we go for our headlines, and thereafter, the cryptic crossword challenge with Mawlana Ahmed Waja.
5: Sabah al-Muslim is brought to you by Mercedes-Benz Johannesburg South, agents for Mercedes-Benz cars, Mercedes-Benz vans, and Mercedes EQ. 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
10: Assalamu alaikum wa rahmatullahi wa barakatuh. In your news headlines locally, the murder trial of security company boss Pharrell and Darren Govender resumes in the Durban High Court today.
11: I will have to respect the court's decision, and I applaud the investigation team, the justice team, and the police investigation in bringing this case to where it is now. And to Govender, I respect the court's decision on releasing Darren Govender. The magistrate obviously had his reasons, and it's something that we got to respect.
10: On the African continent, Central African Republic Prime Minister Felix Mulo visited the northeastern town of Barao to reassure residents following a deadly attack on the border town of Amdafok.
12: Tell those who want to stir up trouble that playtime is over. Today, let's turn the page. We have a DDR program. Let them join this program so that in peace, in social cohesion, in living together, we can work for the development of this country.
10: In your Umu News, Israeli authorities have released 16 Palestinians from Gaza after months in detention. And lastly, the Farnborough Airshow opens today, with Boeing and Airbus expected to announce new aircraft deals during the week. I'm Nina Bambeni with your news headlines.
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0: Jim and Ahmed Waja, Assalamu alaikum wa rahmatullahi wa barakatuh. It almost feels like we are in summer already.
1: Wa alaikum salam wa rahmatullahi wa barakatuh, Jim. It's alhamdulillah, al praise due to Allah, you know. We've been having some good days, but obviously, I mean, the mornings and the evenings are still cooler and colder even. Fajr time, you've got to wear a jacket and maybe some other stuff as well. But alhamdulillah, the days have actually been pretty quite nice.
0: See, you have to have different types of jackets. You have an extremely thick one.
1: Right, the jas.
0: Yeah, that you need it when it's very cold. Then you need the in-between one, and then you want that light one. So today is that is those one of those days you can do with a light jacket, or even with a sweater. But a sweater is no longer a big thing in people. I know, growing up, I used to see a lot of people wearing sweaters. Do you see
1: the now it's more hoodies.
0: Hoodies, eh?
1: I don't know, it's just like a name change, but you know, it's got to have the hood. The youngsters like the hood with it for some reason, and putting it over the head. And I'm not too much of a fan of that.
0: Even though you're wearing one.
1: Yeah, even though this jacket has got one. But maybe when I just come in the morning, probably I just keep it just a little bit extra to keep my neck a bit more warm. But yeah, the hoodie itself, I just find it because the hoodie in itself is a very, it's normally worn very bulky, you know.
0: Yeah.
1: Is that something that fits you very tight, don't? Yeah. So I think nowadays the youngsters seem to be bigger fans of the hoodies.
0: Yeah, so it's a sweaters. But ladies have a stronger resolve to weather the storm than anybody else, Munawar Raja. You know, you drive to work and you see people catching the bus as early as 6 a.m.
1: Right.
0: And I'm seeing the ladies standing. I say, where's the thick jacket? Where's those gloves? Nothing. It's like, I think they drink something or eat something. maybe you must share the secret with us, ladies. But they don't wear so many layers of clothing like men. We men, like we're going, like we're going to war. Yeah, you put a thermal vest and then you got your shirt or your kurta, and then you got a jacket, and then you got gloves and hoodies and all of that. But for some reason, I don't see the ladies feeling that cold. I always tell them now, when you're getting out of the house, ask my wife now, where's your jacket or something? It's cold. No, I'm wearing something under. I said, okay, strange. Have you ever noticed that?
1: Yeah, you do notice it, Ma. I don't know if it is amongst men, if it is more, you know, the fact that, look, I want to look good also, but I need to be warm at the same time. And sometimes with women, the bigger concern is more the looks.
0: Is it?
1: If I have to be a little bit cold, it's fine. I'll weather the storm, but I need to look good now. You know, over that cloak or over that abaya, putting a jacket over it for some reason might just not... you know, the whole scarf and the whole, what you call the decoration on the cloak.
0: Is it?
1: It's got all that fancy beaded work on that cloak.
0: Wow.
1: If you're going to put a jacket over it, what's going to happen to all that work on the cloak? It gets hidden. So that is why they wear something under, so that the embroidery...
0: But it can be too thick also.
1: It can be too thick also,
0: because then it makes you look bulky.
1: It's also the other problem.
0: Yeah,
1: that's also the problem. Yeah, you're very right. You know, all those Swarovski beads that are on that cloak need to be seen. So now you put a thick jacket over it, defeats the purpose.
0: وَلِلنَّاسِ فِيمَا يَعْشَقُونَ مَذَاهِبُ بِفَتْحِ الشِّينَ لَا بِكَسْرِهَا وَلِلنَّاسِ فِيمَا يَعْشَقُونَ مَذَاهِبُ. Yeah, that is the strange thing of life. Everybody got their own taste and own unique. And then you get the lighties. They're on the other extreme altogether. They don't want to wear socks. They're wearing secret socks on a cold day, and you're like, ye kya ho raha
1: hai? How are you managing?
0: And short sleeve. They go sleep in short sleeves and wake up Fajr time, short sleeve, walking around in the house like there's no winter. So they keep telling you, but Abba, thinking we're feeling cold like how you feeling cold. They keep reminding me that. I say, oh, okay. We don't feel cold like how you feel cold.
1: Yeah.
0: So that's another thing, Mullah Raj.
1: That's another thing. That's another the challenge to get them to wear jackets and that. Oh, it's really difficult. And you know, for school even. I mean, like tomorrow's now back to school, inshallah. And you know, they got to. They obviously leave early for school, right? By this time, they're already in school. And then they obviously the mothers gets worried that you know they need to be dressed properly. And then the other concern because the minute they get into school, mother is gone, the jacket comes off.
0: Yeah.
1: And then home time is a jacket. Oh, I forgot it in school. So, you know, every winter season, you end up having to buy 2-3 jackets because it's all in school. And then they go back to school, where's the jacket? Can't find it. Did you go see in the lost and found? I went to go and see, and it's not in there.
0: It's amazing. That is life, people. Alhamdulillah, different people, different methods, different strategies that each one adopts. And I suppose at the end of the day, we all get into winter in our own way.
1: Yeah, that's amazing.
0: Some complain and get through, some enjoy and get through, some look forward to dress up and they get through. Some people, they don't really enjoy, nor do they complain, but they're in between. So at the end of the day, we all get through it.
1: Subhanallah.
0: Some with cuts and bruises because they don't like to wear socks and all of that, and some without it. Subchalta rehta hai manana. Walinnasi fi ma ya'shaquna madahibu, as they say in Arabic. Anyways, what is the first clue today?
1: First clue for today, Ma, when you do someone a favor.
0: Mm.
1: Yeah, that's what we're talking about. Doing favors for people.
0: This word means that.
1: It means that, yeah. When you do a favor for a person.
0: Under duress or?
1: No, it doesn't have to be under duress, no. No, not forcibly.
0: So it's done from a good point.
1: From the goodness of your heart, probably. Not exactly.
0: Not exactly.
1: Not exactly. It's not only from the goodness of your heart.
0: All right. Okay, I got you guys. Guys, I got you more than one clue in there. Okay, after 8, inshallah, we'll catch up with Mullah Waja for the second clue.
1: Inshallah.
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0: 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You are listening to Sabah al-Muslim on Radio Islam International. So, on Saturday night, together with Mufti Taqi Uthmani, our honorable guest Mufti Anas Yunus, who is a student of Mufti Taqi Uthmani also, has also arrived in South Africa, and he was part of the program on that Saturday night at the Mayfair Jumu'ah Masjid. I've never seen crowds like that in a long while. In a long, long while, really. The last time I remember seeing crowds like these were, let me see, when Tariq Jamil Saab came from Pakistan. Other than that, we haven't seen such huge crowds for programs and events. So he was part of the program, and as a curtain raiser, he sang one naat in praise of the Prophet sallallahu alaihi wasallam. And let's take a listen to that and inshallah talk on the other side of it.

0: The beautiful flow in his voice and the beautiful flow in the words that come and string together the beautiful meaning of what he is covering, the praise of the Prophet sallallahu alaihi wasallam and the illustrious companions of the Prophet sallallahu alaihi wasallam and his household, the Ahlul Bayt, is truly amazing. So that is Mufti Anas Yunus, who hails from Pakistan and who is also a student of Mufti Taqi Uthmani, who graduated from the very same institute of Mufti Taqi, Darul Ulum Karachi. And alhamdulillah, he is touring South Africa. He is the official guest of Radio Islam International Al-Misbah Institute. Last night was the first program in Toyando, Venda. And what a turnout, subhanAllah, and what a lovely program. He was really impressed with the program and the setup. When I looked at the program duration, I saw 1 hour 43 minutes, and I was shocked that they really extracted, should I say, every bit of him last night. And I said to the organizers, allow him to settle down, and perhaps you should consider the program to be at least 45 minutes to 1 hour maximum. But stretching it beyond that is a bit of a toll on the person. It does take a toll on the person. But in any case, the program was well received, and the first program kicked off in Toyando, and alhamdulillah, well attended also. The YouTube stream alone was, there was 1,500 people following that program. We did not, promote it that well because we want people to attend all these programs live in person. And there's always an opportunity to, have the recordings or the air the program at a later stage. But the actual attendance is something that we are banking on. So tonight he'll be in Polokwane. Those are the two programs for Limpopo. We had Venda and Polokwane. So keeping Polokwane in mind so that the people in Potis, Potgietersrus, as well as Bela Bela and Modimolle, all the surrounding towns can attend and benefit, mashallah. And we kept one in the lower part, basically, of Limpopo with Venda, and so that all those other areas can attend, Giani, Sibasa, Louis Trichat, and all of that. So trying to cover Limpopo with those two programs, and then he comes to Johannesburg tomorrow. He will be at the Newtown Hamidiyah Masjid, and then Wednesday he will be here in Lanesia at the Nurul Islam Masjid. Then on Thursday we move on to Rustenburg. We'll be at Masjid Al-Ashara Al-Mubashara for the evening program, and then I'm told there is a Jumu'ah also the following day in Rustenburg. We'll announce the details inshallah in due course. And then Friday night he'll be in Klerksdorp. So those are the programs for Northwest. And then we move over to Durban, and in Durban there'll be two programs, one at the North Beach Musalla, Masjid Abu Bakr al-Siddiq, and then the other one will be in Pietermaritzburg, inshallah. So those are the two programs for Durban. And then you come away back to Roshni, and then you've got Witbank, and the final program then will be in Azadwal, inshallah, on the 31st of July. So back-to-back programs. It is taxing. They do come with a limited time also. And the challenge you face as the host is that every person in every town wants to host programs of this nature, and it becomes a difficult balancing act to keep all the dynamics in mind and to cater for every possible dynamic that is there. So inshallah, do come and benefit and participate in these programs. Each Naat Khan brings to the fore a different strength and a different capability. The strength of Mufti Anas Yunus is that because he comes from a scholarly background, who has gone through the formal education as far as Alimiya is concerned, it gives him greater depth to what he is singing and reading, and he is able to understand what he is singing. Sometimes, you take a very sophisticated kalam of somebody else, but you don't really know what you are saying. You're more focused on the tune. But when a person, because the ta'lim in Darul Karachi, there's a lot of emphasis on Arabic, So he's got a good grasp over the Arabic language, and he's got a good grasp over the Urdu language. So he brings the two together. So in his kalam, he's able to tie the two together. He does sing the English also a little bit, but these are the two languages predominantly in which he works with. And what I've noticed from assessing some of his kalam that he reads is that he brings through historical seerah accounts into his kalam. So I was sitting with him on Saturday. We had lunch together. He's explaining to me that they have started the series on seerah, starting from Ibrahim alayhi salatu wasalam, coming right down to the Prophet sallallahu alayhi wasalam, and covering all the events of seerah with a poetic touch. Now, that's not easy to do in the sense that when you usually sing poetry, like for example, you're talking about the Quran, so there's a structure and you talk about certain things there, and your kalam will be about 4 or 5 minutes. But when you're doing seerah, seerah is so vast in so many chapters. So you'll take an incident like the boycott of the Quraysh, and when the Prophet ﷺ had to spend those 3 long years in the valley of Abu Talib. He'll take an incident like that and give it a poetic touch and sing about that moment in the life of the Prophet ﷺ. Now that is truly amazing, and it speaks about the capabilities of a person, how he is able to put together that kalam, and it's not boring, and at the same time he is able to maintain the authenticity of what he's covering with a beautiful touch to it. So that is one of the strengths that I've picked up on his side. And the other thing, as I mentioned, is that he couples Arabic and Urdu together. And so, for example, there is the poetry of Hassan ibn Thabit radiallahu ta'ala an, Hajawta Muhammadan fa ajabtu anhu wa fi dhalika 'inda Allahi jazaa'u atahjuhu wa lasta lahu bi kuf'in fa sharrukuma li khayrikum al fida'u. After very long, I've heard those couplets. But anyways, he takes the couplets of Hassan ibn Thabit, and then he basically gives the Urdu equivalent and explains the context of these couplets, and then he comes back to the Arabic couplets and he ends off those kalam. The third thing that I've noticed is that his kalam, they are quite lengthy. The ordinary Natkha will sing 5 to 6 minutes. That's the ordinary duration, or the usual average duration of a Nat. But on his side, he is able to sing for up to 18, 19 minutes in one go. That is amazing. And to be able to sing that from memory is truly amazing. How Allah Rabbul Izzah has blessed people with different talents. And yesterday, Mufti Taqi Uthmani was saying in the Ulama program that when you see somebody excelling in anything in life, that is actually a reflection of the greatness of Allah in that person's talents. So when you're praising the person, you're not praising him, it's not his kamal, you are praising the greatness of Allah Rabbul Izzah, that how Allah has blessed a person with such qualities that you are able to witness it today in the makhluq, subhanallah. So that's basically Mufti Anas Yunus, inshallah. We're looking forward to the balance of the programs that are to take place in Johannesburg, in KwaZulu-Natal, as well as the Northwest Province, inshallah.
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8: Assalamu alaikum wa rahmatullahi wa barakatuh. The date today, the 5th of Safar 1448, corresponding to the 20th of July 2026. In your local news, with fewer than 100 days until the local government elections, the ANC is preparing to announce its mayoral candidates for the country's major metros. Reverend Frank Chikane is a leading contender for Johannesburg, while candidates for Tshwane and Ekurhuleni are still being finalized. The party says announcing its candidates before the election is aimed at strengthening its campaign against rival parties. In other local news, researchers at Stellenbosch University are leading an international project to improve the early diagnosis of tuberculosis meningitis in children. The disease is a major concern in countries with high tuberculosis rates and limited access to specialized healthcare. The Precise TBM initiative aims to develop faster and simpler diagnostic tests for use in primary healthcare facilities. And on the African continent, an intense heat wave was swept across Tunisia, with temperatures nearing 50 degrees Celsius and breaking records in several regions. The extreme heat has been especially difficult for blacksmiths and traditional bread bakers who work near high-temperature ovens and equipment. Many residents sought relief by staying hydrated and limiting their time outdoors.
9: For blacksmiths and traditional bread bakers, it was a double whammy, as the scorching temperatures were made worse by their ovens and tools. People rushed to cool themselves by hydrating and venturing outdoors.
10: Citing the local meteorological department, local media reported that the heat wave peaked on Friday after...
8: In your Umi News this morning on the Palestine Report with Maulana Ibrahim Musa, he spoke to us about Netanyahu regime's up and genocidal end in Gaza.
11: We are seeing a very clear pattern now towards escalation in the Gaza Strip, not unexpected, but devastating nonetheless, where in recent days Israeli occupation forces have targeted tents across Gaza sheltering displaced persons, have carried out extensive demolition operations near this so-called yellow line, and you know, have now started once again issuing edicts for people to be able to move out, evacuate certain areas, already decreasing the very little space that Palestinians have in Gaza following that ceasefire.
8: Maulana Musa also spoke about Israel pressing ahead with the crocodile prison plan.
11: Yeah, this is, again, one of those fantastical ideas by the Israeli terrorist minister, Itamar Ben-Gvir, who in December proposed this idea of building a prison for Palestinians encircled by crocodiles. This is, again, just going one step further to the already torturous conditions that Palestinians find themselves in Israeli detention centers. He said that he was motivated by a similar idea that was floated and occurs in the United States of America, which is called the alligator Alcatraz. So until this moment in time, it was just a mere proposal, but there seems to be traction now with the Israeli government.
8: In your world news, the Farnborough Airshow opens today with Boeing and Airbus expected to announce new aircraft orders. While several deals are anticipated, supply chain constraints are likely to keep total orders below earlier forecast. The event will also focus on defense technology as military spending rises in response to the wars in Ukraine and the Middle East. And in your finances, now the rand is trading at 16.52 to the dollar, 22.24 to the pound, and 18.90 to the euro. Gold is trading at $4,011.79 per fine ounce, and Brent crude oil is at $88.10 a barrel. In your Salah times, in Johannesburg, Zohar sets in at 12.19 p.m., and in Durban at 12.07 p.m. I'm Nina Bambeni with your Radio Islam News at this hour.
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0: It's time to open the doors of your mind and get the cogs in your brain turning with Radio Islam's word game. 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
1: Assalamu alaikum wa rahmatullahi wa barakatuh. It's just gone 7 after 8. You are listening to Sabah al Muslim on Radio Islam International. We take this opportunity to welcome our listeners in KZN on Radio Al Ansar. Ahlan wa sahlan wa marhaban bikum. A very warm welcome to one and all. Literally warm welcome because it's so warm, mashallah, here in Johannesburg. I know it is warm in Durban. People love to go to Durban. Do you know, Munawaja, a lot of people, they don't move to another country, but they move to another province when winter comes. And they stay half time here, and then they move to Durban. Then they come and they go. That's how they also enjoy, mashallah. If Allah has given you the means, why not?
2: Why not? Why not, ma? So, that's subhanAllah. That is the greatness of Allah, subhanahu wa ta'ala.

0: Indeed. Anyways, what is the second word this morning?
1: The second clue. So the first clue we gave you, we told you that this word has got to do with favors, doing favors for people. The second one is this favors that you're doing for people. It could be in business. It could be in law. It could even be in politics more.
0: Wow.
1: Or it could be just in general life for a friend.
0: Okay. To curry favor.
1: Hmm.
0: Tarkari.
1: It's got nothing to do with any curries, any gravies, nothing that you're eating. But so it's got to do with favors.
0: What is the first clue? And
1: so it's got to do with favors, Marana, not flavors. Favors,
0: yeah, the
1: not
0: first one was?
1: So the first one is that it's a favor. You do a favor for a person, or you expect somebody to do a favor for you. Anything to do with favors, right? And the second clue was what we said now. It could be done in business, in law, in politics, or even just general friendship.
0: Interesting indeed. We'll catch up with you just after 8:30 for the third and final clue, inshallah, before we take your queries on 072-786-1548.
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0: The credibility of the investigating directorate against

0: against corruption, or IDEC, has come under renewed scrutiny following allegations emerging before the Madlanga Commission. Justice Minister Kubai and the National Director of Public Prosecutions are set to meet over concerns surrounding the unit's leadership and performance as questions grow over its ability to tackle high-level corruption. We speak to News24 journalist and author Kylie Cohen. Kylie, thank you very much for your time and welcome to Radio Islam International.
1: Thank you and good morning.
0: Thank you for joining us this morning. So when IDEC was established as a permanent entity, what was its mandate and what expectations were placed on its on its shoulders in terms of the fight against state capture and high-level corruption?
1: Yeah, it feels like almost a lifetime ago, but if we go back to 2019, 2020, as we were listening to the Zondo Commission, and the Zondo Commission was making all of its recommendations, IDEC was established to take all of those, very complex, massive corruption and graft cases involving Eskom and Transnet and Denel, and to look at the recommendations by the Zondo Commission and then see those cases through court. It was, really established as an extra arm of law enforcement to really deal with these, highly complex, financial matters emanating from state capture, and it's been struggling to fulfill that role for the past 6 years.
0: Now, in your analysis, you describe an institution under immense pressure, facing resource constraints, internal challenges, and lengthy court processes. Was IDEC set up with the tools it needed to succeed, or was it always facing an uphill battle?
1: Yeah, the short answer to that question is no. I believe that IDEC was set up to great fanfare and many public announcements about the seriousness with which, the government takes tackling corruption. But, it turns out that it was more of the same, really. I mean, just in 2024, 2025, the total amount of money IDEC had available to it was what it used was 140 million of the 260 million available to it. And I think that any South African who reads the news or is aware of what's going on, you would know that the type of cases that we're dealing with involving, serious political players and so on, you need those resources. I mean, IDEC moved offices 3 times since its inception. It's had 2 heads, that at one point they didn't even have permanent investigators. There's a lack of technological resources to assist with investigations, and that's not to detract from, the real criticisms, I think, of potentially poor management in terms of caseloads and these sort of things. I think everyone in the South African government has to make do with less than what they used to because of, the burden that corruption places on the fiscus. But IDEC has never been fully capacitated. It's never really been given the teeth and the wallet, really, to go after these corruption cases.
0: And how significant is IDEC's caseload? I mean, there's so much of delays and all of that. How would you assess its overall performance in light of all of that?
1: Yes, I think that it's very clear that there have been very limited successes, significant ones, but very limited. I'll go back to 2022 when IDEC concluded a very novel dispute resolution agreement with a company called ABB, who was an Eskom contractor, and that resulted in 2.2 billion rand being paid back to the criminal asset recoveries account. In exchange for that punitive sort of payment, ABB has also agreed to help them, with evidence and testimony against several individuals, including their own former employees. And that's significant in the broader scope of corruption at the Cecilia Power Station. But other than that, we're really looking at one SSA person who was sentenced, and two plea deals with Bosasa heavyweights, Angelo Higritzi and Vincent Smith. But in the Eskom and Transnet cases, the really big, complex corruption cases, we've not seen that same level of success. And in fact, I would argue that the cases have been postponed time and again. And I really believe it comes down to the cases being, presented in an overly complex manner. And, particularly when we're looking at out of the Zondo Commission alone 108 recommendations, you know, which encompasses more than 150 people, 60 companies. It really is, to try and place this in context, it took the collective South African media about 4 or 5 years to unpack the Gupta Empire. It took the Zondo Commission another 2 years of public evidence to unpack it further. And now IDAC has been handed the reins and been told, okay, now you must run with it. And prosecuting a case versus finding the evidence for public dissemination are two completely different things.
0: To what extent have political pressure, institutional challenges, and internal controversies affected IDAC's effectiveness and public credibility?
1: In terms of political pressure, you know, we are told constantly that any organ of the NPA operates without fear, favor, or prejudice. It's a line that is repeated almost like a mantra. But we know that in realities there are political movements and pressure points that are applied here and there. I mean, for example, despite this massive caseload stemming from Zondo, IDAC still does not have, you know, unfettered access to the commission's archives, the evidence archives, and it's an issue that has been prevalent since, you know, 2021. They have to subpoena information from that archive without being able to see what is actually in there. And then the internal controversies that have now recently erupted, I think, are very clear and in the public domain. Andrea Johnson, the advocate who heads IDAC, was in 2007 and 8 involved in an interview process whereby her own husband was appointed to a position. I mean, Advocate Johnson has publicly stated that she recused herself from her husband's interview and listened to all the other interviews, but still that perception remains. The other problem now also centers around her husband in that he works at police crime intelligence, and the controversial case that IDAC has been faced with is, you know, charging the head of crime intelligence, Lieutenant General Dumisani Khumalo, for the appointment of a young woman from BMW. And she herself has said that, you know, perhaps she should have recused herself from that investigation, and she has now been recused. But I think more centrally, the bigger problem Advocate Johnson is going to have to deal with is the fact that she shared documents with Major General Feroz Khan via email, and then very importantly instructed the person who she sent the email to delete the email afterwards, which I think suggests that she knew she shouldn't be sharing those documents with him.
0: Mm-hmm. You know, just on that point, you know, allegations concerning IDAC's head advocate Andrea Johnson, are we going to see a possible resignation from her? Is that on the cards?
1: It's definitely been spoken about. I know that someone, you know, like Quinita Hunter, has reported that she's mulling resignation, and this meeting that occurred. You know, the result seems to have been that there will be a recommendation to the president to actually suspend Advocate Johnson pending investigation. I do think her days are numbered, whether it be that she resigns and removes herself voluntarily, or whether that be because of investigations that are going to start against her or are already ongoing. But it is clear that this fits within a broader police and law enforcement battle, a battle for control that has been waged, you know, with various allegations from both sides. We've seen that General Mkhwanazi's press conference in July of last year that led to the establishment of the Madlanga Commission. This is a deeply, you know, sort of a deep-seated, very hard fight for the future and control of law enforcement in South Africa.
0: You know, her supporters argue that Advocate Johnson inherited a deeply dysfunctional system and has faced political resistance from the outset. Is that a fair assessment, or should the leadership ultimately be judged by the unit's outcomes?
1: I think in South Africa, to accept a position as senior as head of IDAC within, you know, the context of what we've seen in the past, it would have been naive for Advocate Johnson to think she wouldn't face any political pressure or maneuverings. And that should have factored into her decision to accept the job in the first place. Advocate Johnson is a highly experienced advocate and prosecutor. She has, you know, worked at the NPA for more than 30 years. I think she, you know, she was part of the Scorpions when it was disbanded under a political furor. I think she understands very, very clearly what the realities of the political situation in South Africa is with regards to prosecutions of major corruption, potentially involving members of the ruling party or people adjacent to the ruling party. And you know, from my point of view, I think that Advocate Johnson walked into the job with the best of intentions, but has probably not anticipated the fierceness of the fighting that would be, you know, that ADEC would be drawn into within the South African Police Service.
0: I suppose the final question would be like, looking at the bigger picture, what have been IDEC's biggest shortcomings? Where has it recorded genuine success? And what does the future hold for both the unit and Advocate Johnson as these allegations continue to unfold?
1: Yeah, you know, from a personal note, I think the Basasa things are very significant. I've written about Basasa since 2018, and to see the, you know, those plea deals with Angelo Dicci in particular, which includes agreements for future testimony and so on, that will allow IDAC to move into the, you know, to the bigger politically exposed persons in the Basasa matters. But, you know, we have seen the New Lane case, the Estina, you know, linked to the Frieda Dairy Farm case, and we've seen that case fall apart, and eventually they litigated. That case has been re-enrolled. We've seen the case against the former Eskom CEO, Machela Koko, an ABB-related case, being thrown out of court for unreasonable delays in the investigation. But I think it really comes back down to some of these state capture matters, particularly Transnet. The cases are overly complex. The charge sheets are nearly impossible to decipher. It is they are attempting to implement such broad, sweeping prosecutions. And I know that on numerous occasions, advice has been, you know, put through to prosecutors at IDAC from very learned legal minds to say, listen, make this simpler, make this easier to deal with, break it down into bite-sized chunks. So, you know, in my opinion, I think that IDAC could have done more to manage cases a little bit better, net some more successes. But again, I say that with, you know, the knowledge in the back of my mind that they never were really given the tools to finish the job.
0: Kyle, thank you very much for your time. Much appreciated on Radio Islam International.
1: Thank you.
0: That was News 24 journalist and author Kyle Cohen discussing the challenges facing the investigating directorate against corruption and the questions now being raised about its leadership and effectiveness. Bringing us up to 8:26 Central African time, we continue with the program.

0: Right, we have Maulana Mohammed Baum in studio, standing by with the 8:30 headlines.
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2: Assalamu alaikum wa rahmatullahi wa barakatuh. Making headlines. With fewer than 100 days to local elections, the ANC is set to unveil the candidates it hopes it will keep control of the country's biggest metros. Reverend Frank Shikane has emerged as the front runner for Johannesburg's mayoral candidacy, with contenders for Shwane and Ekurhuleni also being finalized. This marks a shift from ANC tradition, as candidates are being announced before the election to strengthen the party's campaign against its rivals. These include the DA's Helen Zeller, Action SC's Herman Mashaba, and Raisim Zanzi's Rukuna Ngoni. As formal employment remains scarce in the country, a growing number of women are finding ways to earn a living through informal economy.
3: What motivated me to start riding a keke is that I graduated from college but haven't been able to find a job. Sitting idle is not my goal. I tried several times to look for jobs, but I couldn't get any. That's why I chose to venture into the keke driving business.
4: I think I decided to go into keke business.
3: Besides employing women, the keke has emerged as the most feasible alternative for public transport, bridging the gap between congested city centers and underserved neighborhoods.
2: And flash floods and landslides caused by monsoon rains killed at least 19 people in India yesterday. As authorities mounted rescue operations in affected regions, 8 people were killed in the northeastern state of Nagaland next to Myanmar, while 11 others died in Indian-administered Jammu and Kashmir. At least 15 others were injured. Jammu and Kashmir Chief Minister Umar Abdullah expressed a profound anguish over the massive flash flood in Rajouri in the Jammu region of the territory. Army personnel and state emergency responders rescued 11 people, including 5 children, in Jammu's Rajouri district. From the news desk of Radio Islam, Assalamu alaikum wa rahmatullahi wa barakatuh.
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0: Jimur Ahmed, what is the third and final clue for this morning?
5: Well, the third and final clue for this word, Manana, is that this word, it used to originally be used in the field of medicine. It used to originally be used in the field of medicine and the dispensing of medication itself, right? That is where it used to originally be used. Today it's used for a variety of reasons, as we gave in the second clue. Used in business, used in law, used in politics, used in everyday life. Various uses of the word today. But originally, the word used to be used in medicine and the dispensing of medication. So the first clue we gave, we said it's got to do with favors. The second clue we told you, we just repeated it just now. We said it can be used in various fields like politics, law, business, everyday life. And the third clue is that originally this word was used in medicine.
0: So it's not under the counter business?
5: Nope, it's not under the counter business.
0: All right. 072-786-1548.
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9: Challenges facing our youth. The MC will be Molana Abdurrahman Bamji. The Kirat will be by Kari Amir Ismail. Kasira Burda by Kari Hamad Hafiji. The guest speaker will be Molana Bilal Mullah, the Imam of Jamia Masjid Marlborough Gardens. The venue will be Masjid Himayatul Islam, Lanesia. The date will be the 31st of July 2026. The time will be after Isha Salah. Refreshments will be served. Jamiatul Ulama South Africa and Radio Islam International. Dawah Wal Irshad.
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0: How are those cogs working this morning?
5: Not too good, Ma. There is one correct answer. One correct answer. But overall, there aren't all that many answers in any case. There are a few of them that have come through, but not that many as we normally would have got. I don't know if they're returning from holiday today or last day of holiday.
0: You're reading it wrong. It's because...
5: Is it too difficult?
0: No, not even too difficult. It's an external factor. It's because of all the hype around last night.
5: Subhanallah.
0: So they're waking up with a reality check.
5: Yeah. Okay.
0: If you know, you know.
5: Well, if you know, you know, there comes a second correct answer, Mullah. So, this is interesting. Okay, so it's two correct answers, right? And the person, the first correct answer to come through, they even tell us where they heard it. They heard it on the Madlanga Commission.
0: Huh?
5: Yeah, that's where you got to listen. That's where you got to listen, people. That's where you got to listen. You learn a lot.
0: Yeah.
5: Besides news, you learn a lot. Quite a few answers coming through now, but unfortunately not the correct answers. Okay, somebody says, Assalam, answer is assisting, accommodating. Nope, it's not the correct answer. Nepotism, cronyism, nope. Nepotism comes again, nope. Dispensation, nope. That is also incorrect. Waiver, dispensation, regimen, perks, boons. Nope, none of that is the correct answer. Intercession also came as an answer, but it is incorrect. But alhamdulillah, still two correct answers. And the word that we were looking for, Marana, the word that we were looking for is quid pro quo.
0: Ah.
5: Quid pro quo. It's actually three words. I just felt if I give that as a clue, it's going to be a giveaway. And maybe I should have given it. But anyway, there's still two correct answers. Not like a correct answer. Quid pro quo. It's spelled Q-U-I-D. That's one word. And then pro, P-R-O. And then quo. Q-U-O. To put it in simple words, what it means is you scratch my back, I scratch your back. You do me a favor, I do you a favor. That is what it is all about. Now, it happens in politics that, you give us your votes, we'll do favors for you. It happens in business, it happens in law. As you said, originally it used to be used in medicine. What they used to do is, in medicine, those... many years, centuries ago, when they couldn't find the exact ingredients in medication, they used to swap ingredients and they used to use that word quid pro quo, that they're using, that this ingredient has been used quid pro quo, meaning instead of that ingredient, they've put this, which is a similar thing. That is where it all started, and now it came to mean anything that is used in place of another. So when you do a favor for a person, instead of them paying you, they do you a favor. a favor back.
0: Oh, so Madlanga Commission makes sense.
5: Yeah, so Madlanga Commission. That is why it makes perfect sense that you would hear about it.
0: A lot of favors were taking place there.
5: Too many.
0: Too many favors.
5: So that was the word for today. Quid pro quo. Two correct answers. Alhamdulillah.
0: Alhamdulillah. Jazakallah khairan.
5: Jazakallah manah.
6: From the Cape to the coast, don't get left behind. 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
0: Today's narration comes to you from Sahih al-Muslim, an authentic narration of the Prophet sallallahu alayhi wa sallam, an Abi Hurairah radiyallahu ta'ala anhu, anna Rasulullah sallallahu alayhi wa sallam qal, idha qala al-rajulu halaka al-nas, fahuwa ahlakuhum. A well-known hadith of the Prophet sallallahu alayhi wa sallam, where he says, when a man says, the people are ruined, destroyed, then you must know that he is the most ruined of all of them. Ajib. What a beautiful hadith this is. So when a person says out of pride and arrogance that everyone is corrupt, nobody is good anymore, there are no sincere Muslims left, the ummah is finished. You know when the cross generalization takes place and you say it out of hopelessness and looking at the ummah, then the Prophet sallallahu alaihi wasallam says that know and understand that he is the most corrupt of all of them and he is the most ruined of all of them. So what the scholars explain here, Imam al-Nawawi rahmatullah alayhi says that if a person, when looking at the state of the ummah, and he compares himself to others and declares that people have become corrupted, they are ruined, while regarding himself as superior and better than them, then such a person in reality is the most ruined of all of them. Because this statement itself is proof of his own spiritual sickness, which is pride, kibr, self-admiration, ujb, and a judgmental heart towards others. Imam Nawawi rahmatullahi says, this specifically applies to the one who says this out of contempt for people and boastfulness over them. تَفْخِيرًا لَهُمْ وَيَحْتِقَارًا. And Imam Nawawi rahmatullahi says, if a person on the other hand looks at the ummah and he observes with a eye of concern, he's not saying it out of pride and arrogance, but more as an admonishment for himself first and then others, then in that case this hadith does not apply to them. But what this hadith applies to is to the person who, out of pride and arrogance, and says, when he compares himself to the other people and he says, this ummah is no good, ummah is corrupt, ummah is lost, the Muslim ummah have lost his sense, and there's no good left in the ummah, then such a person is actually the worst of the whole lot. And that's because the Prophet ﷺ has said in an authentic narration that لا تزال طائفة من أمتي ظاهرين على الحق. There will always be good in my ummah. قائمين على الحق. They will continue to remain on truth till the day of Qiyamah. That means in every era, in every age, in every chapter of our Muslim existence, there will always be a group of people on truth. That's the word, لا تزال طائفة. And that narration comes in Bukhari and Muslim. So when a person says that the ummah is destroyed, there's no hope left, there's no future left, and what, then he's going against the straight words of the Prophet sallallahu alayhi wasallam. And I often say to people, I mean, are you even thinking what you are saying? How can you make such cross generalizations with this, you know, myopic view of yours? I mean, don't you see what the Quran says? يَا أَيُّ الَّذِينَ آمَنُوا اتَّقُوا اللَّهَ وَكُونُوا مَعَ الصَّادِقِينَ. O you who have brought iman, have the consciousness of Allah and keep to the company of the pious. This verse is not specific to any time or any period. It's It's applicable to every era till the day of Qiyamah, which means that in every era there will be righteous people. And in every period there will be righteous people, because the Quran is commanding us to keep to the company of the pious. You can only keep to the company of the pious if there are pious people. So now if you say, there's no more pious people left, there's no good left in the Ummah, what are you trying to tell Allah? You are trying to say that this verse no longer applies, no longer applicable, because there's no good people left. Is that the... Now, if somebody says something like that, obviously that will be a gross misunderstanding on his part. To say, my brother, you need a reality check. لا تزال طائفة من أمتي ظاهرين على الحق. So, no matter how difficult the times become, there will always be people of sincerity. There will always be people of knowledge. There will always be people of worship. There will always be people who obey Allah Rabbul Izzah. Even if they are few, or even if they are difficult to find, we should never lose hope in the Ummah. That's what this hadith is teaching us. So the real question, instead of asking what's wrong with everyone else, we should be asking ourselves, what's wrong with me? That is the question that we're supposed to be asking ourselves. And this is what the focus of the talk was on Saturday night by Mufti Taqi Uthmani in Mayfair Juma. He quoted this very same hadith. And then he quoted the ayah of the Quran, لَا يَضُرُّكُمْ مَنْ ضَلَّ إِذَا اهْتَدَيْتُمْ. You know, like, عَلَيْكُمْ أَنفُسَكُمْ لَا يَضُرُّكُمْ مَنْ ضَلَّ إِذَا اهْتَدَيْتُمْ. Be worried about your own reformation before worrying about others. And fix your own home before you get to others. That's basically what is meant here. So, every person is supposed to be worried about his own islah, his own reformation, his own journey to the akhirah, and he should be looking at himself first with a hyper-focused lens than looking at others. And one of the sickness that has crept into many of us is that we focused on others, we try to look at others first, and then we ignore ourselves. And everything is about islah, to the extent that Mufti Taqi says, today if a group is formed or an organization comes about, another group mushrooms, and their objective is islah, you know, reformation. He says the starting point for that organization or the group will be others. He said, no, how can we fix people first? He said, that's the wrong focus of life. The right focus of life is, whether you start in a new group, a new formation, new institute, is how can I or how can we fix ourselves first? So the effort is supposed to be focused inwards, first on ourselves, and obviously together with that you work on others also. So when a person says, إِذَا هَلَكَ النَّاسِ, the Prophet ﷺ says, when somebody says that people are destroyed, people are ruined, meaning there's no good left, when somebody says that, then know and understand, فَهُوَ أَهْلَكُهُمْ, then he is the most ruined from all of them. Forget the people, this guy is the most corrupt guy. He is the most corrupt guy. That means that we should not lose hope in the Ummah of the Prophet sallallahu alaihi wasallam. We've got to continue looking at the positivity and the positive side of the Ummah, together with focusing on our areas of improvement. But the point to say is that you mustn't make a blanket ruling to say everything is doom and gloom. There's no hope left. There's no khair left. There's no goodness left. That is the purpose of this hadith. What a beautiful, beautiful reminder this is. Subhanallah.
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0: All right, let's continue with our final interview this hour on Sabah al-Muslim. Central African Republic Prime Minister Felix Maloa has visited the northeastern town of Biaro following a deadly attack on the nearby border town of Mdafok late last month. The visit comes amid growing security concerns along the Sudan-Central African Republic border, where conflict in neighboring Sudan has increasingly spilled over, affecting local communities and displacing thousands. We speak to political analyst and editor of SudanHorizon.com, Ramadan Ahmed. Ramadan, assalamu alaikum wa rahmatullahi wa barakatuh, and welcome to Radio Islam International.
1: Wa alaikum assalam wa rahmatullahi wa barakatuh, brother. Jazakallah khairan wa ihsanan. Barakallahu feek wa ahsan ilayk.
0: Jazakallahu khairan aydan. Barakallahu feek. What was the significance of the Prime Minister's visit, late last month, and what message was he hoping to send to the communities living in the region?
1: Bismillah ar-Rahman ar-Rahim, alhamdulillah, wa salatu wa salam ala rasulillah. I think the visit by the Prime Minister of the Republic of Central Africa is to assure his population that they are safe and they are not facing any kind of threat, because Central Africa has been plagued with a lot of rebellion, a lot of armed groups, insurgencies, and you name it. And it has never seen stability over how many decades now. And also it witnessed some kind of genocide similar to that happened in Sudan, in Darfur especially, because it's almost the same armed groups are operating in the same region. Post Mdafok. You got two Mdafoks, one Mdafok of Sudan and one Mdafok of Central Africa.
0: So the attack on Dafok has once again highlighted the fragility of the border area. Who is believed to be behind the violence, and what is driving this insecurity?
1: In the case of Central Africa, this is some kind of Arab groups, or it is the nomads. The same groups of RSF, that is Rapid Support Forces, that are committing genocides in Darfur at the moment. So this group is the same group of the Central Africa, because they are Central Africans, and they rebelled against the government, and they're holding arms against the government. It is not necessarily that they are in agreement with the RSF of Sudan, but they are doing the same thing that the RSF is doing. This is exactly who they are.
0: And to what extent has the conflict in neighboring Sudan contributed to instability in the northeastern central of, Central African Republic, particularly in border towns such as Dafok and those regions?
1: No, it has contributed a lot. Not only in Central Africa, but also in South Sudan, Ethiopia, Chad. All these are countries that are neighboring Sudan, and they have been affected in a way or another. The unfortunate part is that some of these countries have been conniving with the RSF and the RSF funders, which is the United Arab Emirates. They have been influenced by the United Arab Emirates, and some of them are being bribed to facilitate the transfer of arms into Sudan. And you know that RSF itself is not an organized group. Yes, they can be armed, and they can hold attacks against Sudanese region, but you cannot guarantee that they won't attack you, because Chad itself actually has suffered some of the direct attacks of the RSF, because they are groups that are working arbitrarily. They are not organized at all. They are not an army that has a hierarchy and can be obedient to their seniors. It's not. So the Chad has so far got its share of the conflict. Central Africa has got its share. South Sudan has done that, and Ethiopia has also got its share. The only country that has not involved in what's going on in Sudan is Eritrea. Mm. And that's why Eritrea, until this moment, it has not been experiencing any kind of insurgencies.
0: Mm. So during the Prime Minister's visit, he highlighted, you know, development initiatives like healthcare projects and the rest. How important are these types of investment in restoring stability and public confidence?
1: Politicians always try to raise hopes high in order for them to do some kind of assurance or pacify the citizens. But facts on the ground cannot lie. You can see the facts on the ground that instability, investment and instability are antidotes. They cannot exist in one place. So either you have investment or you have instability. Once instability is there, investment won't be there. The Sudanese border, or the Sudanese Central African border, is one of the hottest borders because of the nature of the terrain there and also the nature of the tribes that are living in this place, especially the nomads, the Arab nomads. The Arab nomads, wherever they are known to be disorganized, and attacking each other is possible when they don't have someone to attack, let alone the situation in DRC, in Central Africa, where arms are available everywhere. You can buy whatever automatic machinery that you can be able to buy, you can buy. So in a situation like this, coming and talking about investment is like talking to children about food, which doesn't exist when they want to sleep, just to make them sleep. Yeah.
0: So finally, Ramadan, looking ahead, what needs to happen to improve long-term security in the region, and how optimistic are you that the situation can be stabilized?
1: I'm not as optimistic at all, because whatever happens in the region, there are some outside forces that are heavily involved, especially the United Arab Emirates. It is everywhere existent. And I don't know exactly what the United Arab Emirates is aiming at while fueling all this kind of conflicts. It could have come through the door and did investment that makes everyone win. It's a win-win situation, like how Asians do. The China is doing this, Russia is doing it, Turkey is doing it. But the United Arab Emirates is, because of being a functional state, that's why it's operating on behalf of others, on behalf of Zionism. Zionism doesn't believe in stability in any region. It wants to make problems everywhere. It wants to loot resources, and it's a kind of hegemony. They don't believe in shoulder-to-shoulder relationships. They believe in hegemony. That's the reason why they do this. But I think it is incumbent upon regional governments to have some kind of commitment to the safety and stability of the region. They need to have some kind of coordination and refrain from accepting any kind of bribes from United Arab Emirates or from any outsider actors, so that they can be able to secure. Because if you have instability in Sudan, it is likely that spillovers to Chad can happen, to Central Africa can happen, to South Sudan can happen, to Ethiopia can happen, to Uganda can happen, everywhere. So I believe that the only way for governments to secure their regions is to refrain from allowing any insurgency in the neighbors.
0: Ramadan, jazakallah khairan for your time this morning. Much appreciated on Radio Islam International.
1: Shukran jazilan. Shukran for
0: hosting me. Assalamu alaikum wa rahmatullahi wa barakatuh. That was Ramadan Ahmed, political analyst and editor of SudanHorizon.com, discussing the security situation in the Central African Republic following the Prime Minister's visit to the region. Bringing us to 9 a.m. on the dot, we say jazakallah khairan for tuning in and listening to Sabah al-Muslim on Radio Islam International. And continue listening. Next up will be Mawlana Ibrahim Daya with the Monday morning program.

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3: Assalamu alaikum wa rahmatullahi wa barakatuh. The date today, the 5th of Safar 1448, corresponding to the 20th of July 2026. In local news, the trial of alleged Big Five cartel member Vusimuzi Khet Matlala and his four accused is set to begin in the Johannesburg High Court today. They face 25 charges linked to three alleged failed assassination attempts targeting Matlala's former girlfriend, businessman Joseph Anyoni, and music producer DJ Vettis between 2022 and 2024. The accused are expected to plead not guilty when the trial gets underway. In other local news, the South African officials say a recent radioactive contamination incident at the Coburg nuclear power station were minor and posed no risk to the public. The contamination was detected during scheduled maintenance between June 30th and July 16th, with Eskom saying radiation levels were extremely low and contained with no environmental release. The government says the incidents were managed accordingly to safety protocols and reaffirmed plans to expand South Africa's nuclear power program. And on the African continent, an exceptional intense heat wave swept across Tunisia, pushing temperatures to nearly 50 degrees Celsius and breaking historical records in multiple regions. Radio Islam's Mulana Muhammad Baum has the story.
4: For blacksmiths and traditional bread bakers, it was a double whammy, as the scorching temperatures were made worse by their ovens and tools. People rushed to cool themselves by hydrating and venturing outdoors.
5: Citing the local meteorological department, local media reported that the heat wave peaked on Friday after bringing unusually high temperatures. The central governorate of Kairouan recorded 49.7 degrees Celsius, surpassing its previous record of 49.2 degrees, Xinhua reported. In the northeastern governorate of Zaguan, the temperature hit 48.6 degrees, topping its prior high of 48. Some people went swimming while others rushed to green areas to cool off.
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3: In your Umma News this morning, on the Palestine Report with Maulana Ibrahim Musa, the authorities are warning of a turbulent week ahead at Al-Aqsa Mosque.
6: We always have to keep our eyes on Masjid Al-Aqsa, and two occasions in the Hebrew calendar that temple organizations have capitalized on to increase their escalations in Masjid Al-Aqsa, one being the Israeli anniversary or the Hebrew anniversary of the occupation of Jerusalem that has passed already for this year. But the other one is Tisha B'Av, the ninth day of the Hebrew month of Av, wherein the so-called destruction of the temple is memorialized. So these temple organizations are preparing to set a new record on this particular day, which coincides with this upcoming Thursday, the 23rd of July. Previously, they have trespassed Masjid al-Aqsa with 4,000 settlers, and this year they are aiming to trespass with 5,000 settlers. There's been a series of coordinated actions from them to be able to ensure that this large-scale incursion takes place.
3: In your world news, U.S. President Donald Trump says he has urged Canadian Prime Minister Mike Carney to improve efforts to control wildfires in Ontario after smoke spread across several U.S. states. Trump said he raised the issue during a meeting with Carney at the FIFA Club World Cup final and suggested Canada could face additional tariffs over the smoke. Hundreds of wildfires in Ontario have caused poor air quality across parts of the United States, prompting health warnings for residents. And in your finances now, the rand is trading at 16.56 to the dollar, 22.29 to the pound, and 18.93 to the euro. Gold is trading at $4,008.36 per fine ounce, and Brent crude oil is at $88.10 a barrel. In your Salah times, in Johannesburg, Zohar sets in at 12.19 p.m. and in Durban at 12.07 p.m. I'm Nina Bambeni with your Radio Islam News at this hour.
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7: Assalamu alaikum wa rahmatullahi wa barakatuh. This is the Books and Beyond program on Radio Islam International. It's Monday morning today, the 20th of July 2026. Coming up on the program this morning, Mawlana Ashraf Dokrat will be joining us, inshallah. The book that Mawlana will be discussing this morning is a book of hadith by Muhammad Mazhar Husseini, edited by Mawlana Abdurrahman Saeed. That's the book that we'll be discussing in the first segment of the program. After 9:30, we listen to the advices of Mufti Zubair Bayat, Damat Barakatuhu. Let's take an ad break. When we come back, Mawlana Ashraf Dokrat joins us.
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0: Maulana Ashraf Dokra joins us on the line. Maulana, assalamu alaikum wa rahmatullahi wa barakatuh.
1: Wa alaikum assalam wa rahmatullahi wa barakatuh.
0: Jazakumullah khairan, Maulana, for joining us on the program this morning. Maulana, the book that we look at, or the book that Maulana will be discussing, Book of Ahadith by Muhammad Nazar Husseini, edited by Maulana Abdurrahman Sa'id. Maulana, we all know that the hadith are, we know the importance of the hadith for Muslims to study and read about the teachings of the Prophet sallallahu alaihi wasallam. What are the author's objectives for writing this book?
1: Maulana, like you say, you know, the hadith are for Muslims and for all of us, after the Quran, the next most important source of guidance. And the life of Rasulullah sallallahu alaihi wasallam is in fact a living commentary on the word of Allah subhanahu wa ta'ala, the Quran Kareem. And there is no person in human history whose actions and utterances have been so meticulously recorded as in the case of our noble Prophet sallallahu alaihi wasallam. So it is true that, like you say, the Rasul sallallahu alaihi wasallam, being Khatamun Nabiyin, all his utterances, his actions, his approvals, his habits, even his description and his appearance and personality, his life examples, which have been recorded and verified through the very meticulous system of hadith verification, are preserved for us as something that we have to use for our practical application in our lives. So the author realizes this and says that what he has tried to do is present a book in which he wants to introduce the reader firstly to what the hadith is, what the sunnah is, and the importance of the sunnah. But apart from that, he wants to present to the reader those ahadith which are relatively easy to understand. They don't require some deep commentary and don't have the intricate type of discussions that we find sometimes in the hadith that are for the scholars. These are easy to understand. They're easy to read, and he says they are even easy to memorize. If one applies oneself, one can actually memorize a portion of these ahadith. And thirdly, he wants to provide some factual information about the relevance of those ahadith to our daily actions, to daily activities. And he hopes that through this, we will be able to know, respect, appreciate, and love the sunnah of Rasulullah sallallahu alaihi wasallam to the extent that we will become true followers of the sunnah in every detail for the rest of our lives. These are the aspirations, briefly, of the author, Maulana.
0: And Maulana, tell us more about the author.
1: Maulana, the author is somebody who has been involved extensively in the halal industry in his own country. But apart from that, he is an accomplished author. He's written a number of books on, one would expect, a title, Islamic Dietary Concepts and Practices. And then he has a directory of important organizations in the United States of America, where he comes from. Apart from that, he has written books on Sawm fasting. He has a book on introduction to Islam called My Little Book About Islam, and then he has another book on the institution of zakat, which he calls a do-it-yourself guide to zakat, and he's written a number of other books, including a book on caring and the importance of caring in Islam.
0: And how is the author structured the discussions of each of the ahadith? Maulana? Okay, Maulana seems

0: there seemed to be some tactical difficulty. The line seems to have dropped. Our engineer is working to get Maulana back on the line so we can continue discussing this book of Ahadith by Muhammad Mazhar Husseini, that reading, studying the Ahadith of the Prophet Sallallahu Alaihi Wasallam, it is of utmost importance for a believer. It is through the Ahadith that we understand the Quran and we understand our deen as well. Apologies for that, Maulana. It's the line cut off there for a bit. Maulana, continuing on this discussion, how has the author structured the discussions of each of the Ahadith?
1: Yes, so what the author does is that he provides for us each of the Hadith, firstly looking at the key words of the Hadith. So he prepares us mentally by supplying the definitions of important key terms at the beginning of each discussion. And these are printed in dark print as they appear in the text that follows. So what follows then is the citation of the Hadith in Arabic, with the original Arabic, and then what follows the Arabic is a translation of the Hadith, and there is always the name of the narrator that is mentioned and the reference from the Hadith compilation below the text. Maulana, the third section is the important one, because then he moves to applying the knowledge that one gains from that Hadith and the meaning of that Hadith and its relevance to the believers. And this explanation is based directly on the Hadith itself and is referenced by other Ahadith sometimes and by verses of the Quran. So this helps the reader to immediately see the possibilities of utilizing that Hadith and the knowledge gained from that Hadith routinely in one's life, Maulana.
0: The author provides an introduction to Hadith generally, Maulana?
1: Yes, Maulana, this is important, because in the first part, what he does is, in just a few pages, he summarizes what a Muslim should know about Hadith. In other words, Hadith, what is Hadith, what is Sunnah, what are the collections of Hadith, the ways in which the Hadith were collected, the major works of Hadith collections, and also some very essential information about the importance of Hadith in the life of the Muslims. This is by no means intended to be an advanced or a detailed treatment of the subject, but it is the minimum that I think every Muslim should know about Hadith, Maulana.
0: And how many Ahadith are covered in this collection, and has the author categorized them, Maulana?
1: Maulana, there are 80 Ahadith that are covered in this collection. Perhaps he had in mind that, you know, the significance in collecting 40 Ahadith, so there are two collections almost of 40 Hadith, and he has categorized them. There's a few topics that are covered. The one is titled Islam and Muslims, and there are many Ahadith that follow, and then love and respect is another topic. The third topic is personal conduct, and then importantly, things to avoid. And then there's the topic etiquette and decency, and finally a topic titled excellence, Maulana. And under each of these headings, the author has then provided a further subheading that really captures the main idea within that Hadith.
0: And where is the book available, Maulana?
1: Maulana, the book is available in most bookstores in South Africa. One can ask for the book by its title, and I'm sure the bookstore will be able to obtain it for you. It's called Book of Hadith by Maulana Muhammad Mazhar Husseini, and the book is generally available now, Maulana, at our bookstores, and it's a good introduction. Covers important subjects, Maulana, because after all, you know, Hadith are capable of guiding our thoughts and directing our behavior, and that is what we want to do, is bring our thoughts and behavior importantly, in line with the teachings of our noble master, sallallahu alaihi wasallam.
0: And Mulana, as we come towards the end of the program or the segment this morning, over the weekend, alhamdulillah, Mufti Taqi Uthmani, Dawud Barakatuhu, landed in the country. He had a number of programs over the weekend, and during the course of this week, there will be other programs in Durban and in Cape Town as well. Mufti Muhammad Taqi Uthmani is an author of many books. On Saturday, or rather on Sunday, at one of the programs, he mentioned that he first started writing at the age of 12. He's now 85 years old. And perhaps Maulana could advise us, or just tell us for a summary or some of the books that will appeal to our listeners.
1: Yes, Maulana is a noted scholar and a prolific, like you say, a prolific writer. One of the books that were mentioned at the program yesterday, I think Maulana Ihtiram Ilahi mentioned the book that his Islahi Khutubat, and these have been translated now, Spiritual Discourses. And Maulana, these are available if somebody wants to download them and one can probably read it off a device also. So that's Spiritual Discourses. It's a multi-volumed work. From that, we have reviewed previously on this program his book Islam and Politics, that is published by Turas Publications, and then his book on Christianity, What is Christianity? He has another book called Through the Lens of Iman. And recently, Turas Publication have published his translation of the Quran, the meaning of the Noble Quran, and that has explanatory notes as well. There's also another book on Dua called Radiant Prayers, also published by Turas Publications. And then you'd remember a few years ago, the world was plunged by a financial crisis, and Mufti Taqi Uthmani responded to that with a very important work called Causes and Remedies of the Recent Financial Crisis from an Islamic Perspective. That book he co-authored, I think, or the editor was Yusuf Talal De Lorenzo, the famous scholar and graduate also of Bin Nuri Town, the early graduate of Bin Nuri Town. Then he has a very interesting book called The World Before Me, a translation of his Urdu travelogue, and that is an interesting book. Our readers might find interesting as well. Apart from that, Maulana, he has a number of other books. There's a book on bringing up children in Islam, which our readers will also be interested in, Maulana.
0: Jazakallah khairan for that, Maulana. Jazakallah khairan for joining us on the program this morning. Always a pleasure to have Maulana on the airwaves of Radio Islam International.
1: Assalamu alaikum wa rahmatullahi wa barakatuh.
0: Wa alaikum salam wa rahmatullahi wa barakatuh. That was Maulana Ashraf Dokrat with this week's book review program. It's now 24 minutes past 9. We'll ask our engineer to play for us a nasheed.

0: almost the 9:30 a.m. here on the Books and Beyond program. It's now time for the half-hourly headlines. Maulana Muhammad Baum is in studio.
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2: Assalamu alaikum wa rahmatullahi wa barakatuh. Making headlines, Nelson Mandela's legacy is also being reflected on as the country faces an immigration crisis. The Lady Panna, who chairs the Nelson Mandela Foundation, says Madiba would have rejected vigilantism and hatred while also calling for stronger management of migration. She says much of the focus should instead go to the addressing poverty, inequality and creating opportunities across the continent.
3: I think he'd be dismayed at vigilantism. Nobody can have admiration for that. He also would never encourage hatred of one African toward another. And while he probably would say to us, he admonishes the government for not managing immigration properly and efficiently, there's no way in which he would encourage one African to hate another. We have to have an appreciation of the condition of poverty, of inequality that exists not just in South Africa, but throughout the continent. And we've got to find ways of improving the socioeconomic condition of the entire continent and creating opportunity where people live so that they don't feel that they must leave their countries and come to spaces where there's economic opportunity.
2: Now, West African leaders yesterday signed an agreement approving the construction of a gas pipeline linking Nigeria to Morocco at the summit of regional bloc ECOWAS in Sierra Leone's capital, Freetown. The roughly 6,000-kilometer Nigeria-Morocco gas pipeline will cross 13 countries along Africa's Atlantic coast, carrying Nigerian gas to Morocco before connecting to the Maghreb-Europe pipeline. Morocco's state hydrocarbons agency ONHYM and Nigeria's state oil company NNPC says the project aimed to link West Africa's gas resources to major regional markets. It also hopes to strengthen the integration of African energy markets and create a new development corridor linking the west of West Africa, the Sahel, Morocco and Europe. Now, two earthquakes struck Peru, killing at least 5 people and injuring 21 in a mountainous region east of the capital, Lima. Peru's National Seismological Center says the magnitude 5.1 and 3.7 quakes hit the Junin region on Saturday night. Rescue workers are continuing to search for people who may still be trapped under the rubble. Luis Vasquez, the leader of the Peru's National Civil Defense Institute, told Peruvian radio that early reports indicate at least 48 homes were destroyed and 18 damaged, displacing about 300 people who have been provided with tents. From the news desk, Radio Islam, assalamu alaikum wa rahmatullahi wa barakatuh.
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0: We now listen to Mufti Zubair Bayat at Ahmed Barakatu. This was a lecture that Mufti Zubair Bayat had delivered on Friday, the 17th of July, the Jummah lecture. That will take us through to 10 a.m. inshallah. After that, it's the What We Want program with Sister Tasneem Saif. I'll be back with you tomorrow morning, inshallah. Until then, assalamu alaikum wa rahmatullahi wa barakatuh.
1: 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And this is a sign of a weakness of our Ummah, that we are motivated or activated by what we see in the media, and that we do not have our own action plan, we do not have our own motivation, but we are galvanized by media coverage and media reports. One example of that, clear example, is Gaza.

was worried about Gaza. Everyone was talking about Gaza. Everyone was concerned. Everyone was trying to do something. At least some awareness was there. But sadly, when the media focus moves away, then we tend to forget. And that is exactly what has happened when it came to Gaza. That when the media spotlight moved away, then we also tended to forget about Gaza. And we act as if everything is normal, everything is okay, and as if we have forgotten the Gaza, the people of Gaza, the problems of the people of Gaza, the issues and the challenges of the people of Gaza. So this is a weakness of our ummah. That till the media focus is somewhere, we will focus. But the moment the media focus moves away, we forget. That should not be the case. In reality, all the problem areas of the ummah, wherever, there should be a dedicated drive and a concerted effort to create and to keep that awareness alive at all times. We focused on Gaza when the problem was there. Then the focus moved elsewhere. Our focus and attention went away from Gaza. Like that, there are many other problem spots in the world of the Muslim Ummah, which we lose focus because the media is not focusing there. One example is also Sudan and the amount of suffering the Muslims are going through in Sudan, bloodshed and the war that is raging in Sudan. But because the media does not highlight it, it is out of our minds. So may Allah subhanahu wa ta'ala make us those that we are constantly concerned about the affairs of the Ummah, irrespective of whether it is being highlighted in the media or not. But we should be conscious, and we should have our own consciousness, we should have our own media, we should have our own focus on these things. We should not be so dependent on others that even when it comes to our issues, we are dependent on their media coverage to cover our issues. So this is a sign of weakness, especially with regards to Gaza. There was a lot of awareness, a lot of consciousness. May Allah forgive all of us, including myself, that we tend to sometimes forget. There was a time when people were engaged in various amal. People were very concerned. People were alive to this problem. But now it seems to have gone into the background, and hardly do we even hear anyone speak about Gaza and so on. And it was as if when the ceasefire was declared, that was the end of the Gaza problem, and life came back to normal for the people, which is absolutely false and totally incorrect. That the ceasefire is just a cunning strategy to move the focus away from Gaza. The killings have not stopped even after the so-called ceasefire. Maybe it is not happening on the large scale that was being witnessed in the earlier days. But the bloodshed is not stopping. Daily attacks are taking place. As recent as yesterday, five medics were killed and were attacked and were killed. And on a daily basis, on a low scale, low level, 4, 5, 10 people are being killed. If we take the sum total of that and collectively, it will work out to thousands. It will work out to thousands. But where is the outcry? Where is the awareness? Where is the speaking out against these things? It seems that we tend to forget these things when conditions seem to settle a little bit. We feel that everything is normal, whereas in reality nothing has returned to normal. The conditions are just as bad as they have been previously. And not alone, besides the people who have been killed, what about the thousands who have been injured all the time? And then the humanitarian catastrophe and that disaster that has, the conditions are
terrible. Food shortages are still a reality. Water shortages, gross water shortages, because of which people are suffering thirst, especially now. We may be in the winter season here. They are in the peak of the summer there. And the water shortages as a result of which people are suffering from immense thirst. And then, of course, we know that when it comes to the medical supplies, there is such a shortage of essential basic medication, medicine for the basic requirements of a human survival. There's no sufficient medication. And of course, we know the situation of the hospitals and so on. And then there is also the problem of the fact that there's no housing. People are still living. Millions are living in tents. Millions are living in makeshift shelters. Millions are living in broken structures that there is a fear that those structures could collapse anytime and those people could be crushed under those structures. But what must they do? Where must they go? There is no place to go. There is no place of accommodation. So in those desperate situations, people will live even in dangerous conditions just for survival sake. As we know that the hospitals are barely functioning. The top doctors have been arrested. They have been imprisoned. They have been tortured so that they can destroy the health infrastructure. They can destroy every possibility of, you know, getting treated and people recovering from their traumatic conditions. So they have destroyed the whole health infrastructure. Hospitals have been destroyed. Doctors have been killed. Doctors have been imprisoned. Paramedics have been killed in cold blood while they were taking people to hospital and trying to help them, and so on and so on. Now, recently, even a bigger tragedy has struck them, that there is now an infestation of rodents, of rats, a breakout because of the condition of lack of hygiene and lack of any kind of garbage services to collect the dirt and take it away. Obviously, what do we expect when people are forced to live with garbage and litter and all of that, because there's no services of any sort to remove all of this. So there is a outbreak of the infestation of rodents, and rats are become a huge problem, and people are now suffering. In addition to the suffering, this is an additional challenge and additional cause of suffering for the people of Gaza. So my dear brothers, I am saying this again, that unfortunately our condition is this, that till the media keeps its focus, we also focus. The moment the media move their focus away, our focus goes away. Media will make us focus on things that are of no relevance to us and no benefit to us in dunya and akhirah, but our whole focus will go there, and our heart and soul will go there. We will be worried about now the finals, the semi-finals, the finals, semi-finals, our finals. Who's going to take the cup? Who's going to win? We are going to be spending so much of time on those things. That the real things that matter to us as an ummah, we put that behind us. And we lose the focus. And the enemy know our weak spot. They know our weaknesses. They know that we are a very, very unfocused nation. We are a nation that has got no real direction. We've got no plan of action. We've got no vision. We are not following through with anything. But we are just being led this way and that way. Whatever the media is feeding us, that's what becomes our focal point. That is what we focus on. That's what becomes important to us. And we give importance to those things.
Whereas the issues of the Ummah are the things that are of the greatest importance. And so therefore, let us not become oblivious of the suffering of the Muslim Ummah in every part of the world. All over, there are problems. But particularly Gaza. We know the situation in Gaza. We've all followed it to a certain point of time. But the moment the media's focus also went away, and it became for us as if Gaza is all okay and fine, and everybody is happy, go lucky, and all the problems of Gaza are sorted out, and we don't have much to do, we don't have much contribution to make. May Allah Ta'ala save us from such a condition. As our beloved Nabi Kareem Sallallahu Alaihi Wasallam warned us in one narration when he said, "Man lam yahtamma bi umuri al-muslimina falaysa minna." The person who does not worry himself and concern himself with the problems of the Ummah, the issues of the Ummah, the matters of the Muslimin, then he's not from us. Because he's not interested in the affairs of his own Ummah, of his own brethren. Other nations worry about their people. They do what they have to do for their people. But if we are not going to worry about our own people, our brothers, innamal mu'minuna ikhwa, we are brothers, the brotherhood of Islam, the brotherhood of Iman. If we do not have that brotherhood, then what are we worth? What is our worth? Therefore, Nabi Kareem Sallallahu Alaihi Wasallam said, those who do not care about the Ummah, the issues of the Ummah, the affairs of the Ummah, they don't really belong in this Ummah. They are not part of this Ummah. So let us not be those that are driven by media focus. Till the media focus is there, we do something. When the media focus moves away, we also move our attention away. We should be conscious of these issues. At all times, we should be aware, we should be following, we should be tracking. Even if the mainstream media does not give the news anymore, but we should look for the information, and it should be a source of concern for us, and it should be a cause of worry for us, and we should continue doing what we were doing before. Before, mashallah, we found that there was a lot of awareness that was created. People were passing the messages on. The social media was alive. People were getting updates. People were aware of what is going on. It was something that people spoke about. It was discussed even in our Jummah talks. Sad to say, Allah forgive me, I'm also guilty that even nowadays there's hardly many mention of this even in our Jummah talks. The focus has moved away completely. There's hardly any mention being made anymore. We've got our own Islamic media, but we hardly even see the mention of this in our Islamic media. So therefore, this awareness should never go away. The consciousness, the activism, the awareness, the education, the information regarding this should always be alive in the Ummah. And then the assistance that was being rendered previously, mashallah, people gave a lot of help and assistance previously. People were reaching out, they were giving generously, but now even the funding to some extent has been curtailed, and we find that financial assistance also has decreased, whereas we should continue with our financial assistance too. Even if it is just a few rand, but carry on regularly, weekly, daily, weekly, monthly, take out a certain amount, budget a certain amount and say this is for the Ummah, this is for the Gaza, this is for Gaza, this is for the masoom children, the orphans there, the yatims there, this is for the widows there, this is for the disabled people, these are for those people who have been disabled for life, healthy, normal people like us. One bomb blast, the hands are gone, legs are gone, vision is gone, the ability to move is gone. Lifelong, they have become now paralyzed. They have become disabled. Now, who is going to worry about them if we are only going to be focusing on ourselves and on our priorities? Then Allah forgive us. How are we going to
How are we going to answer for our neglect regarding their problems? So let us all continue to do our financial contribution and don't think about, you know, oh, what will my few rands, what difference will it make? Every rand counts, and every person who makes a contribution, collectively as a ummah, if we make a contribution, it will amount up to a lot. It's not that for a handful of people are going to do some contribution and that is sufficient. Everyone should feel that I have my small contribution to make, never mind how humble it may be. We should be inspired by the story of the lady in the time of Yusuf alayhi salam. There was an old woman in the time of Yusuf alayhi salam, and when Yusuf alayhi salam went on auction, he came as a slave to Egypt. He came as a slave to Egypt, and he was going to be auctioned at the slave market. They were going to be selling him, and everyone was wanting to bid to buy him because he was the most spoken about person in Egypt. Never seen such a more handsome and beautiful person. Every family aspired that we want to buy him and we want him for our family. And the wealthy, you know, people, the ministers and all were waiting to bid for the purchase of Yusuf alayhi salam. And one old lady came and she also brought her small little provisions. And they asked her, what you came here for? She said, no, I came to bid to buy Yusuf. They said, what? The ministers and all the most wealthiest people are competing here. And you came, what chance do you have to buy Yusuf? She said, no, I didn't come with that intention. I came with the intention that my name must also be written down in the name of the people who bidded to buy him. Whether I succeed or not, I'm not worried about that. I want my name to be in the list of the bidders so that that can be recorded. That so and so old lady also came and she also put her name in the bid. So we are saying that let us use this inspiration of the story of this old lady and say that we are also going to make our small contribution. And we are not putting our name on the list of bidders. We are putting our name in the list of the ummatis who contributed to the cause of the ummah of Nabi Kareem sallallahu alaihi wasallam. That few rands that we contributed could be our ticket to Jannah. That few rands that we gave could be our entry to Jannah. So therefore, we should not stop with our financial contributions, and then also very, very important, we should continue with the spiritual programs. At that time, a lot of Yasin khatams were taking place, Durood Sharif khatams were taking place, Ayat-e Kareema khatams were taking place. People were organizing and arranging, alhamdulillah, within the family circles and so on, and du'as were taking being made. So we should not stop that. It shouldn't be now that we've forgotten them completely and we put all that aside. We must make time for all kinds of other things. We can spend 90 minutes plus, you know, extra time and injury time for other things. 9 minutes for one khatam of some Durood Sharif, some Yasin Sharif khatam and so on within the families. It is so much possible, but the eagerness must be there on our side. So I will humbly request that at least on a weekly basis, families should organize themselves and do khatam for the people of Gaza, do contributions for the people of Gaza, and create awareness of the problems of Gaza. And also, we should take inspiration and lesson from the people of Gaza. Allahu Akbar. They don't need us in the sense that they're not begging us. They definitely need help, but they're not begging us. They're not coming to us with a begging bowl and crying for help. They are content with whatever they are going through. They have got mountains of sabr and patience. They are extremely courageous and extremely determined, and they are selfless. They live simple, they live humble, they help the people around them. If they don't have, they'll give someone else, but they'll stay without it.
And they are spiritual people, they are people of Quran, they are people of Salah. In the midst of the biggest of tragedies, they have not left their Salah. The masjids are bombed to the ground. There's no structure of the masjid left. But what do we see? We see them reading Salah on the ruins of the masjid, on the side, on the roadside, but they did not leave their Salah. We see those who are people of Quran, they continue their memorizing of Quran. The Hifz programs are still continuing with full vigor. They have not stopped any of those things. We have got everything going for us. Allah forgive us. That where is all these things that we should be showing attachment to? Where is the attachment to our masjid? Where is the attachment to Quran? We have become so weak as an ummah. May Allah subhanahu wa ta'ala forgive us and strengthen us, and may Allah subhanahu wa ta'ala make it easy for the people of Gaza. Wa akhiru da'wana alhamdulillahi rabbil alamin.

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1: Assalamu alaikum wa rahmatullahi wa barakatuh. The day today, the 5th of Safar 1448, corresponding to the 20th of July 2026. In your local news, the Minister of Justice is to lead a meeting over credibility concerns in the Investigating Directorate Against Corruption. The Department of Justice says the Minister and the NDPP are concerned about developments emerging from the Malanga Commission, where witnesses have made serious allegations regarding the conduct of IDEC officials and their leadership. Meanwhile, other and award-winning News 24 journalist Carl Cohen has unpacked IDEC's performance, and it has been operating as a permanent entity of just under 700 days. Rajay Islam interviewed Carl about when IDEC was established as a permanent entity and what its mandate was in the fight against state capture and high-level corruption.
2: Yeah, it feels like almost a lifetime ago, but if we go back to 2019, 2020, as we were listening to the Zondo Commission, and the Zondo Commission was making all of its recommendations, IDEC was established to take all of those, very complex, massive corruption and graft cases involving Eskom and Transnet and Danel, and to look at the recommendations by the Zondo Commission and then see those cases through court. It was, really established as an extra arm of law enforcement to really deal with these, highly complex, financial matters emanating from state capture, and it's been struggling to fulfill that role for the past 6 years.
1: Kyle told us if IDEC was equipped with the resources and power it needed to succeed, or was it always facing an uphill battle?
2: Yeah, the short answer to that question is no. I believe that IDEC was set up to great fanfare and many public announcements about the seriousness with which, the government takes tackling corruption. But, it turns out that it was more of the same, really. I mean, just in 2024, 2025, the total amount of money IDEC had available to it was 140 million of the 260 million available to it. And I think that any South African who reads the news or is aware of what's going on, you would know that the type of cases that we're dealing with involving, serious political players and so on, you need those resources.
1: In other local news, former Miss South African contestant and Miss Universe Nigeria Chidima Adesina expected to appear in the Cape Town's regional court today to challenge deportation proceedings. Adesina was arrested last month for allegedly being in South Africa illegally at Home Affairs, revoked her identity documents. The department says investigations into the matter are continuing, while also looking into alleged immigration-related offences involving her mother.
3: Well, it is the application by Home Affairs of the Immigration Act, which is very clear as to how we're supposed to treat people that have been declared as being undesirable. Remember, after this investigation, probably the verdict would have been you're in this country illegally, or the manner in which you've obtained that particular permit is not the one which is in compliance with us. We are going to declare you as an individual that is undesirable to be here. Meaning, if you want to come back to South Africa, there's a certain process that you must do. There is an exemption that you can apply for, but up until that application has been applied and has been granted by the minister, you are not supposed to be here and not supposed to do anything in South Africa without getting the valid permit. So if we do find you within the jurisdiction of this country, then definitely the Immigration Act will apply, which is why I think the immigration officers have taken custody of her and then they're going to hand her over to the SAPS.
1: On the African continent, a father in northwestern Nigeria says his 18-month-old child has been diagnosed with malnutrition for a second time after months of struggling to provide enough food. The family financial difficulties worsened after the father lost his job as a taxi driver following a sharp increase in petrol prices. The fuel price hike came amid economic pressures linked to the conflict involving Iran.
4: I am not happy to see the number of women coming to the health facility with their malnourished children increasing. Since the beginning of 2026, many men who were once able to provide for their families have lost their jobs and can no longer do so. This is due to the high cost of living, driven in part by rising fuel prices.
5: kuma ban jin dadi cikin raina yadda muke samu.
1: And in Yom News, a doctor in Gaza has shared a heartbreaking account of a mother seeking help of her malnourished baby, highlighting the worsening humanitarian crisis. Dr. Azedine Shahad said the mother asked only for any cream to ease her baby's rash, despite the child also showing clear signs of malnutrition. He said the encounter reflected how many families have lowered their expectations, hoping only for small relief amid ongoing hardship. And lastly, social media influencer Andrew Tate and his brother Tristan were in custody in the U.S. as Britain seeks their extradition to face new charges of rape, sex trafficking and assault. Karina Thomas, Assistant Chief Constable of the UK's Bedfordshire Police, say the pair had been detained pending ongoing legal proceedings. The U.S. Marshals Service confirmed the arrest, and Radio Islam's Mulana Muhammad Bam has the details.
6: U.S. news outlet TMZ posted video of law enforcement officers placing Andrew Tate and his younger brother Tristan in handcuffs and escorting them into waiting vehicles in Miami on Saturday. Asked by an onlooker if he had anything to say, Tristan Tate did not respond. UK prosecutors, who are now due to seek the brothers' extradition, say the arrests came after they brought forward 38 further cases against the pair. The Tate brothers now face 59 charges in total, 42 against Andrew and 17 against Tristan. Mohammed Bam, Radio Islam News.
1: In your finances, now the rand is trading at 16.54 to the dollar, 22.27 to the pound and 18.92 to the euro. Gold is trading at $4,005.68 per fine ounce, and Brent crude oil is at $88.10 a barrel. In your Salah times, in Johannesburg, Zohar sets in at 12.19 p.m. and in Durban at 12.07 p.m. I'm Nina Bambeni with your Radio Islam News at this hour.
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0: Bismillah ar-Rahman ar-Rahim. All praise belongs to Allah, the creator of the worlds, the turner of the hearts, the one who sends reminders when we drift, in mercy when we return. Salat and salam upon our beloved Nabi Muhammad sallallahu alayhi wa sallam, his family, his friends, his companions, the ummahatul mu'mineen, and all those who walk the path of truth with sincerity. Assalamu alaikum wa rahmatullahi wa barakatuh, and good morning. You tuned in to the What We Want program with me, your host, Distinct Say. Yes, indeed, this is Chef Dare Says with food for your soul on your favorite learning station, Radio Islam International. Alhamdulillah for another Monday, where every conversation starts with a purpose. And today we are slowing things down a bit, right, over something many of us can't imagine our mornings without, and that is coffee. And especially for those, I think, who are getting back into routine with school starting tomorrow, everyone wants to just enjoy that cup of coffee and peace. And what about those who stayed up watching the soccer last night? So yes, we definitely need to start our day with coffee. I'm one of those who has to start my day with coffee. But this conversation isn't just about what's in the cup. It's about the people behind every bean, the journey from the farm cherries to the beans being roasted, the entire process in the story, the craftsmanship of why coffee has become a language of connection across the world. And whether you're someone who starts every day with an espresso or simply loves the conversations that happen while drinking coffee, today's guest is going to unpack all of that and help us understand why we need to see coffee in a whole new way. So pour yourself a cup of coffee, dear listeners, and get comfortable, and let's dive in, because today's guest is the founder of Bean There Fair Trade Coffee, South Africa's first certified fair trade coffee roaster since 2005. He's worked with the small-scale farmers across South Africa. He's worked with small-scale farmers across East Africa, driven by belief that great coffee can create a positive impact for people, communities, and the planet. To all our listeners of Radio Islam, this is Jonathan Robertson, the founder of Bean There. Good morning, Jonathan, and welcome to What We Want.
1: Good morning. Thank you so much for having me.
0: It's a pleasure to have you on, and thank you for making the time. So, Jonathan, I've been waiting to do this interview with you for a very, very long time. So let's dive into
1: this. Yes, we have chatted about it for a while.
0: Yes. So, Jonathan, let's talk all about coffee today. And I know I haven't told you what my topics are or what I'm going to be asking you, so I'm throwing you really in the deep. Let's do this, right?
1: No problem.
0: Coffee has, I think, become more than just a drink in the world, right? It's become part of people's daily routine. Why do you think coffee holds such a special place in our lives?
1: Yeah, I mean, that's a good question. I mean, I think oftentimes when I tell people about the sort of origins of coffee, and, you know, we discover and uncover that, you know, Ethiopia is the birthplace of coffee, I often say to people, you know, we really, as Africans, we really have such a privilege to be able to claim to wake up the rest of the world, you know. You know, as you said in your intro, you know, nobody really gets their day started without coffee. And we've got this, this wonderful gift we've given as Africa, the rest of the world, the ability to sort of get started. And I think, you know, when I reflect on times I've spent in Ethiopia, which really is the birthplace of coffee, the community that you see around coffee is quite exceptional, and I think it's one of the one of the reasons why it's such a beloved beverage. I think it's the reason, you know, if you think about all the morning starts, all the friendships, all the first dates, all the business meetings, all the things that have revolved and started around coffee, it is really quite a remarkable beverage. And it has this incredible ability to connect people. It's a part that I think that I love so much about

0: being in the coffee industry, is just to see the way that this beverage really establishes relationships. Yeah, we see that across the whole chain. So I don't know if I answered your question, but yeah.
1: I think you have. But I was just reading your bio earlier and I thought that you've been working in the IT industry, right? And you spent now, what was the change? And you've spent many years working closely with coffee. Why, what was, I think, that first sparked your passion for coffee?
0: So it's a fairly easy one to answer because my grandmother got me into coffee when I was 13. She loved coffee, and she said to me when I was 13, she said, "Jonathan, if you can taste coffee black without any sugar, you will taste the aromas and flavors of coffee, and you will, be transformed." And so, she loved coffee. She had this wonderful tradition of, just enjoying coffee quietly with a little piece of chocolate. And so that was her sort of ritual, which she passed down to me. And I guess, yeah, I fell in love at 13, and then, it just became obviously part of my life. It was something that I was super excited about and passionate about. And then really, I got when I left the IT industry after the stock market crash and traveled with my wife. In that time, I met a guy in Canada who had a fair trade coffee roasting business. And what I actually fell in love with was actually the fair trade model. So I loved the fact that you could have a business and something that you loved. So coffee had always been a love for me, but that you could impact the lives of others through trading fairly with small scale farmers who weren't getting a good price for their coffee. So that's sort of where, yeah, my love for coffee met with my desire to basically, hopefully leave some sort of impact on the planet that was positive.
1: Absolutely beautiful. I love that. And you, when you taste a cup of coffee, right, what are you noticing that an average person might completely miss? You spoke of your granny making coffee, and I assume that's not the instant coffee, right? That's
0: Yes,
1: your
0: no, it was
1: bean.
0: filter coffee, yes, at that
1: Yes.
0: stage, which is quite unique actually in those time, in that time when most of South Africa was drinking instant coffee. Yeah, so I think the joys, and we're seeing that more and more as a coffee culture is growing, and as people experiencing coffee in sort of newer and better ways, is that yeah, I mean the things that we get to appreciate are all these incredible flavor notes in coffee. And I think it's one of the things that, I guess my gran started me on the path of saying, if you take out the milk and the sugar, you will start to be able to taste the differences in the coffee. And so, if you look at the coffees that, that we sell, they're so different, and I think,
1: Absolutely.
0: you've got some beautiful, florals in an Ethiopian, and then you've got some wonderful sort of hazelnut notes and sort of chocolatey notes in a Tanzanian, and then you get these wonderful rich berries, in a Kenyan. You get, some of the shortbready flat notes in sort of an Ugandan. Each of them has unique flavor components. And I mean, it's interesting that actually coffee is, if you look at the coffee wheel, like you may have seen sort of, I mean, a lot of industries like the wine industry has sort of a wine wheel. Others have a sort of similar way with their different notes. I mean, coffee is actually way more complex than wine even. So you've got all of these amazing just sort of flavor notes in this beverage, which make it so complex and beautiful. Yeah, as you get into coffee, you understand that it's not just a single line item at the bottom of the menu, but it should be way more complicated than that and way more interesting. And that we should be asking, for at least understanding which coffees we're drinking and the differences in each of them. And so that, yeah, that's been such an exciting journey, I guess, for me. And I think, as you come even on our, barista course and being there,
1: Yes.
0: it's been a journey for you as well, as you just sort of uncovered the joy of coffee and then the flavors and aromas that are there to be discovered.
1: Absolutely. I think doing the course with you was so inspiring because I was a coffee person, but not the way I should have learned coffee. And I think learning it the way your grandmom told you, taking out the milk and the sugar from the coffee and tasting every single note, that was a skill that I developed. And most people, I encourage them to drink coffee this way, and they're so against it. And I think for many people, they'll probably agree with me that they cannot drink coffee like that. They have to put sugar. Yeah. They have to. But it's the notes that you feel. And I think many people, especially in our community, right, don't realize that coffee starts as a fruit. Now, that's why I called you on here today, because you need to take us through this whole incredible journey from the farm to the cup.
0: Yeah, I can... should I jump in there and give you a little overview?
1: Yes, you can. Go ahead.
0: So I mean, I think that is the wonderful journey. It does start as a fruit, and interestingly, one of the, I suppose, the few fruits that we don't really eat the pulp, you know, the normal fruity flesh as we do with others. We're actually just discarding that in coffee and seeking out the seeds, which are the our two coffee beans inside that fruit. Mm-hmm. I think the process of coffee, coffee is grown on a coffee tree, usually kept to sort of a can, grow significantly high, probably 10, 20 meters if you'd left it. It's generally, coffee trees are generally pruned to keep them at a height that allows people to easily pick the fruit. In terms of coffee trees, there's the varietal that species that we work with is Arabica. So a lot of people will be familiar with the two different types, the Arabica and Robusta. Those are two primarily sort of grown commercial varieties. Robusta has a bit of a bitter aftertaste. It's used in a lot of Italian blends, and a very distinctive sort of peanutty notes, I guess, for me anyway. And Arabica is what we do. We only roast 100% Arabica coffees. And the species is the Arabica. And within that, there's so many different varietals of coffee. So in different countries, different sort of varietals of the Arabica being grown. And those give the coffee different flavors, different aromas. So they're very integral. So that the final taste in your cup comes from a variety of factors. One is obviously the particular varietal of coffee. And then the other is obviously the terroir, what is the rainfall like, the soils, etc. And so a combination of those things dictate what we land up tasting finally in the cup. But so you're starting with a tree, which we call these red cherries, which is sort of the fruit inside that of the beans. In our case, because we work with really high quality specialty coffee, it's all hand picked. So, we work with small scale farmers all over East Africa who have small plots of land, something from like half a hectare to maybe 2 hectares in size, grouped together in cooperatives, and they would hand pick the coffee, bring it to their sort of cooperative, which is their sort of local community where the coffee is processed. And primarily it goes through the wash process, which is really that these little coffee cherries, which are sort of like the size of your thumb, really, your thumbnail, actually, forgetting size, they would be picked. They need to be red, which means that they are the best sort of, the perfect ripeness. The flavors will have developed correctly. So you want to pick red cherries. You bring them to this central cooperative washing station, where these red cherries are put through a pulping machine that out this the fleshy outer covering of the beans are removed, and then they go into it goes into a variety of sorting and grading from there. I think when you get to see the process, you realize why coffee should cost, well, you realize a coffee should cost a lot more than it even does, because the amount of work and that goes into producing a cup of coffee is quite incredible. But yeah, so these coffee cherries go through a pulping machine, which removes that outer fleshy covering. They then go into size and density grading. So the heavier beans, which are the better quality, would fall to the bottom. A lot of the lower quality ones would float a little bit and get moved. And so they start, the whole process is about separating qualities. So you're constantly trying to keep the highest quality coffee together. And just look for the removal of any sort of defects. So you've got sort of a size and density sorting, and that happens after the pulping. It then goes into some washing channels where, again, you're sort of cleaning off the coffee. The lighter coffees move with water out. The heavier ones, which are the better quality, remain behind. You move them through some grading channels and into some fermentation tanks. It's about a 48-hour fermentation, because around the bean there's a bit of a mucilage layer, which is like a sticky sort of covering, and that needs to be broken down, which takes about 48 hours, and then goes out to be washed further, and then out onto drying tables. You're looking, depending on the temperature, perhaps 2 to 3 weeks of drying in the sun. And you just obviously they've got a very high moisture content when they start, and you want to get to around about a 10 to 11% moisture content. And while they're drying on these sort of raised drying beds, they are constantly being turned by laborers at the washing stations, and the defects are constantly being removed. So just an intensive process of constantly turning the coffee, picking out little defects, any broken or chipped beans, anything that's a little bit of a darker color and that doesn't fit with the rest of the quality, are removed. I always say every coffee has a home, so there's nothing is wasted. Some of those coffees will land up in our instant coffees or others. But if you're searching for quality, yes, or in the garden. But if you're searching for quality, you're wanting to constantly just be picking out any defects. And once it's finished, once it's dry, it then goes to the mill. And the milling process is the removal of the outer parchment layer, which is still around the little bean. And then it goes into a size, density, color sorting, and then finally hand sorting again before it's bagged and shipped to us. So that is sort of the process. I don't know if I've, there's so much detail one could go into that. I've tried to keep it a little bit high level without hopefully confusing.
1: You've hit the nail on its head there. And I think it was more intense studying the journey and the whole process and writing the exam. That was a bit more intense, but really worth it. And so, Jonathan, you travel, right? You travel across East Africa, and you work with coffee at its source, right? What has been, what has that experience taught you about the people behind every bean? Because I've seen the process that the locals have to go through to handpick and clean and wash it.
0: Yeah.
1: And do, what has it taught you?
0: I think one of the things which I just alluded to earlier was just the fact that when you do travel and you see the process, you suddenly have a new respect for the beverage. Because I think, you know, we so easily just take for granted, you know, you walk in and order a coffee and those beans, you know, spin in the grinder, and you have no concept when you're ordering your cup of coffee of how many hands and how much work was involved. In that. And I think that's a key thing. If you think, you know, a cup of coffee, you know, has around sort of 80 beans in it. You know, you think that like a hand has had to pick probably, you know, 40 coffee cherries just for you to have a single beverage. So much work has gone into that. I think what what I've also, I think, learned from traveling and spending time with people is how much we need to really pay and how much we should be paying farmers for this work that they're doing. And I think, it's just reinforced for me our fair trade model, and just how that can really impact the lives of farmers. And really what Danae just explain a little bit what fair trade means. It's just, it's really just paying these producers a fair price for their coffee. And when we pay the farmers that we work with, there's a premium, a fair trade premium, which is added on top of the price of the coffee as well. And to see how, if you give people some margin in their life, you pay people fairly, if you give them a premium, to see how that is invested and the difference it can make in the lives of these farmers is quite incredible. I've just got back from Rwanda. Took some of my team to the cooperative we work with there, and I'll just give you a few little examples. But this cooperative in Rwanda, because of the premiums which they invest and because of the profit that they have made through trading well and producing great coffee, they have invested in a variety of different programs. One of them is good agronomy training. So they are they've got a whole nursery planting coffee, giving seedlings to farmers in the community, showing farmers how to farm well, how to prune their trees, how to use manure correctly, how to use fertilizers, etc., to increase their yields. If you increase your yields, you increase your income. They've also done incredible things with their other things with their premiums. They, in the beginning, they used some of the premiums for a cow project. They bought a bunch of cows, which they gave to the poorest members in their community, with the concept of sort of paying it forward. So the first calf that is born, you give to another farmer. So they've increased the number of cows in the community. The cows have two purposes. Obviously, you get manure and milk. They were getting so much milk at the cooperative that they decided to put in their own little pasteurization facility. So now they are collecting milk in the community, having it pasteurized. They're also producing their own yogurt. So when I was there, now we got to experience and enjoy their sort of yogi sip and some other yogurts that they're selling. So another aspect, they have invested in barista training. So they put together their own little barista training school. So members of the communities, kids could apply. Some were selected. They went through the barista training. They now have jobs at the cooperative, as well as some of them have jobs in the main city of Kigali. They put in a quality lab where they are doing quality control, cupping, tasting of coffees, grading, improving their own quality. A few years ago, they decided to build their own mill. So oftentimes, after the coffee is produced, or the coffee is dried, etc., it is oftentimes would normally be sent to like a major center to be milled, that last process. They decided to pull that into their cooperative, so they're now doing the milling process themselves, creating further jobs, further income for their sort of rural community in Rwanda. So I mean, there's so many more. They've just done an ECD center when we were here now. Early childhood development center for the kids of members of the cooperative. So yeah, further adding services to the co-op, and that's all made possible by premiums, by people paying a fair price, a good price for great coffee. And so, yeah, I think that's, for me, that's one of the most exciting things about traveling to the community you work with, is seeing the impact that you can have if you just pay people fairly for a product.
1: Absolutely. That has just left a lasting impression on me as well. Because, I mean, you've created this opportunity, not only job opportunities, but you've created a whole community. I mean, from beans to milk to yogurt to a whole center. This is absolutely inspiring. Yeah. Well done. Hats off to you. Jonathan, we're going for a quick ad break. We will continue the conversation after the break. But to all our listeners, if you have any questions for Jonathan, whether it's coffee related, whatever it's related to, regarding beans and how to roast beans and how to go about it, or where to get your best coffee from, please send in your DMs at Chef Dasseth on Instagram, or you can message us on the studio number at 0727861548. It's time for a break. Don't go away.
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3: Challenges facing our youth. The MC will be Molana Abdurrahman Bamji. The Kirat will be by Kari Amir Ismail. Kasira Burda by Kari Hamad Hafiji. The guest speaker will be Molana Bilal Mullah, the Imam of Jamia Masjid Marlboro Gardens. The venue will be Masjid Himayatul Islam, Lanesia. The date will be the 31st of July 2026. The time will be after Isha Salah. Refreshments will be served. Jamiatul Ulama South Africa and Radio Islam International. Dawah wal Irshad.
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الصديق فخرا وابن عفان البعر. 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

0: Welcome back, and we are talking all about coffee and how coffee goes through the process to be the best coffee that you have in your day. And Jonathan was explaining such a process that was truly inspiring. And Jonathan, I just want to touch on a few of our listeners' comments and responses that they've been sending through. Some have been stuck in, and you've been trending, actually, I must say. So I knew it was good to have you on here because there's so much that our community doesn't know about coffee, and that's what I just wanted to spread awareness about how important it is to know the history of the process of how coffee gets to you, you know. And a few of the listeners said, okay, I'm going to start this way. Let's go into the DMs. Assalamu alaikum. Hi, thanks for having Jonathan. And I always was curious about coffee, but never understood. Thanks for having the conversation about where coffee comes from. Thank you. Jazakallah for sharing that, dear listener. Another listener says, I'm definitely going to pay more attention to where my coffee comes from. I never knew coffee could tell a story about the people who grew it. So yes, that is so important. And I think, like you said, the people in East Africa, I think they're just so humble and they appreciate all this that you've, like, you know, given them opportunities to do and, you know, basically promote jobs and skill them and empower them. That's one really great opportunity. So I'm sure they are. It would be nice to actually go on a trip with Jonathan and your crew to actually have that experience to see, because I know I see the pictures you shared it, and it's really inspiring.
1: Yeah, it is quite mind blowing to see, and I think the one of the joys of is that I think the beauty of fair trade is that it is about trade and not aid, and I think it has carries such incredible dignity as well. You know, I don't think, you know, as when we're going to work with, we're working with cooperatives, we're buying an exceptional product, and we are paying a fair price. And I think that's the, that's the joy. It really, fair trade is really about, sort of a hand up as opposed to like a hand out. And I think that's so special about it, is that when we're buying coffee and paying a good price and working with a community, it is really just about giving someone, a hand up. And it's so much better to trade with people rather than be in an aid situation. And it just brings with it such confidence and I guess such pride from farmers we work with, just around the production of this incredible beverage. So yeah.
0: Okay, one of the questions coming through are, what are some of the biggest myths people believe about coffee?
1: Sure. I mean, that is a very
0: That's
1: interesting question. Yeah.
0: a big
1: I mean, so I think one of the things that I mean, one that sort of comes to mind as well. I mean, there's a few things around the sort of history of coffee. Sometimes people will stick very closely to, the sort of the legend of Kaldi the goat herder, who discovered, coffee in Ethiopia. That is certainly a lovely story, which I've also told for sure. But whether it's true, we have absolutely no idea. I think the other thing, the other maybe another myth around coffee, which is an interesting one, but oftentimes we'll have people coming in who are like quite opposed to decaf coffee. You know, like, oh, you know, what is decaf, not real coffee or whatever. But we produce such an amazing decaf that goes through the Ours is a sugarcane process, so so really a natural process. But if you start with good coffee, you can have really great tasting coffee. And so I know in the past, like, I've had people come and say, "Oh, I'd never drink decaf, it's so flat and bland, whatever." And of course, that's when I really want to give someone a decaf so that they can, and then they taste it, like, "Oh, this is lovely. What is this?" I'm like, "Ah, it's the decaf." You just your myth. Your myth was that the decaf can't taste good, and actually decaf can taste good. If you start with great coffee, if it goes through the process, you can still have a wonderful coffee that maintains a lot of its aromas and flavors, and it can be really exceptional. So I think that's one. Another one that I that I love to dispel is that often you obviously in different products, you get all these different sort of, either it's positive for your health or negative for your health. And so you have all of these different arguments going back and forth. One of my best friends is a doctor, and she's a tea drinker, so she's not a coffee drinker. She is so often disappointed when she forwards me another medical bit of research about the medical benefits of coffee. So I think one of the things that I feel over the last year as we've dispelled is that coffee is actually so good for you. In terms of sharpness and alertness, and preventing some of the effects of onset of Alzheimer's. I mean, there's lots of
0: Yes,
1: lots
0: helping.
1: of different. And if you spend some time Googling, you'll come up with tons of different positives. I mean, you also come up with negatives, I'm sure too. But I think the I've loved over the years just sort of dispelling the and or noticing how actually how good coffee is, and how often it comes up as a real medical benefit. Different things like, "Oh, it can help with this." So so I suppose those are the ones that come to mind. I'm not sure if you've had any.
0: I've heard that at least 3 cups of coffee is good for your day. So, but other people say that it's just a coffee addiction, right? I think it's not an addiction, right? What are your thoughts on this, right? Because people often say it's I need my coffee, I'm addicted to my coffee, or is it more than a ritual? But I don't really think it's an addiction, or could be, I don't know. It's a healthy addiction, I think.
1: That is a hard one, because I mean I do think the I mean, if you have to ask me honestly, I probably am addicted, so I don't know, how I should,
0: Definitely.
1: if we just go with if we try and like sugarcoat it by saying it's a ritual as opposed to an addiction. But I definitely can't start my day without a coffee. I think it's the most, when I travel, it's the most important thing. I don't, I would put coffee, my little plunger, my grinder, and my coffee beans and my scale into my bag before I put any clothes. I'd happily arrive without any clothes at a destination, but without coffee, I think there's no point. Might as well go home. So perhaps that does lend itself to me being addicted, but I think it's a wonderful addiction, because I think as I sort of said earlier, I love watching the relationships that are built around this beverage. Yes, I think it obviously gets us up in the morning, but it also creates community. And you just have to look at people sitting around, having coffee. A few years ago, I got to go and experience a little bit of the coffee culture in Saudi. And I could not believe in Riyadh and Jeddah, the two places I went to, just the coffee was being consumed and by communities, in these amazing coffee shops till like 2 or 3 in the morning, people just connecting with friends around the table, enjoying coffee together. To me, it is another, great example, because I'm not used to coffee being consumed into the evenings. So for me, that was a new thing to experience, but it was quite an eye-opener of just, again, the relational aspect of coffee and the joy that brings to people. So I think a good addiction. Let's go with that.
0: It's a good addiction. On that note about the way the Saudis, I think, have their coffee is it's not roasted. So when you get the cherry, and then it goes through the whole process of being washed and dried, and then obviously then you take it through your process and roasting your Arabica beans, right? And I think the Saudis, what they do, they don't roast it. So it's a green bean, and it's called kahwa. They call it kahwa. Yeah. So they so just
1: that,
0: have
1: that
0: it.
1: I didn't get to experience, because some of the finest cafes like that I've seen. But in normal, I mean, they do what they did do, which is different, is that well, not so different, but you know, you've probably tasted at our cafe, and I didn't really explain it in my coffee discussion, or my processing discussion, is the naturals. So they consume a huge number of naturals, which is basically, instead of the coffee going through the removal of the pulp in the process, that red cherry is left to dry in the sun. And then milled, and the result of that is a very, very fruity coffee. And so, yeah, I noticed, Saudis definitely love natural, so super fruity coffees. But definitely in the cafes that I was in, definitely all roasted, as I know, you know, roasted, ground, you know, normal espresso machines. I didn't get to taste any. Of the green coffee you talk about. I missed out on that.
0: You should. I would love to hear your thoughts on that, because
1: I'd love to taste it and give an opinion.
0: Very, very strong coffee. It's similar to how we do the cupping with tasting the notes and different flavors. It's a different whole world, I think, of coffee, but something good. I think it's the relative to the coffee that you have. It's a cousin or something. But it's just a personal question, right? So you said you travel, and when you travel, what's your favorite? You mentioned a plunger. What else? Do you not carry a mocha pot? Or, you know, because I was thinking, you know, traveling, it's easier than taking your whole coffee machine and grinder with you wherever you go, but you need your coffee. So what's the best thing to take with you when traveling?
1: Sure, it's a great question, because it leads to the fact that, you know, there's so many amazing ways of making coffee. People often ask me, like, what's your favorite method? But, you know, there's, as you mentioned, like mocha pot, beautiful. You know, it gives you the such beautiful richness and creaminess that comes out of a mocha pot. Lovely way to make coffee. I love that. I love the, you know, the pour overs, which I know you're familiar with, you know, the Chemexes and the Hurrios, it's a filter style coffee with a filter paper. Again, a beautiful, beautiful way of tasting coffee. What I like about that is how it removes the dissolved solids, you know, in a coffee, and makes it very clean, very tea-like. So you get some other unique flavors and tastes out of the sort of the pour-over style or the filter style. Again, so the same coffee, you can taste different in a mocha pot versus a filter or pour-over. The other great piece of equipment for travel is the AeroPress. Great. It's one that I would use if it was just me traveling on my own. Maybe just because it's best for making one cup. So another great travel tool. But I guess with all of those, I guess I've settled on a little. I have a little like very light 500 mL titanium plunger. I've got a little grinder. I've got a scale, and I've got a cup, and it all sort of fits into a little bag. And the reason I've just settled on that is that. Oftentimes I'm traveling with people and I need to share. if I use some of the other methods or at least maybe like an AeroPress or even a mocha pot, well, firstly, with a mocha pot, you obviously always need a stove, which you don't always have access to. Whereas with the plunger, you only need the hot water. So you can do that quite easily. And in fact, I also have in my travel kit a little immersion heater. So I've got my travel essentially with my own kettle. So if I don't, if there's no kettle available, no hot water, I can produce my own, which is quite important. And so I think I like the plunger because it makes enough that I can also share with people. So, if there are two or
0: Absolutely.
1: three of us, I can make one little plunger and we can all, if there are four people, we all gonna get 100 mils or whatever. So I can be a little bit more community led
0: Yes.
1: with my coffee. So I suppose that's how I landed up, traveling with a plunger. But all of those methods I mentioned are all, I know
0: It's
1: people who travel with all of them, so all different types.
0: and all of these methods that Jonathan mentioned, your listeners, are actually coffees that you can make at home if you don't have a coffee machine, you know. So it's something that if you want to invest in making good coffee, is something that you can invest on a small scale. It doesn't break the bank account. But Jonathan, I think we can talk about coffee for days. So but just to round up, basically, what would be your advice on coffee? And I know one or two listeners sent in messages. Where can we get the coffee beans that Jonathan's talking about? So if you can just share a little bit about where they can come through, and or your website, or how can they reach out to you? Yes, that will be great.
1: Perfect.
0: And and in closing,
1: Cool.
0: just a quick coffee advice. Thank you.
1: Yeah, so I think I mean, in terms of being there, we're in Johannesburg. We are at 40. Our cafe is at 4 Stanley, which is in some Bloemfontein Baff, just near the Milpark Hospital, between sort of Milpark, UJ, and Wits. We're sort of in that space, so 44 Stanley. And so you can come to the cafe and get coffee here. We have a really, really great website at www.beanthere.co.za, and we have a great online store there and delivery to your home. That's we deliver all over the country, so that's really easy. If you're going to Dis-Chem, a lot of Dis-Chems have our coffee. You can get it on Takealot and Amazon. So both of those, if you're buying from either of those, you can just find us and pop some in your cart on both of those. So yeah, and then a few selective pick and pays, a couple of spas have our coffee. So not everywhere, but a couple of those do. We'd love to, in terms of equipment and things, all the things that I mentioned, we sell on our website as well as you could come into the store and see them. In terms of social media, Bean There Coffee is the handle. So you can follow us on Instagram, Facebook, X, etc. We also have a lovely YouTube channel, also again, Bean There Coffee. So some of the things that I've mentioned, like we talked about the moka pot or the plunger or the pour over, we have lovely little videos there of how to make them. And so it's quite a nice place to start if you want to start your coffee journey. We'd love you, love your listeners to come through and enjoy the coffee here at the cafe. Doesn't mean we've got a beautiful cafe, 44 Stanley. I know I'm a
0: Absolutely.
1: bit biased, but I do love it. Great place to come. And then in terms of listeners and coffee and where to start and things, I think sometimes people get a bit intimidated by, I only have a filter machine, right? I can't, I don't want to fiddle with, the whole manual espresso. And I think sometimes as coffee people, we make coffee too inaccessible, or seem inaccessible. And it actually isn't. It's actually very, very accessible. So I think the main things when you start in is just don't worry about if you've just got a lovely filter machine at home, little Russell Hobbs or something, you can make great coffee in that. If you've got a plunger, you can make great coffee. The main things to remember is, in terms of getting great tasting coffee at home, is to just make sure that you buy good coffee. So, buy good quality coffee. And I think the other key thing is to make sure that you're using good water. Water is a key component, just that it's a good quality water. If you could spend money on one thing new, I would say a grinder, would would be the thing that I would say, because if you can move into a space of grinding your own beans as opposed to buying pre-ground, it's quite a big leap in terms of the taste getting better. If
0: 100%.
1: it's ground, it's fresher, the aromas, the flavors, etc., those are all amazing. So I'd say that that's a little tip to get started. And then just to make sure you use the right ratio. So I'll leave you with this ratio of like, in what we usually say is try and work on around 60 grams per liter of coffee. So you can work that out, but 60 grams per liter. So if you're making, if you're making a plunger, one of those bigger plungers, it's probably, it says it's a liter plunger, but it's probably around 800 mils because you can't fill it fully. Then you need about 50 grams in there. Use a little kitchen scale or something. Try and get an idea, because if you use the right amount of coffee, you'll get the right taste.
0: Yes,
1: And if you know how much you're using, you also are able to replicate that taste. Because you've all been in the situation where you have a great coffee today and it's terrible tomorrow, and it was the same coffee and you can't work out what you've done. Then you've probably just changed the variables. You probably didn't use enough coffee or too little, or too much, or so yeah,
0: 100%.
1: those would be my sort of tips
0: Oh,
1: and tricks. Yeah.
0: thank you so much, Jonathan, for all your tips and tricks in the coffee world. And yes, I think we're definitely coming to your place to have the best coffees. And I can personally say the best coffees you get are at Bimbi. But
1: Thank you.
0: because of the fair trade that they do, and you want to support something like this. So, yes, to all our listeners, thank you for tuning in. And for our guest, Jonathan, thank you for making the time. And I hope
1: Thank you for having me.
0: it was very good. Thank you. Thank you for being here today. Thank you for being there, actually.
1: Thank you, thank you. Yeah.
0: And to all our listeners for tuning in, to Jazakallah for tuning in. And inshallah, we will catch you same time, same place next week. This is what we want. I leave you all with peace. Assalamu alaikum wa rahmatullahi
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5: Assalamu alaikum wa rahmatullahi wa barakatuh. The date today, the 5th of Safar 1448, corresponding to the 20th of July 2026. In your local news, the Minister of Justice is to lead a meeting over credibility concerns in the investigating directorate against corruption. The Department of Justice says the Minister and the NDPP are concerned about developments emerging from the Malanga Commission, where witnesses have made serious allegations regarding the conduct of IDEC officials and their leadership. Meanwhile, author and award-winning News 24 journalist Carl Cohen has unpacked IDEC's performance as it has been operating as a permanent entity for just under 700 days. Radio Islam's interviewed Carl Cohen about how he'd assess IDEC's overall performance given its heavy caseload and ongoing delays.
6: Yes. I think that it's very clear that there have been very limited successes, significant ones, but very limited. You know, I'll go back to 2022 when IDAC concluded a very novel dispute resolution agreement with a company called ABB, who was an ESCOM contractor, and that resulted in 2.2 billion rand being paid back to the criminal asset recoveries account. In exchange for that punitive sort of payment, ABB has also agreed to help them, you know, with evidence and testimony against several individuals, including their own former employees. And that's significant in the broader scope of corruption at the Sele Power Station.
5: Carl told us how political pressure, institutional challenges and internal controversies affected IDEC's effectiveness and public credibility.
6: In terms of political pressure, you know, we are told constantly that any organ of the NPA operates without fear, favor, or prejudice. It's a line that is repeated almost like a mantra. But we know that in reality, there are political movements and pressure points that are applied here and there. I mean, for example, despite this massive caseload stemming from Zondo, IDAC still does not have, you know, unfettered access to the commission's archives, the evidence archives, and it's an issue that has been prevalent since, you know, 2021. They have to subpoena information from that archive without being able to see what is actually in there. And then the internal controversies that have now recently erupted, I think, are very clear and in the public domain. Andrea Johnson, the advocate who heads IDAC, was in 2007 and 8 involved in an interview process.
5: In other local news, several Johannesburg suburbs have been without water for 4 days following Rainwater's planned maintenance. The utility says water supply will not be restored immediately, warning that recovery times differ from one area to another. Some residents also reported dry taps before the maintenance work began. On the African continent, as job opportunities remain limited in Sierra Leone, more women are turning to the informal economy to earn a living. In Freetown, a growing number of becoming keke drivers after struggling to find formal employment. Some say the work has provided them with a source of income despite the country's challenging job market.
7: When it comes to the new set of skills and a new set of job markets that we are now seeing, women are less represented than men.
5: In Yomu News, a vessel caught fire in the Strait of Hormuz after being struck by a projectile, forcing the crew to abandon ship. They were later rescued by a tugboat. Meanwhile, one person was killed and several others injured in a reported U.S. strike on the Iranian city of Tabriz. Separately, the U.S. military says one of its service members died in northern Iraq during the controlled detonation of unexploded ordnance from a downed Iranian drone. And lastly, youth-led protesters from India's Cockroach Janta Party movement are set to meet a senior government minister today as thousands gather in New Delhi despite a police ban. The movement is demanding the resignation of Education Minister Dharmendra Pradhan over exam paper leaks. The protest has become one of the biggest public challenges to Prime Minister Narendra Modi's third term in office. And in your finances, now the rand is trading at 16.48 to the dollar, 22.19 to the pound and 18.85 to the euro. Gold is trading at 4,022.81 per fine ounce and Brent crude oil is at 88.10 a barrel. In your Salah times in Johannesburg, Zohar sets in at 12:19 p.m. and in Durban at 12:07 p.m. I'm Nina Bambeni with your Radio Islam News at this hour.
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1: Seven Central African Time. 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Welcome to the Zafira Kakaani Show, live on Radio Islam International. It is a beautiful, beautiful Monday morning in Johannesburg, South Africa. Welcome to the program. It is wonderful to be in your company this morning. We're going to be chatting till 12 o'clock Central African Time for yet another jam-packed show. If you have any questions, comments, or you want to interact with me for the duration of the program, you can do so on the WhatsApp line 072-786-1548. Welcome to today's episode of the Zafira Kakaani Show. We deal with Mama Mondays. We also do motivation and a lot of gratitude as well. Alhamdulillah. Today's a lovely day in Johannesburg, South Africa. It's Monday, the 20th of July, 2026. Our corresponding Islamic date this morning, we are 5 days into the month of Safar, and that is the brand new Islamic month. Inshallah, coming up next week will be the middle of the month, which will be the 13th, 14th, and 15th, where you can do your Sunnah fasting days. And then I'll tell you when the Sunnah cupping days take place as well. Taking a look at our history books, let's see what had happened on this date in history. In the history books, in 2012, there was the Aurora shooting, and this had happened in the United States of America at a theater, killing 12 people, 58 others were injured. In 1976, on this date, the Viking, the first, landed on Mars. It became the first American spacecraft to successfully land on Mars and to complete its mission. Turkish invasion of Cyprus happened on this date in 1974, and this had happened when Cyprus's peace operation, or Operation Attila, the invasion was a response to a coup in Cyprus. Apparently on this date as well, in 1969, Apollo 11 landed on the moon, getting Neil Armstrong and Buzz Aldrin, who would become the first humans to walk on the moon. The spacecraft then safely landed on the Sea of Tranquility, on the moon itself. That is up for much debate and discussion, but apparently that had happened on this date. China announced a war against foreign garbage. They banned the import of 24 categories of plastic and recyclable waste from 2018, and this was announced in the year 2017. So that's another interesting part of the history. Today is a lovely day in Johannesburg, South Africa. It is Monday, the 20th day of July 2026, which means we're almost at the end of July and also getting towards the end of the year, because it's the 201st day of the year. There's 164 days left in 2026. It's also the 29th Monday of the year, as well as the 29th week of the year. And the popular observations around the world today include Independence Day in Colombia. Today is International Moon Day. It is Lollipop Day. It is President's Day in Botswana. It's Space Exploration Day. It is also

0: to the 31st of July 2026. Experience soul-stirring nights, inspiring reminders, and evenings that will uplift your heart and strengthen your connection with Allah. Programs will be held across South Africa after Isha. 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We look forward to welcoming you, inshallah. 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
1: Welcome back to the show. It's 11:14 Central African Time. Yes, we are on Mama Monday this morning with Dr. Minaz Patel joining us once again, inshallah. And this was a very highly requested topic that we do in terms of supplementation for your little ones. It is cold and flu season. I was just commenting yesterday, I feel like we have an exceptionally dry winter. It's very dusty. And the last week, everybody's sinuses have been wreaking havoc. So what type of supplementation do you get your little ones? We're also at the brink of back to school, which will be tomorrow, inshallah, especially in our part of the world. And when the kids go back to school, because it's a winter term, there's a worry they're going to be getting sick and colds and flu. So what's the adequate supplementation to give your kids? We're chatting to Dr. Minaz Patel. Dr. Patel, assalamu alaikum. Welcome to the show. It's lovely to have you on air with us this morning. Okay, I'm just waiting for the guest to come on. Inshallah, as soon as she does, we will continue our chat. If you have any questions or comments on the discussion this morning, please drop it to the WhatsApp line 072-786-1548. Alternatively, you can send me a DM on Instagram. I'm back on Instagram this week. I had to take a bit of a break. It was getting too overwhelming. So I'm back on Instagram this week, inshallah. And you can drop me that DM as well. And we will be communicating via DMs and we will be communicating via the WhatsApp line. It is also Motivational Monday. So if you're grateful, what are you grateful for on this beautiful Monday morning? Do let me know on WhatsApp. And also, if there's a quote that has caught your eye, send it to me. I'll post it up on the page as well, inshallah, after the show is over. But back to Dr. Minaz Patel. Assalamu alaikum, Dr. Patel. Welcome to the show. It's lovely to have you on air with us.

0: this morning.
1: Walaikum salam, Safira. It's lovely to be back as always. And a very important topic, as you so rightfully mentioned, schools are back tomorrow. Everything is in the air, as you say, it's the season, unfortunately. And there has been a lot of concern amongst parents this season. There's been a lot of concerning outbreaks, for lack of a better word, of flu, RSV, a lot of in-contact viruses that have been going around. So it is very important to find out how to protect your child.
0: So my first question is, how often should children get sick? So we often panic as parents because we think to ourselves, oh no, I think they're getting sick too often, and then you want to go to the chemist and then you want to just buy every supplement on the shelf. And many times they say it's just basically buying expensive urine because the kids are going to pass it through. It just passes right through their system. But let's start at the very beginning. How often should a child be getting sick, especially this time of the year with the weather being the way it is?
1: So there's no sort of what is concerning is a child who gets sick too often. And by too often, we would refer to, normally refer to missed days. So if a child is missing more than about a month of school in a year, that is too much. So a child who is getting sick every fortnight, needing to miss 2 or 3 days of school every time, we are then concerned that there may be a larger problem going on, perhaps in the environment and with the child. So it's more about the way we measure it essentially is in missed days of school, because that is how we measure the functionality of a school going child. So if they are missing, if they've missed too many days of school to the point that it has become a concern for the school and for the parent, that is too much. That is too much for your child. So there's no one answer to that. But in the time, so in winter, as you say, as I said, it's the season. Unfortunately, the viruses that we have going around at the moment are leading to children staying out for a short extended period of time, because this current flu season, the current flu, as well as RSV, can take up to, for some children, it's taking up to a month for them to really feel better. And it is a long time to stay out of school. What a lot of parents do, and what is recommended, is that they do return to school once they are past the contagious period, once they feel better, well enough to go to school. It may not be 100%, but once after the contagious period, that's at that initial 7 to 14 days, we do then recommend that they do go back to school. But again, going back to our principles of protection, washing hands, sneezing into your sleep, all of those measures that we need to teach our children so it doesn't become, it doesn't sort of spread to the entire class. It is unavoidable at this time, well, not unavoidable, but it is unfortunately frequent. And it's important to take those safety measures to avoid your child getting severely ill. Now, most people are going to get some sort of cold or something in that time. It's going to happen to all of us. What you don't want is that it becomes severe and debilitating to the point of missing school and to the point of even perhaps needing hospitalization, because that does also occur. And that is what we often see in the younger children. So what does happen is the older child goes to school, picks up this new virus or whatever. May not be too sick, may not be too bad, but the younger sibling at home, perhaps a toddler, perhaps a newborn at home, is the one that we're going to be concerned about. So where we take those precautions is not only for that child or for that class, it is also who are they going back to. They're going home to sick granny at home, they're going home to newborn children at home. And those are the vulnerable children that we do worry about as well.
0: Okay, so let's start with supplementation. What should you get, or what should you look for when you're trying to get your kids some sort of supplement, maybe to strengthen the immune system? Let's start with that one.
1: Mm-hmm. So strengthening the immune system, that is sort of a buzz that does get bandied about a lot. One of the most important things to remember prior to supplementation is that nothing can beat a good diet, especially in children. So getting everything that you need from a healthy, good diet. Even at this time of year, increasing your intake of vitamin C from your dietary intake. And, I think it's by design that this is the time of year that vitamin C-containing foods, oranges, for example, or your citrus, are abundant at this time of year for a reason. So nothing can beat ensuring that your child is taking an adequate diet for the immune system. So increasing the amount of dietary foods containing iron, vitamin C, zinc as well, all of those things are very, very essential at this time. And when we talk about immune boosting, zinc and vitamin C are the two essential nutrients that play a significant role in boosting the immune system, particularly in children. Zinc especially has been shown to support the immune system. It's crucial for the development of the certain cells in the immune system, what we call T cells. It can also have some antimicrobial properties, but also importantly, it has what we call barrier support. So it's incredible for wound healing. So in children who, you will often see zinc in children who have had diarrhea because their gut barrier has been depleted. Zinc helps in maintaining and supporting that gut barrier. So that is the role of zinc. Vitamin C, we know that it is incredible for antioxidant properties, immune support, the production of those white blood cells. It increases the zinc absorption. We discussed 2 weeks ago as well about vitamin C increasing iron absorption. So vitamin C plays quite a crucial role. So those are the two things that you need to look for. Now, what a lot of people are going to say that there was a lot of controversy about zinc, certain zinc products about a year ago. Okay, so that is what that was the notice that SAHPRA sent out about a certain formulation of zinc, not all formulations of zinc. So it was particularly zinc picolinate. Now, so zinc picolinate, there was concern about it being used in long term, that it may have certain adverse effects, especially when combined with selenium. So that it did cause quite a bit of panic, but there are multiple other products that don't contain zinc picolinate. So you want to look for either elemental zinc or zinc that is in a different form. So zinc citrate, for example, is also available. Also with the Zinplex brand, and that usually is in combination with other vitamins. So you often will get zinc citrate with vitamin C, perhaps with vitamin D, as essentially a multivitamin. So that is what to look for. The one that was concerning has mostly been resolved. It might still be on the shelf. It does still serve a purpose for certain children, for certain people who do need a particular formulation in an acute setting. The concern was taking that formulation long term. So if you're looking at long term supplementation, you want to look for one that is zinc citrate. So those are your main things. Again, looking at your food sources, the zinc-rich foods is often your meats, beef, chicken, beans, nuts are good sources of zinc. Your vitamin C-rich foods also are important. So when you're looking for, particularly looking at immune support, you're looking at something that's going to contain those two. We did also speak a lot about vitamin D a couple of weeks ago. Also essential for immune system support. Also essential in winter. So we tend to stay indoors a lot more in winter. We tend to have a lot less sun exposure in winter. So it's important to increase your dietary intake of vitamin D-containing foods, but then also looking at your supplementation. So if you are taking a good supplement that has an adequate amount of vitamin D, vitamin C, zinc in it, you should be okay. What you don't want to do is take one overdose, obviously. So you want to stay within the recommended dietary allowance and the recommended doses for your child. So when you are looking at the shelf, when there are 1 million on the shelf, they will be targeted at different age groups. Now, you may say that, and absolutely, they look exactly the same. The one for this age group is exactly the same as this age group. The difference is in the micro dosages. The difference is going to be in the dosage of a particular micronutrient and vitamin in that age range, because you do not want to give a two-year-old the same dosage that you are perhaps giving an eight-year-old. So it is important to look at the age ranges on those bottles and stick to what is recommended, because the risk of toxicity from a higher dose does also exist. So when you rightfully said, often if you think it's just expensive, it's expensive urine, and 100%. But we do know that supplementing these vitamins and minerals for a period of time, during a concerning period of time like this, it does serve a role. Particularly
0: I
1: in
0: just
1: our
0: want to come in with a question here with regards to supplementation. Are children prone to deficiencies that would require them to be supplement? Like we spoke about the adults 2 weeks ago, we spoke about the iron deficiency and the vitamin D deficiency. Is this common in children?
1: So it depends. So it depends on the child and on the background. So for example, infants who are breastfed are commonly deficient in vitamin D because breast milk is deficient in vitamin D, that is known. So you will often find that. Children who are premature can be deficient in vitamin D, iron, as well as zinc. So children who premature babies often will be prescribed long-term sort of multivitamin, not long-term, we usually do about 6 months of a multivitamin, vitamin D, iron support if they were pregnant because of the absorption of these things. If your child is taking a good diet, if you are ensuring that your child's diet has all of these things, vitamin C-rich foods, iron-containing foods, vitamin D-rich foods, vitamin A-rich foods, so all of those things, all of your green vegetables, all of your meats, all of your proteins, your good bone marrow, your broth, your vitamin C, your citrus, if your child's diet is containing all of that, there should not be a problem. Your child should not be deficient. There should be no reason. But it is common. We know that it is common. We know that children are picky eaters. We know that they do not want to finish their vegetables. So it is common that they can be. But if we are doing our most to support it along the way, you might find that that there may be small deficiencies here and there. And the way to discover, the way to note is your child deficient in something is going to be obviously in their health and development. So in their growth, are they growing big and strong? Is their hair growing well? So children who are deficient may have brittle hair, may have brittle nails, may be stunted in their growth, may show signs of micronutrient deficiencies. So the cracking around the lips, for example, rashes, particularly in your smaller children, your infant, bum rashes, for example, that don't heal. Lesions on the skin that don't heal. So poor wound healing is a sign of, for example, zinc deficiency. So that is that. Those are the things to look for. Is your child deficient? A good, strong, healthy child who has been, who eats well, who's been exposed to all sorts of a variety of foods, should not be deficient for any reason. But supporting the immune system, giving them during this period of time something like CreshGuard, an immune booster, an Zinfix immune booster, something like Bidalin, for example, that's a multivitamin. I know we refrain from mentioning brands on the show, but I think for the purposes of this one, it's what this is asked for. That kind of thing during this period of time is helpful. The other one that we haven't mentioned, something like omega-3. Omega-3 has been shown to improve cognitive ability in some children, limited studies, but no harm, for example, no harm to supplementing omega-3. So you want to balance, is there harm to giving this? If there is no harm and you are simply trying to support your child's immune system through this very difficult period of winter, absolutely.
0: Okay, so I've got a question, and it says, what about supplements to increase an appetite within your kids? Is there supplementation that you can give? Because I know a lot of the kids are picky eaters. I'm actually doing a show on that next week. So what can you suggest there, Dr. Patel?
1: A lot of kids are picky eaters and have a very limited appetite. So two of the ones that have been shown, so iron supplementation and zinc supplementation have been shown anecdotally in limited studies have shown that it does increase the appetite. So maybe a bit of a trial and error in your child's case. The thing to note with iron supplementation, it's not routinely given unless we know that the child is iron deficient, and it's usually behind the counter because of high risk of toxicity from iron supplementation. So if you are concerned your child may be iron deficient, as we discussed with the adult show, it's important to have you to test these things and see, is your child iron deficient? Is your child pale? Is your child requiring supplementation? But something like a zinc-containing product, so zinc citrate, not zinc sulfolate, as we know, a lot of people do say it does improve their appetite.
0: What about things like Scott's emulsion? Apparently it helps the kids to grow.
1: you know that song always comes back. It's I think something that we all grew up with. Look, things like that, there is limited evidence. There is very limited evidence to show that something like that does work. It would be, again, it could be anecdotal evidence. It's something that, sure, we've all grown up with. You may not find any harm in it. I do need to just go back and just look at what the ingredients of Scotch emulsion are. But again, so on the shelf, and this is probably opening up for a bigger topic, supplements and the sort of health products, complementary products, put it that way, are not well regulated in South Africa. In fact, there is no regulation for complementary products in South Africa. So a lot of these products will say this is not regulated by SAHPRA, and for a reason. So a lot of these products, it is very difficult to say what is in them. So Scotch emulsion is something that has existed for forever. It is it's rich in omega-3, it's rich in vitamin A and vitamin D. It causes no harm. There's no harm to it. And sure, if it helps your child, 100%. It's not something that we would routinely recommend, but there's no danger to giving something like Scotch emulsion. There are other products on the market, so what you always want to look at is look at the dosage. And is the dosage of that particular thing, that particular micronutrient, going to work for your child? So that is the important thing. So something like that, I've got no reservations about it. Because they are complementary products, again, the sort of the regulation around it is not great. Scotch emulsion in particular, I'm not 100% well versed on it, but you know, it's something that probably we were all given. I think what you do need to look out for in a lot of these products as well is the sugar content. A lot of these products also have a very high sugar content, so that is the other thing that you do need to look out for.
0: I only have time for one more question, listeners. Unfortunately, we are running out of time. So the question came through about nowadays there's these supplementation gummies, vitamin gummies. Do you recommend giving these to the kids? I don't know what that is, but I hope you do.
1: So that's really just a different formulation for ease of administration. So a lot of kids do not want to take a syrup, do not want to take drops. Gummies are focused, they get just sweet. Gummies, there's a variety of different brands that come in gummy form. There are ones that are halal. So obviously a gummy we know usually is a gelatin base, and there are ones that are halal. There are ones that perhaps are not. There is no, if that's the formulation, if that's the way that your child will agree to take it, there's no harm in it.
0: Okay. That's all the time we have for today. Thank you so much for joining us on the show. Unfortunately, time really runs away quickly on the program, but we'll chat again next week, inshallah. Until then, you take care and assalamu alaikum.
1: Wa alaikum assalam.
0: 11:34 Central African time. We're off to a break. We'll continue our chat after this break.
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3: Challenges facing our youth. The MC will be Molana Abdurrahman Bamji. The Kirat will be by Kari Amir Ismail. Kasira Burda by Kari Hamad Hafaji. The guest speaker will be Molana Bilal Mullah, the Imam of Jamia Masjid, Marlborough Gardens. The venue will be Masjid Himayatul Islam, Lanesia. The date will be the 31st of July, 2026. The time will be after Isha Salah. Refreshments will be served. Jamiatul Ulama South Africa and Radio Islam International. Dawah wal Irshad.

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1: Are you an overthinker? Is what we're talking about on the Motivational Monday segment of the program this morning. Do you overthink? Overthink a situation, overthink a conversation, think about different scenarios, imagine different scenarios, rehearse what you're going to say mentally to somebody, keep checking your phone, keep checking your messages, trying to determine subtext via message. Apparently, if you send somebody a thumbs up emoji, it's like regarded as rude. Apparently, that's what I heard. My sisters were telling me that. But anyway, we're talking about overthinking, which is something I feel like a lot of people do. You go into this overthinking, and there's 7 ways in which one overthinks, and there's ways in which you can combat it, which is kind of the motivational lesson for this week, is trying to identify what your overthinking pattern, recognizing what your overthinking pattern is, and trying to just maybe turn it around or rectify it, or just try and, you know, change it in a certain way. Because it can cause, what overthinking does is it causes a lot of anxiety. A crucial part of overcoming overthinking and overthinking and overthinking is recognizing that what specific overthinking style you fall into, and identifying that particular style, and then trying to see what the pattern is and trying to just somehow combat it. So the first one where I think a lot of us overthink is your worry. So it's worry. Immediately you're thinking about the future, what's going to happen tomorrow, schools are starting. You start imagining problems. You start imagining worst case scenarios. But you're also trying to plan and trying to prepare or prevent them. And it goes into this endless loop. So there's a helpful question you can ask yourself. Is this a real problem I need to deal with right now? Or what I'm thinking about, is it a hypothetical problem my mind is trying to prepare me for? And my latest philosophy, it's a very easy one, but it's always whatever will be, will be. Everything has been determined by Allah Ta'ala. What will be in the future will be. I can't worry about things that I can't control. You can't control what's going to happen in the future. You can't control what's going to happen tomorrow. You can't control what's going to happen the day after. You can't control what's going to happen next week, next year, next month. You can control how you're feeling right now, and how you're feeling right now should be. Let us put it in the hands of Allah Ta'ala. Whatever will be, and that somehow helps to alleviate the worry. Another part of overthinking is rumination. Is where a lot of people go back into time, and you're constantly replaying things that had happened. And you recall things that made you upset, you recall things, you replay conversations, you replay decisions, you replay your mistakes. You try and figure it out, and you keep going back to this. What if that had happened? What if this had happened? And again, I think it's very similar to the worry of the future. They say the worry for the future gives anxiety, and the rumination on the past causes depression, because you're going back. It has happened. That decision has happened. That conversation has happened. That mistake has happened. Nothing you can do. Nothing on earth can go back. There's no replay button. There's no remote control in our lives where we can go back, press replay, go rewind, go and erase. It has happened. It has happened. It has happened. It's over. Let us try and move forward. A helpful question to ask yourself, if you stuck in a cycle of rumination, am I learning something new, or am I replaying the information over and over and over again in my mind just to make myself worry? Then there's another one where I find this is common in South Africa, is there's threat monitoring. So, you know, when this is happening is when you feel like very on high alert, you feel like you cannot relax, you always feel that there's signs of danger and rejection, and things, you sometimes tell yourself things are going too well, what's going to happen that's going to go wrong? Or you find yourself again always in this almost like flight or fight mode. And it's common in our country, obviously, if you have been through something traumatic, if you have been through a situation of a burglary, hijacking, attempted hijacking, it makes that threat monitoring come up. Sometimes it's even our brain trying to protect us, like, what is that? What do you guys lie awake at night? Sometimes you can't sleep and you hearing these sounds and thinking, oh no, what's happening? What does that mean? What does that sound mean? So it's kind of this threat monitoring that goes over and over and over in one's mind. And it is something that can cause you a lot of stress and a lot of anxiety. But a helpful reminder to when you're in that threat monitoring mode, overthinking mode, is just because my mind is looking for a threat doesn't necessarily mean there is one. Now, again, I'm going to go back to this one and I'm going to say there's nothing wrong with being extra vigilant of our surroundings. A couple of years ago, my sister and I were traveling somewhere and it was like a hijacking situation. And we, since then, just travel at night gives me a lot of anxiety, like going past the specific traffic light and turning or doing any sort of turn, or if I see a car stopping in front of us, it's always like the mind is like on high alert, like I hope it doesn't happen again. And that's exactly what happens when you find yourself in a dangerous situation, or you find yourself in that type of life or death kind of situation. So it is normal to have that anxiety, but again, training the mind means just because my mind is looking for a threat doesn't necessarily mean there is one. Then the next one that goes into this loop of overthinking is fix-it mode. Sometimes you just start sitting with a lot of uncertainty. And then you analyze problems and you analyze people from every angle. And sometimes you're analyzing people and situations that you don't even belong to. And this has happened over the last month a lot with the football. Like people are rewatching matches or talking about matches and giving commentary. And I'm sometimes thinking, it's happened, it's over, it's done. Nothing, you're being in fix-it mode and thinking about it is not going to fix it in any way. It happens a lot of the time with different explanations or different type of situations where you go into overthinking and you're trying to find a solution, for a problem. A lot of the time this had happened when we witnessed the genocide unfolding, where you constantly sitting and thinking, what can be done to fix this? What can be done to fix this? My mind often goes to this particular part of overthinking. It's always in fix-it mode. Somebody has to come to me with a problem. How do I fix it? Not the worst overthinking to have necessarily. And it can actually be overthinking turning into self-help. But sometimes to ask yourself the question, what if this is not my problem to fix? What if I don't need to solve this problem or this situation right now? So that's a useful one. Then I think the next type of overthinking, which I think is one of the worst, is that the constant self-criticism. We are our own worst critics. We give ourselves an extremely hard time, especially as women, I believe. We're constantly putting ourselves down. We sometimes dismiss our own value. And there could be things, there could be mistakes, there could be just something that nobody will mention, nobody will even notice, but you go and you berate yourself. Why did I not do this? Why did I not say this? And you go into this continuous loop of overthinking. And self-criticism, we can do a whole show on that. It is never to the benefit of ourselves. Being extremely self-critical is something that it impacts your self-esteem. It impacts your mental health in a very negative way. And the one way which I deal with self-criticism is I always say, would I say this to somebody I love? Would I say this to a friend? Would I say this to somebody who was in my position or in my feet? Would I say this to them? And often the answer is no. You would not be berating your friend. You would not be berating yourself, your loved ones. So don't berate yourself. Don't look down on yourself. Don't over-criticize yourself, because you need to be your own best friend. You need to be, as much as the love that you pour into everybody else, you need to love yourself equally. So don't over self-criticize. The next one is also a bit of a crossover with self-criticizing is being very self-conscious, very self-focused attention. And this happens a lot of the time, which gives people a sort of anxiety when in social situations, like you're going to a function or a tea or wedding or something, and you are so self-focused and you're thinking so much about yourself. do I sound intelligent enough? Do I look better? Do I look this okay? Do I sound okay? Did I choose the right outfit? Did I choose the right? You're constantly like going into the self-focused attention. Let me tell you something from somebody who's attended many, many, many, many, many events. Most of the time, people are not looking at you, and they're not thinking about you, and they're not looking at your shoes, and they're not looking at how you look. They are all worried about themselves. So gently redirect your attention towards the outward. And sometimes when we have the self-focused attention, you're so much in your own mind, so much thinking about, oh no, I don't want to make a mistake. I don't want to do this. I don't want to come across as wrong, that you don't enjoy the moment. You don't enjoy your interaction. You don't enjoy the environment. You don't enjoy the function or the wedding. So gently just redirect your attention outward. And remember my words, people are not thinking about you as much as you think they are. You are overthinking and you are making it a bigger issue than it really is. And then the last one, and I would really suggest that anybody go and speak to somebody if you have very, very intrusive thoughts, thoughts, images, urges, mental scenarios that are strange, uncomfortable, embarrassing. And it's intrusive thoughts are actually a normal part of being a human being. If you feel they're taking over, then obviously speak to somebody. And a helpful reminder when you're having intrusive thoughts is to think to yourself, a thought is not a fact. And a thought is not a reflection or accurate reflection of who I am. So these are ways to identify overthinking and how to redirect overthinking. I don't necessarily believe that overthinking is the worst thing. Sometimes it's nice to go inward, to have your own internal monologue, to think about things. But when it becomes over the top, when it causes you depression or anxiety, it's affecting your mental health, then as always, where we say on this part of the program, speak to somebody, go to somebody, chat to somebody, and try and gently redirect yourself from these overthinking scenarios. So let me know, are you an overthinker? Let me know on the WhatsApp line, 072-786-1548. A bit of this research was done through a podcast called Lessons in Self-Worth, a very worthy podcast to listen to. It's by a lady called Carly Ann, who's a psychotherapist, and she tries to help people to understand social situations and patterns. And this was a really interesting one. So I listened to the podcast and I made some notes on this overthinking and maybe a few exercises to do for Motivational Monday this week, inshallah. Let me know, what are you grateful for? Also share with me your favorite quotes from the week. I have posted up quotes on the feed as well, but we'll continue or we'll wrap up the program after the short break.
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4: 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Where there's a will, there's a way.

Central African Time. A few comments from today's program. Please don't forget to podcast the discussion. Absolutely. The other one with the vitamin D that you guys requested has been podcast as well. Salam Safina, I'm a severe overthinker. I think about everything and worry about every single scenario. Absolutely. Sometimes that's who we are. But again, gentle redirection. And if it's overtaking you, too much of rumination on the past, too much of worry about the future causes anxiety, too much of rumination on the past causes depression, then speak to somebody. It really helps to unpack those feelings. What is driving the overthinking? Speak to somebody, unpack it, move on from it, heal from it. As I said, a little bit of overthinking is not the worst thing. I don't believe it's the worst thing. But again, if you over in your mind too much, again, it causes you a lot of depression, a lot of anxiety, then it's not something that's healthy for you, and it's not healthy for your mental health. And we're really championing mental health in a big way on the show this year. So alhamdulillah. And I have posted up the quotes as well, so you can go ahead and take a look at some of them and let me know which ones are your favorite as well, and continue to send what you are grateful for. When are we having another open line? Inshallah, tomorrow. What would you guys like to discuss on the open line? I've already got a topic planned, but let me know what are topics that you'd like us to discuss. You can let me know on WhatsApp as well as on Instagram at Safira Kaka on air. And that's it for today's program. Thank you to everybody for tuning into the show. I'll be back same time, same place tomorrow morning. So from myself, Safira, as well as the team here at Radio Islam International, for now it's Fiamanillah, and Assalamu alaikum wa rahmatullahi wa barakatuh.

0: When Nabi sallallahu alayhi wasallam, he says that when a person wakes up, for every joint in your body, every bone, there's about, as we said, 360 bones. There is a sadaqah you must give for every bone in your body, every single day. So then Nabi sallallahu alayhi wasallam said, saying subhanallah is a sadaqah, saying alhamdulillah is a sadaqah, saying Allahu Akbar is a sadaqah, helping someone is a sadaqah, enjoining the good is a sadaqah. Then Rasulullah sallallahu alayhi wasallam said, and all of these 365 joints and bones in your body, you can give a sadaqah on behalf of each one by praying two rak'at min al-duha, at duha time, which is about 9:30, 10 o'clock in the morning, praying two rak'at.
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4: Assalamu alaikum wa rahmatullahi wa barakatuh. It is the 5th of Safar, 1448, corresponding to Monday, the 20th of July, 2026. This is Radio Islam News coming to you from the Radio Islam International Studio in Durban. Your headline this hour, protest chaos grips Jeffreys Bay. The Ocean View community in Jeffreys Bay remains on edge after protest action against alleged undocumented migrants turned violent last week. Two protesters were shot, one of whom remains in hospital, while unrest later led to the looting of several spaza shops.
5: So later on, I just heard that there was a Ford Rangers with no number plate. They were not branded and all that stuff. But when the community asked them what they are doing, because they were carrying guns, and then they tell the police guy that they were called by the Somalians. They are here to protect their shops. And then the people that they were there, they asked from the police, who is injured from the Somalians? And which shop was looted or something like that? There was no damage from their shop because the operation was only there by the tenants in the location, not by the shop sites. And then they said argument started, and then they were throwing each other words. Those people, they're starting to fire. They say four gunshots was thrown from the air, and then they go straight to the people and shoot the people.
4: 69 people have been arrested on charges of public violence as police continue investigating the shootings and the events that sparked the violence. One of South Africa's biggest criminal trials gets underway in the Durban High Court today. 62 people accused of instigating the July 2021 unrest face charges including terrorism, incitement to commit public violence, conspiracy to commit murder, and murder. The state is expected to rely on WhatsApp messages, videos, and audio recordings as key digital evidence during the trial, which is scheduled to run until September. Newly appointed IDAC oversight judge Takalani Rolinga says his office has already begun investigating complaints against IDAC officials without fear or favor. He says both new and existing cases are under review, adding that the Ombud office will serve as a permanent oversight body with binding findings. However, Rolinga stressed that decisions on prosecutions remain the responsibility of the National Prosecuting Authority. In African news, Burkina Faso's military government says it's building a more self-reliant economy despite ongoing conflict, international isolation, and declining foreign investment. Officials point to a stronger agricultural production and rising gold prices as signs of progress. However, critics say insecurity continues to displace millions, while many businesses struggle under the country's worsening economic conditions. In Oman News, Iran says there is no justification for the United States to violate the Memorandum of Understanding signed between the two countries last month. Foreign Ministry spokesperson Ismail Baghaei says diplomatic contacts continue through mediators despite ongoing tensions, adding that Tehran remains committed to diplomacy but only in line with its national interests. In news from Palestine now, nearly 2 million Palestinians remain displaced as Gaza faces the enormous challenge of clearing an estimated 70 million tons of rubble left by the war. According to Palestinian health authorities, more than 73,000 people have been killed since the conflict began, with homes, schools and infrastructure in ruins. Many families say they are still waiting for the chance to rebuild their lives amid ongoing hardship and uncertainty. Umar Al-Wadi, a Ghazan resident.
6: Our home was destroyed and we lost many people we loved during the war. The streets are still filled with rubble and homes have been demolished. Even finding a place to rent has become extremely difficult because there are barely any houses left standing. It feels like the war never truly ended. The crises are still ongoing. We walk through the streets knowing that violence could return at any moment.
4: In international news, thousands of protesters gathered in New Delhi today demanding the resignation of Prime Minister Narendra Modi and Education Minister Dharmendra Pradhan over repeated examination paper leaks. Heavy police were deployed as demonstrators attempted to march in Parliament. The youth-led Cockroach Janta Party movement also held talks with the senior government minister while insisting its demands for accountability and education reform remain unchanged. Your latest financial indicators. Gold is trading at approximately 4,018 rand, 87 cents per ounce. Brent crude oil is priced at $87.90 per barrel. The US dollar to the South African rand is at 16 rand 47, the euro 18 rand 83, and a British pound 22 rand 18 cents. In Solar Times for our Johannesburg listeners, the wall sets in at 14 minutes past 12 and the hall will be at 19 minutes past 12. In Durban, the wall set in at 2 minutes after noon and the hall will be at 7 minutes past noon. Your headline this hour, protest chaos grips Jeffreys Bay. I'm Anissa Isaac from the Radio Islam International News Desk in Durban. Assalamu alaikum wa rahmatullahi wa barakatuh.
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And various anonymous sponsors. May Allah accept these contributions, grant barakah, and raise the status of all Marhumi.

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2: Assalamu alaikum wa rahmatullahi wa barakatuh. The date today, the 5th of Safar 1448, corresponding to the 20th of July 2026. In your local news, the Minister of Justice is to lead a meeting over credibility concerns in the Investigating Directorate Against Corruption. The Department of Justice says the Minister and the NDPP are concerned about developments emerging from the Madlanga Commission, where witnesses have made serious allegations regarding the conduct of IDEC officials and their leadership. Meanwhile, author and award-winning News 24 journalist Carl Cohen has unpacked IDEC's performance as it has been operating as a permanent entity for just under 700 days. Radio Islam interviewed Carl Cohen about how the allegations against IDEC head advocate Andrea Johnson could lead to her resignation.
3: It's definitely been spoken about. I know that someone, you know, like Quinita Hunter, has reported that she's mulling resignation, and this meeting that occurred, you know, the result seems to have been that there will be a recommendation to the president to actually suspend Advocate Johnson pending investigation. I do think her days are numbered, whether it be that she resigns and removes herself voluntarily, or whether that be because of investigations that are going to start against her or are already ongoing. But it is clear that this fits within a broader police and law enforcement battle, a battle for control that has been waged, you know, with various allegations from both sides. We've seen that General Mkhwanazi's press conference in July of last year that led to the establishment of the Madlanga Commission. This is a deeply, you know, sort of a deep-seated, very hard fight for the future and control of law enforcement in South Africa.
2: Kyle told us whether Advocate Andrea Johnson should be judged by the challenges she inherited or by IDEC's results under her leadership.
3: I think in South Africa, to accept a position as senior as head of IDEC within, you know, the context of what we've seen in the past, it would have been naive for Advocate Johnson to think she wouldn't face any political pressure or maneuverings, and that should have factored into her decision to accept the job in the first place. Advocate Johnson is a highly experienced advocate and prosecutor. She has, you know, worked at the NPA for more than 30 years. I think she, you know, she was part of the Scorpions when it was disbanded under a political furor. I think she understands very, very clearly what the realities of the political situation in South Africa is with regards to prosecutions of major corruption, potentially involving members of the ruling party or people adjacent to the ruling party.
2: In other local news, a senior crime intelligence colonel wanted in extortion allegations is expected to hand himself over to the police today. The officer is accused of extortion involving about 350,000 rand. Police raided his property on Friday but did not find him, after which his lawyers arranged for him to surrender. On the African continent, vote counting is underway in São Tomé and Príncipe following Sunday's presidential election. Outgoing President Carlos Villanova is among four candidates contesting the vote. If no candidate secures more than 50% of the vote, a runoff election will be held on August the 9th.
4: The Electoral Commission voiced concern following low turnout, saying many had gone to the polling stations without casting ballots, though they gave no official figures. In São Tomé, the president's role is seen as largely ceremonial, responsible for representation and the promulgation of laws, while most executive powers lie with the prime minister. The 66-year-old Villanova was elected president in 2021 with his Independent Democratic Action Party, while also casting himself as a guarantor of the political stability of the country.
2: In your UMA news, China has called for respect for Saudi Arabia's sovereignty following recent missile attacks linked to Yemen's Houthis. Beijing says it opposes attacks on civilian facilities and has urged all sides to resolve tensions through dialogue and diplomacy. The comments come after Saudi Arabia intercepted ballistic missiles launched by the Houthis last week. And finally, Andy Burnham is set to become Britain's new prime minister today, succeeding Keir Starmer. Burnham has pledged to tackle the cost of living crisis, improve public service and boost economic growth. He's expected to announce his cabinet after being formally appointed by King Charles. And in your finances, now the rand is trading at 16.48 to the dollar, 22.19 to the pound and 18.83 to the euro. Gold is trading at $4,019.65 per fine ounce, and Brent crude oil is at $88.10 a barrel. In your Salah times, in Johannesburg, Zohar sets in at 12.19 p.m. and in Durban at 12.07 p.m. I'm Nina Bambeni with your Radio Islam News at this hour.
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0: Assalamu alaikum wa rahmatullahi wa barakatuh, and ahlan wa sahlan to all my busy buzzing bees, and welcome to the beehive. Fahima is my name, and I will be keeping you company today, inshallah. Well, children, as we know, the holidays are over. Well, kids, I hope that you enjoyed your holiday. And well, as we know, tomorrow is back to school and madrasa. Our theme for this week is back to school, and our sunnah for today is Bismillah. Thereafter, the story that I have for you is Little Bear Goes to School. Stay tuned, but don't go away.
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7: Let's say salam to everybody.

our sunnah for today, children, is start with Bismillah. Well, children, after a very long winter holiday, it can feel very hard to get back into our school routine. The mornings are colder now and the days are shorter, and sometimes we feel tired and sleepy in the mornings. But remember, children, when you say Bismillah, it is not a small thing, children. It's how we bring Allah's help and blessings into everything that we do. So whether you're getting ready for school on a cold morning, or starting a new subject, or simply trying your best, always say Bismillah, which means in the name of Allah. Well, children, it is not just a word, it is a dua. You're asking Allah Ta'ala to be with me, to help me, and bless me with whatever I'm doing. So, children, if you feel nervous going to your class, say Bismillah. If you're feeling tired in the morning, say Bismillah. Or if you're feeling cold in the morning, say Bismillah. Well, children, if you are worried about making new friends, you can also say Bismillah. Let's take a listen.

our story for today, children, is The Bear Who Went to School. Bismillah. It was a cold morning after a long school holiday, and the sky was grey and the snow covered the ground. The children were just settling into their class when something surprising happened. A young little brown bear walked into the classroom. The teacher, Mrs. Amina, stood still but stayed calm. The bear raised his paw and said, "Please don't be scared. I won't hurt anyone." "Why are you here?" asked Mrs. Amina kindly. "I just turned 3 years old, and bears have to leave home and learn to live on their own. I want to learn more, so I want to come to school." Mrs. Amina smiled. "This is a school for children, but can you follow the rules?" "I'll try my best. Bears are great listeners." The children laughed. "Please let him stay, Mrs. Amina," said Yusuf. "All right," she said, "you can stay one day, but you must follow the rules." So that day the bear learned many things. He learned to sit quietly and listen. He learned to raise his paw to ask a question. He learned to say Alhamdulillah and Bismillah when something goes well. And he learned to say Jazakallah Khairan when someone helps. At snack time, he reached for food, and Mrs. Amina reminded him to always say Bismillah before we eat. "And what does it mean?" asked Bear. "It means in the name of Allah. We say it before we begin anything," said Hana. The bear smiled. The bear came back to school many times, always saying Bismillah before he started. Let's take a listen.

Well, children, what can we learn from the story of the little bear who went to school? Well, children, we learn that we should always say Bismillah before starting anything. It always brings Allah's blessings and help. Listening is important, children. Being a good listener helps you learn and understand. You should remember, children, tomorrow is back to school and you have to follow the rules. Rules help us and everyone stay safe and happy. You should remember, children, to always use kind words like shukran or thank you or jazakallahu khairan. It means that we should be polite and always show good manners. You should remember also, children, that going to school, you should always be brave and curious and excited. It's okay to try new things and ask questions. Everyone can learn and grow. Even a bear can come to school and learn. Well, children, that comes to the end of today's program, and I will chat to you tomorrow, inshallah, from myself, Fahima. Assalamu alaikum wa rahmatullahi wa barakatuh. Go, my buzzy bees. Fly back to your hives and honey, but don't forget Allah and the lessons you've learned today.

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2: 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It is important for members to attend Radio Islam's AGM. As per the new constitution adopted by Radio Islam 2 years ago, members of the community need to reapply for membership. The new constitution states that if a member has not paid the membership fee for 3 years or has not attended the AGM for 3 years, then the membership becomes invalid. Therefore, it is critical that members attend Radio Islam's annual general meetings. In terms of the constitution, a membership form must be completed and the membership fees must be paid yearly. Radio Islam International, the world is our community.
3: Challenges facing our youth. The MC will be Molana Abdurrahman Bamji. The Kirat will be by Kari Amir Ismail. Kasira Burda by Kari Hamad Hafaji. The guest speaker will be Molana Bilal Mullah, the Imam of Jamia Masjid Marlborough Gardens. The venue will be Masjid Himayatul Islam, Lanesia. The date will be the 31st of July 2026. The time will be after Isha Salah. Refreshments will be served. Jamiatul Ulama South Africa and Radio Islam International. 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
4: Assalamu alaikum wa rahmatullahi wa barakatuhu. Ahlan wa sahlan wa marhaban bikum. Welcome once again to our Reminders program here on Radio Islam International. 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All praise belongs to Allah subhanahu wa ta'ala. We praise Allah subhanahu wa ta'ala. We seek Allah subhanahu wa ta'ala's assistance. We seek Allah subhanahu wa ta'ala's forgiveness, and we turn to Allah subhanahu wa ta'ala in repentance. Dear listeners, welcome once again to remind us here on Radio Islam International on a beautiful Monday. Last time we reflected upon the beautiful dua mentioned in the Quran. Rabbana la tuzigh qulubana ba'da idh hadaytana wa hab lana min ladunka rahma innaka antal wahhab. O our Rabb, do not let our hearts deviate after you have guided us, and grant us mercy from yourself, ya Allah. Surely you are the bestower. Allah, you are the giver of the givers. Innaka antal wahhab. And that dua, dear listeners, it teaches us to ask Allah subhanahu wa ta'ala to protect the greatest gift we could ever have, and that is our iman. Today we continue our journey through the beautiful duas in the Quran, and we discuss perhaps the most well-known dua among Muslims, a dua that millions recite every day, especially when people are in a not so good situation. Our dua today, Allah subhanahu wa ta'ala says, Rabbana atina fid dunya hasana wa fil akhirati hasana wa qina azab an-nar. O our Rabb, Grant us good in this world and good in the Akhirah, and protect us from the punishment of the fire. What a beautiful dua, dear listeners. Although this dua is short, you know, the ulama have said that this dua gathers together almost every good thing a mu'min could ever ask for. And it is a complete dua, subhanAllah. This dua, subhanAllah, is balanced. It reminds us that Islam does not teach us to ignore this dunya, nor does it teach us to become so attached to this dunya that we forget the akhirah. Rather, this dua teaches us to seek both khair in this life and khair in the akhirah. Before this ayah, Allah subhanahu wa ta'ala speaks about people whose concern is only this dunya. 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Among people are those who say, oh, our Rabb, give us in this world, وَمَا لَهُ فِي الْآخِرَةِ مِنْ خَلَاقُ. But they will have no share in the akhirah. That these people, they only ask for dunya. They only ask for wealth. They only ask for comfort in this dunya. You know, power, position. They never ask Allah subhanahu wa ta'ala for forgiveness. They never ask for Jannah. They don't have any concern in asking Allah subhanahu wa ta'ala to guide them to salvation. Immediately after that, Allah subhanahu wa ta'ala teaches us that the better dua to make is Rabbana atina fi dunya hasana wa fil akhirati hasana wa qina azab an nar. That, O Allah, grant me khair in this dunya. O Allah, grant me khair in the akhirah as well, and protect me from the fire. This dua, it covers all goodness. It's a win-win situation. That the mu'min understands that something very important is this life is temporary. And every house we build on earth, we will one day have to leave behind. Every bank account will remain here in this dunya. Everything you can ever own, it will remain. We ask Allah, oh Allah, give me good in this world. And when the time for me to go, grant me good in the akhirah. And subhanallah, you become successful in this dunya, you become successful in the akhirah. And Allah subhanahu wa ta'ala reminds us that kullu man 'alayha fan, everything in the earth, everything in this dunya, it will one day perish. وَيَبْقَى وَجْهُ رَبِّكَ ذُو الْجَلَالِ وَالْإِكْرَامِ. Everyone upon the earth, everything upon the earth, it will perish one day. And it will remain وَجْهُ رَبِّكَ ذُو الْجَلَالِ وَالْإِكْرَامِ. Only the countenance of Allah subhanahu wa ta'ala, the owner of majesty, will remain. And this does not mean that we abandon the dunya completely. Islam never teaches us to be lazy in this dunya or teach us to be neglectful. Rather, Islam teaches us to use this dunya as a means to earn the akhirah. Subhanallah. Rasulullah sallallahu alayhi wa sallam says, "Ad-dunya mazra'atul akhirah." He says, sallallahu alayhi wa sallam, that this dunya is the field in which one prepares for the akhirah. Whether we are working, whether we are studying, whether we are raising children, we are helping the poor, we are earning a lawful, halal income, this is the dunya, this is the field in which we prepare ourselves. And if we do it sincerely for Allah subhanahu wa ta'ala, even this dunya, these dunyawi actions can become acts of ibadah. And the first word of the dua is Rabbana, O our Rabb. Notice we begin by acknowledging that Allah subhanahu wa ta'ala is our Rabb.
5: My ustad said you can't translate the word Rabb because it don't justify. Normally in English they say our Lord. My ustad say that translation does not give justice to what Rabb is, the one who nurtures, the one who created us, the one who sustains us, the one who guides us, the one who has the ability to forgive us and control every of our affairs. And we do not ask anyone besides Allah subhanahu wa ta'ala. Our hearts are only attached to Allah subhanahu wa ta'ala. Rabbu kulli shay'in wa malika. Subhanallah. And here we are admitting our need before Allah subhanahu wa ta'ala, that no matter how wealthy, no matter how influential we become, we are always dependent on Allah subhanahu wa ta'ala. Every barakah comes from Allah subhanahu wa ta'ala. 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count. For the basic, let us discuss the basics. The ni'am of a shelter. You have a place to sleep. At night you don't get cold. You have a ni'am of blanket. Some people don't have blankets. They're sleeping on the street on this cold winter. Alhamdulillah. You have a ni'mah of seeing. When you open your eyes, you can see. Alhamdulillah. You have a ni'mah of a family around you. You thank Allah subhanahu wa ta'ala. You have a ni'mah of the ability to walk. How many people cannot walk? You have the ni'mah that Allah has blessed you with. The favor. Look at, there are many, many favors. You can speak, you can eat, your taste buds, you can taste the food. Alhamdulillah. Subhanallah. There are many blessings that you can look around you and say, Ya Allah, you have blessed me with this. Whereas there are so many people who lack this in their life, and you say, Alhamdulillah. So, we should only thank Allah subhanahu wa ta'ala. That is why we should be always humble before Allah subhanahu wa ta'ala, because we are dependent on Allah subhanahu wa ta'ala. And sometimes we forget this when we begin to think that we are the ones who are more intelligent. We think we are with our qualifications, with our business skills and our heart. Work alone brought us all the favors, the success. But Allah subhanahu wa ta'ala reminds us that even our ability to work is also a blessing from Allah subhanahu wa ta'ala. And our health is also from Allah subhanahu wa ta'ala. Our guidance, our hidayah, us being Muslims, is from Allah subhanahu wa ta'ala. رَبَّنَا لَا تُزِقْ قُلُوبَنَا بَعْدَ إِذْ هَدَيْتَنَا وَهَبْ لَنَا مِنْ لَدُنْكَ رَحْمَةً إِنَّكَ أَنْتَ الْوَحَّابُ. That is why every mu'min should always remain humble, dear listeners. Then we ask Allah in this dua, أَتِنَا فِي الدُّنْيَا حَسَنَةً, grant us good in this world. What is hasana? The ulama explained that the word hasana is a very comprehensive word, that it includes every beneficial blessing in this worldly life. That among the greatest form of worldly goodness is iman. A person may possess millions, but without Allah subhanahu wa ta'ala, without iman, they have lost the greatest treasure. Another may have very little, the person who's surviving on a daily basis, yet because Allah has blessed him with this gift of iman, which will connect us to our last topic, which is Rabbana la tuzigh qulubana. If a person is blessed with iman, yet he has very little, and he is content, Allah subhanahu wa ta'ala blessed him with contentment, they are among the richest people in reality, whether we would like to admit that or not. Another worldly hasana is, as the ulama explain, is beneficial knowledge. That Rasulullah sallallahu alayhi wa sallam says, مَنْ يُرِدِ اللَّهُ بِهِ خَيْرًا يُفَقِّهُ فِي الدِّينِ. That when Allah intends good for someone, He grants them khayr. You say, مَنْ يُرِدِ اللَّهُ بِهِ خَيْرًا. And we said, whoever Allah intends for goodness for someone, then Allah grants them the understanding of the deen. Rasulullah sallallahu alaihi wasallam described understanding of Islam as a sign, as khair, that Allah wants good for a person. Knowledge of deen, it protects us from jahala, from ignorance. It protects us from making bid'ah. It protects us from sin and from confusion. Another hasana is halal rizq. As a Muslim, you ask Allah subhanahu wa ta'ala not merely for wealth, but for halal sustenance. And this is very important. Wealth that brings barakah, wealth that is earned honestly and spent in ways that please Allah subhanahu wa ta'ala. A small halal income, dear listeners, filled with barakah, is far better than great wealth earned through dishonesty, through robbery, through fraud. Another hasana is, the ulama explained it, is a righteous spouse. Imam Ali radiallahu anhu says, women, as Allah subhanahu wa ta'ala says, before we discuss what Ali radiallahu anhu says, because it is the opinion of Ali radiallahu anhu that a hasana is a good spouse. Allah says, وَمِنْ آيَاتِهِ أَنْ خَلَقَ لَكُمْ مِنْ أَنْفُسِكُمْ أَزْوَاجًا لِتَسْكُنُوا إِلَيْهَا وَجَعَلَ بَيْنَكُمْ مَوَدَّةً وَرَحْمَةً. That among Allah subhanahu wa ta'ala's signs is that Allah created for you spouses from amongst yourselves so that you may find tranquility in them. And Allah subhanahu wa ta'ala says, He placed وَجَعَلَ بَيْنَكُمْ مَوَدَّةً وَرَحْمَةً. Allah made between the spouses love and rahma, mawadda and rahma. And my ustad says this, mawadda and rahma is what keeps the marriage alive. He says, if the love finishes, if mawadda finishes, then the marriage survives on rahma, at least. And when rahma finishes is when things go down. Now, continuing, dear listeners, a righteous husband or wife helps you remember Allah subhanahu wa ta'ala. That is why they regard it as hasana. They encourage you to perform your salah. They support you through any difficulties, and this is one of the greatest things. That's why it's a righteous spouse is regarded as hasana, and a righteous spouse will walk with you on the journey to Jannah. Another hasana is righteous children. Allah subhanahu wa ta'ala says, وَالَّذِينَ يَقُولُونَ رَبَّنَا هَبْ لَنَا مِنْ أَزْوَاجِنَا وَذُرِّيَّاتِنَا قُرَّةَ أَعْيُنٍ. Our Rabb, grant us from our spouses and our offsprings comfort to our eyes. That children who grow up in Islam, they become continuous source of reward. As we know that pious children, they become continuous source of reward for their parents even after their parents passed away. This is what so one of the hasanas is the pious children. righteous children who will make dua for you when you pass away. Another hasana is a good health. So these are the things that are regarded as hasana. So sometimes we make this dua and we don't understand what we say, Rabbana atina fid dunya hasana. What is hasana? What do you mean by hasana? Another hasana is good health, dear listeners, and we often realize the value of health only after we become sick and we need to go to the doctor. That's when we see the value of having a good health. Rasulullah sallallahu alaihi wasallam taught us that health is among the greatest ni'mas that Allah subhanahu wa ta'ala gives his servants, and it allows us to stand in for salah. It allows us to be able to fast in the month of Ramadan, and it allows us to wake up in the morning and to earn the halal rizq that we said is hasana, and care for our families and serve our communities at large. And when we ask Allah subhanahu wa ta'ala for hasana in this dunya, we are asking for all of these barakah and many more: peace of mind, contentment, halal rizq, beneficial ilm, and a heart that remains close to Allah subhanahu wa ta'ala. And these are the true riches of this dunya, not merely possessions, but blessings that brings us nearer to Allah subhanahu wa ta'ala. So dear listeners, let us, every moment we get, let us make this dua: Rabbana adina fid dunya hasana. O Allah, grant me hasana. Now, as I have explained what is hasana, you can make intention: O Allah, grant me hasana. And maybe you want a righteous spouse, and you make intention: Rabbana adina fid dunya hasana. O Allah, grant me khair, grant me hasana in this dunya, and hasana in the akhirah, and protect me from the fire. Until you meet again on the next Monday, dear listeners of Radio Islam International, I'm Ishaq Rampai. Assalamu alaikum wa rahmatullahi wa barakatuh.

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1: Assalamu alaikum wa rahmatullahi wa barakatuh. The date today, the 5th of Safar, 1448, corresponding to the 20th of July 2026. In your local news, the Minister of Justice is to lead a meeting over credibility concerns in the Investigating Directorate Against Corruption. The Department of Justice says the Minister and the NDPP are concerned about developments emerging from the Malanga Commission, where witnesses have made serious allegations regarding the conduct of IDEC officials and their leadership. Meanwhile, author and award-winning News 24 journalist Carl Cohen has unpacked IDEC's performance as it has been operating as a permanent entity for just under 700 days. Radio Islam interviewed Carl Cohen about looking at the bigger picture, IDEC's biggest success and shortcomings, and what the future holds for the unit and advocate Andrea Johnson.
2: From a personal note, I think the Bosasa things are very significant. I've written about Bosasa since 2018, and to see those plea deals with Angelo Gritti in particular, which includes agreements for future testimony and so on, that will allow IDAC to move into the bigger politically exposed persons in the Bosasa matters. But we have seen the New Lane case, the Estina, linked to the Frieda Dairy Farm case, and we've seen that case fall apart, and eventually they litigated. That case has been re-enrolled. We've seen the case against the former Eskom CEO, Machela Kokob, an ABB-related case, being thrown out of court for unreasonable delays in the investigation. But I think it really comes back down to some of these state capture matters, particularly Transnet. The cases are overly complex. The charge sheets are nearly impossible to decipher.
1: In other local news, Durban Metro Police uncovered illegal taverns and suspected drug activity during a raid on a hijacked building in the city centre. The building near the Warwick Triangle is believed to be linked to criminal activity and has been declared a fire hazard. No arrests have been made, but several people were taken in for questioning after officers found about 100 people living in makeshift structures on a property.
3: We establishing there's a lot of makeshift structures. As you can see, there is the storeroom, accommodation venue or rooms where they're sleeping in. So there's a lot of activity that is happening in here.
1: The African continent, Gabonese President Brice Oligui Nguema has begun a state visit to France following President Emmanuel Macron's trip to Libreville last year. A key issue is Gabon's demand that French mining company Aramet process its manganese locally before exporting it. Gabon wants the requirement in place by January 2029, while France is seeking more time to develop the necessary infrastructure.
4: The two leaders will also discuss a greater withdrawal of French forces in Gabon and the land title to a former French army base in the country. Lawyers for Gabon's jailed former prime minister and opposition leader Alain-Claude Billy Bayenze are also pressing for Macron to intervene on his behalf. Billy Bayenze was arrested in April on charges of fraud and breach of trust related to events from 2008. His lawyers say the charges are politically motivated and are calling on France to ensure his rights are respected. Since taking office, Macron has been trying to revitalize France's relationship with Africa and confirm a break from its colonial past.
1: In your Umu News, residents of the occupied West Bank town of Sinjil have formed volunteer night patrols in response to frequent attacks they say are carried out by Israeli settlers. The volunteers monitor the area after dark and alert others when settlers are spotted approaching the town. Residents say they work together to protect their community and prevent further incursions. And in your world news, Alibaba's AliExpress have been fined €550 million by the European Union for failing to curb the sale of illegal, unsafe and counterfeit products on its platform. The penalty was issued under the EU's Digital Service Act, which requires major online platforms to better tackle illegal content. The European Commission first charged AliExpress with breaching the rules in June last year. And in your finances, now the rand is trading at 16.48 to the dollar, 22.20 to the pound, and 18.84 to the euro. Gold is trading at 4,020.61 per fine ounce, and Brent crude oil is at 88.10 a barrel. In your Salah times, in Johannesburg, Zohar sets in at 12.19 p.m. and in Durban at 12.07 p.m. I'm Nina Bambeni with your Radio Islam News at this hour.
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The life of a believer, a life of growth and abundance. Join Ustada Shakira Hunter on Hayat and Tayyiba from 2 p.m. to 3 p.m., focusing on the continuous development of a believer and a constant focus to self-growth within our acts of worship and skills.

Then did you think that we created you uselessly and that to us you would not be returned? The Islamic approach to positivity emphasizes on the connection with Allah subhanahu wa ta'ala and the ultimate purpose of pleasing Him in all our actions. Fortunately for Muslims, when they start prioritizing the spiritual link and their religious obligations, they will see an increase in their productivity. For indeed, Islam is truly a way of life that promotes and develops productivity. It is important to keep ourselves anchored to faith in order to achieve maximum results, and that can be best done when one focuses on the following. Time is limited and life is short. Remembering death, knowing the Creator and the purpose of creation,

International from 2 to 3 p.m. South African Standard Time. Alhamdulillah, I am currently in Madinat al-Munawwara with the fadl and the grace of Almighty Allah subhanahu wa ta'ala. After a beautiful month, meeting many of our sisters, many of our listeners, and subhanAllah, it is incredibly beautiful to spend time solely, wholly, completely, subhanAllah, sharing the love of Allah subhanahu wa ta'ala and the love of His beautiful, beautiful kalam. May Allah subhanahu wa ta'ala allow us to meet over and over again within the gardens of ilm and the gardens of knowledge, bi-idhnillah ta'ala. Alhamdulillah, summa alhamdulillah. Today we start off, we kick off the productivity show on a Monday afternoon, alhamdulillah. And today we are looking at barriers of perception. Now, you might think, subhanAllah, that this barriers of perception is something that comes from an academic, from a Western culture. But Allah subhanahu wa ta'ala in Surah Yasin, Allah subhanahu wa ta'ala describes the ultimate barrier of perception. And Allah subhanahu wa ta'ala says in Surah Yasin, verse 9, Allah says, أَعُوذُ بِاللَّهِ مِنَ الشَّيْطَانِ الرَّجِيمِ وَجَعَلْنَا مِنْ بَيْنِ أَيْدِيهِمْ سَدَّا وَمِنْ خَلْفِهِمْ سَدَّا. Allah says, and we have placed a barrier before them and a barrier behind them. فَأَغْشَيْنَاهُمْ فَهُمْ لَا يُبْصِرُونَ. So uncovered them all up so they failed to see the truth. Now, the similitude that Allah subhanahu wa ta'ala gives of the condition of people who are unable to, subhanAllah, if you actually look at this, it's a scary test to think about, right? Allah subhanahu wa ta'ala gives and He explains the condition of a people who they look like their necks have been shuffled up in such a way that their faces are pushed upwards and their eyes are facing towards the sky, you know, making it such that they are completely unable to see the ground, rendering them completely unable to see the ground, to look right, to look left. And so, subhanAllah, if such a person, if their neck is stuck upwards and they cannot see the ground, it is quite obvious that that person is not safe. And it is quite obvious, subhanAllah, that there is a huge likelihood of this person falling down into a hole, into a ditch, into an abyss, subhanAllah. So the first example, Allah subhanahu wa ta'ala speaks about the way that they have this saddan, this barrier. And then Allah subhanahu wa ta'ala explains a different level to the similitude, and that is that Allah subhanahu wa ta'ala places a wall, almost as if a wall has been placed as a barrier all around someone. So not only is your head looking upwards so you can't even see down towards the ground or look towards the ground, at the same time, subhanAllah, there is this barrier around you. فَأَخْشَيْنَاهُمْ فَهُمْ لَا يُبُصِرُونَ, that the person is so surrounded that you become unaware of what is going on outside. You can only see what is happening in your world and you cannot see what is happening in the world around you. And so in this manner, subhanAllah, Allah subhanahu wa ta'ala gives us this parable or this example of the kuffar. And Allah subhanahu wa ta'ala looks at how they are surrounded by their ignorance. And on top of that, subhanAllah, by their hostility and their concerted efforts not to accept the truth, subhanAllah. So because of these conditions, even when haq comes to them, even when the truth comes to them, they are unable to benefit. They are unable to actually take complete benefit, subhanAllah, right? And so this obviously is the worst case scenario. It is the scenario of somebody who is completely on kufr. But Imam Razi rahmatullah Ali has said that there are two major kinds of barriers when it comes to a person not being able to perceive the truth. And the first barrier is a barrier that prevents one from even seeing himself. The second barrier is when you are unable to see your surroundings. Now Allah subhanahu wa ta'ala made it such that the kuffar, both these barriers were present and both these barriers prevented them from seeing the truth. So the example of the first barrier is when he can't bend his neck, you can't bend to lower, and you cannot even see your own self. You can't even see there is the state that you exist in, right? And the second example is this the barrier that does not allow you to even see your surroundings. Now, subhanAllah, many of the Mufassirin explain this to be a barrier for those who disbelieve. But some commentators tell us that sometimes

0: subhanAllah, we might not, we as mu'mineen, as believers, we might not have barriers of perception when it comes to the haqq, to the truth, because we have accepted it. We say we are mu'mineen, we are believers. But then, subhanAllah, there are elements of the truth that we choose, we pick and we choose. And we decide what we would like to incorporate into our lives. We, subhanAllah, think to ourselves that this is, you know, something that I feel that I want to bring into my life. This is the thing that I want to act upon. This is the perception that I have, that that is the truth, and therefore I will follow it. Now, this is Shaitan's trick on us, subhanAllah, that when we are trying to accept hidayah, many a times we build walls, and we build walls that block hidayah, block guidance from reaching us, right? Sometimes, subhanAllah, if we go back in our lives, experiences that we have had with people with regards to our deen, for example, if we've had bad experiences with people with regards to our deen, we generally, subhanAllah, generalize that everybody is like that. And so even if a good person comes to us, because they remind us of a person who reminded us of the deen of Allah subhanahu wa ta'ala, we shut off. We think that that person is not somebody that I want to be interacting with. It's not somebody that I want to take from. Sometimes, subhanAllah, the perception that we have is that that particular person is dressed in a certain way, so she is definitely, you know, in that, I put her into a little bit of a box. And so irrespective of what that person tells me, that becomes a barrier. It becomes a barrier, my thoughts about that person. So subhanAllah, like this, we can stop ourselves from so much of khayr and so much of goodness and so much of benefit, subhanAllah, when we start to build these walls around ourselves and we block the hidayah that Allah subhanahu wa ta'ala gives us. And one way that we can create these barriers is the first and most important way is our thought systems, right? When we think about people and we perceive people to mean something that they might not mean. Another, subhanAllah, is when we look at places of deen and we judge it and we cut them out and we think that, you know what, these people are like that. This is how they learn. This is what they are saying. We can't really benefit in that particular place, subhanAllah, right? And so when we look at the ni'mah that Allah subhanahu wa ta'ala has given us, the ni'mah that Allah has given us is that when a warner comes, when a prophet comes, and when somebody comes, subhanAllah, they give us guidance to take us closer to Almighty Allah subhanahu wa ta'ala. Now, when you look at Surah Al-Yaseer and you look at Surah Al-Mulk, subhanAllah, you find that the doorkeepers of Jahannam will ask this question. And they will say, Alam ya'tikum nadhir? Didn't a warner come to you to stop you from this place? And the response will be, Bala, without a doubt. Yes, indeed, without a doubt, a warner came to us. But the problem that we did was, when guidance came to us in the form of people, when guidance came to us in the form of causes, in the form of whatever it is, subhanAllah, that Allah subhanahu wa ta'ala sent to us, our response became the barrier or became the means of acceptance. So going back to that similitude, Allah subhanahu wa ta'ala speaks about people who cannot see the truth. And sometimes we face people like this in our lives. People who we try to speak to them, we try to warn them, we try to, you know, give them guidance. Come on, just join, do this, you know, read your salah. Maybe go to the masjid. Try to be a better version of who you are, subhanAllah, right? And so you're constantly finding yourself trying to help people and trying to bring them closer to Almighty Allah subhanahu wa ta'ala. And you actually see the barrier of somebody shutting down when you speak about Allah subhanahu wa ta'ala. Their eyes shut down. Sometimes you find that they make themselves busy, you know. You always have the talk going on, or the course going on, the workshop going on, and you get people who are busy doing everything else but actually benefiting from the talk itself. And so you find, subhanAllah, the test here, the true test is that when we are given guidance, how do we respond? And when we give guidance to others, do we recognize how people are sometimes cut off from hidayah? And it's a scary place to be in, subhanAllah. And so what you and I have to work on, subhanAllah, is we've got to work on the acceptance of guidance, acceptance of advice, the acceptance, subhanAllah, that when Allah subhanahu wa ta'ala sends guidance, that guidance is not coming from people. that guidance is not coming in any way, shape, or form from somebody because they have a dubious intention. It is totally, completely, and wholly coming from Almighty Allah subhanahu wa ta'ala. And because it is coming from Almighty Allah subhanahu wa ta'ala, it is a means of guidance that I have to open myself up to. Now, when you look at the way we form these barriers, you find that many a times we look at what the person is saying, we look at when they say it, we look at why they are saying it, we analyze it, and we do not accept it as straightforward, this is something that is meant for my guidance. Now, subhanAllah, the easiest test when it comes to the barriers of guidance, the easiest test for us to fail is the test of us thinking that when a person comes to us with good, that I already know, or I didn't need to know, subhanAllah. So Allah's Quran is full with stories of the people of Habibun Najjar, for example, further on in Surah Yasin, when the truth came to them, they absolutely could not recognize the truth. And so we come to the very uncomfortable question, how do I respond to guidance? When Allah subhanahu wa ta'ala sends guidance to me, what is my response system? Do I feel that, you know, subhanAllah, when Allah subhanahu wa ta'ala is speaking to me, when somebody comes to me, when they send me a message, what kind of a barrier do I have? Sometimes, am I shutting down sometimes? Sometimes if a person in my family may be an alim, or a person in my family may be a person of deen, and they try to tell me about Allah subhanahu wa ta'ala, they tell me to spend my time in a certain way, and I shut my mind off because I cannot accept it. Beloved listeners, as you listen to the subhanAllah, understand that hidayah comes from Allah subhanahu wa ta'ala. And Allah subhanahu wa ta'ala speaks about the way he shuts off guidance from people of kufr because of their ignorance, because of the way that they are coming to the Allah subhanahu wa ta'ala is they are coming through all of their misconceptions. They're only seeing what is around them. So because of that, Allah subhanahu wa ta'ala doesn't allow them to see. And so when you and I find that we are far away maybe from Allah subhanahu wa ta'ala, maybe we are not doing things that please him and we'd like to get back to him, the first stop would be for us to analyze whether we are actually pushing guidance away, shutting down hidayah that is coming from Allah subhanahu wa ta'ala by our perceptions and creating barriers of accepting guidance into our lives. May Allah subhanahu wa ta'ala guide us. And most importantly, Allahumma arina al-haqqa haqqa warzuqna attiba'ah. 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InshaAllah, we'll take a short ad break. 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

0: The Life of a Believer, a Life of Growth and Abundance. Join Ustada Shakira Hunter on Hayatan Tayyiba from 2 p.m. to 3 p.m., focusing on the continuous development of a believer and a constant focus to self-growth within our acts of worship and skills.
1: السلام عليكم ورحمة الله تعالى وبركاته بلغة سنة زاف راديو إسلام انترناشنال أهلا وسهلا ومرحبا بكم جميعا A warm welcome back to Radio Islam International and to حياة طيبة with myself مليمة شاكرة حنتا الحمد لله on this beautiful afternoon we are discussing productivity by the permission and the grace of Almighty Allah subhanahu wa ta'ala. Now, alhamdulillah, we move on from our opening topic and we are now exploring ways that workplace culture impacts our productivity. In today's fast-paced world, many people feel that they always have to be busy to prove their worth. But does constantly being on the go really make us more productive, or has workplace culture created unrealistic expectations? Today, bi-idhnillahi ta'ala, we chat with the life coach, Razia Muhammad, exploring how workplace culture shapes our views on productivity and what we can to what we can do to find a healthier, more sustainable balance. Assalamu alaikum wa rahmatullahi ta'ala wa barakatuh, Sister Razia, and welcome back to Hayatan Tayyiba. As always, it's a pleasure to have you here.
2: Wa alaikum salam wa rahmatullahi wa barakatuh. Jazakallah so much for having me on again, Walima. It's always wonderful
1: to you. Jazakallah khair for your time. I really appreciate it. I've just got a little bit of a flu because of, you know, the traveling and that. But alhamdulillah, we are good. Bi-idhnillahi ta'ala. Happy to be home. Sister Razia, we are opening up this afternoon to a conversation where people have this misconception of, you know, I have to be busy all the time. And, you know, many people ask me, they say to me, but how do you do what you do? And how come you're always so busy? And the reality is, I'm not that busy. You know, it's just understanding, you know, the differences, right? So many people believe this, that constant busyness, or if you are not constantly busy, you're not contributing enough. Now, where does this mindset come from? And how does the workplace culture reinforce it?
2: So psychologically, it's basically what we call the survival mode mindset. So what happens is your nervous system seeks to keep you in survival mode. And when you're in survival mode, you automatically go into protection mode. And that is a mindset that erroneously tells you that busy equals productive. And if you look at the old generation, it meant busy means I'm doing something with my life. Whereas a new generation will be work smart, not hard. So it's basically, you know, what you say, it's called hustle culture. So it's profoundly shaped by modern workspaces, shifting through environments where we constant rat race, I would say. So even if you have an open plan office, you're kind of looking at everybody working all the time and you're kind of saying that if I don't do it, then I'm not busy enough and I'm not productive enough. So what we need to do is we need to realize that busy doesn't necessarily mean that you're being productive. You need to be structured in the way that you do things, and then you foster a culture of rather working smart. When you're working smart, you don't feel pressurized. You don't feel like the long hours are too much. You don't get exhaustion. And it doesn't filter into every other aspect of your life. Once you, you know, some people will say, I've run out of tasks. Now I feel I'm not productive enough. When I go home, I need to double up on whatever it is that I'm doing. But when you prioritize and you realize that you have that list for that day, and you don't have to do more than that. And it's okay to be doing nothing for a bit, because that also is productivity, because it's self-care at the end of the day.
1: Mm-hmm. Subhanallah. Now, this is now the difficulty when people believe, and I mean, you've touched on it, where there is a difference between being busy and being productive. And why do you think now, we know there's a difference, but why do you think people confuse it so much?
2: So they confuse it because being productive means that our cultures are wired where, you know, it's visible effort over actual results, I would say. So why this confusion happens is because when you're busy doing, you know, when I like to say when you're the human doing instead of the human being. So what happens is when you're the human doing, you get that constant dopamine hit of doing. So our brain starts checking off things on a list, and it says easy task, difficult task, you know, releases dopamine, which is a feel-good hormone, all the time. So it's like an illusion. So it creates a psychological high that feels like success, but it's actually you setting yourself up for exhaustion. So that is the differences between being productive and just being busy. So if you don't chase the dopamine high, then automatically your nervous system calms down and the pressure calms down. So you tell yourself, I'm important, I'm valuable, I'm not lazy. Because all the time what happens is when non-productivity, we say we're lazy, right? So I'm not lazy, I am enough. Mental effort doesn't necessarily equal to mental strain. There's a big difference. So you can have mental effort, you can complete your task, but you don't need to be doing it in a way where it strains your brain, where by the time you go home from your workspace, or even if you're working remotely, if you're working online, you have no time for family life, because your brain is already exhausted, the dopamine is exhausted, and the work-life balance definitely does suffer, I would say, at the end of the day.
3: 100%.
2: So looking your schedules need to be prioritized, I would say.
3: Now, Sister Razia, subhanAllah, you know, many of our listeners, I'm listening to you so intensely because you know what happens is many of our listeners, when they speak to us, they feel like they're not doing enough. They feel guilty. You know, sometimes they feel like you've got to be ticking off tasks every minute of the day. What practical steps can we have, or can we develop within ourselves to develop healthier relationships with productivity?
2: So I would say to develop a healthier relationship with productivity, right? You need to shift your focus from doing more to doing what matters. And this needs to be done while protecting your very own well-being. So I would say it's a sustainable rhythm, not an endless sprint where you feel like you're constantly swimming upstream. So shift your mindset from worth to output. So by that I mean is that finish your task and then say, I am worthy at the end of the day. You do not need not finish everything all at one go. I think on social media we see these videos where a person is doing everything fast in survival mode, and suddenly they slow down because their brain or their training or the healing they've been doing is telling them that you need not be doing these activities in hyper fast mode. You can go slowly and reserve and conserve your energy and still be productive. And it's also very much, you know, lately I've been embarking on very much of these breath work journeys, right? And breath work, it's amazing, can change your entire brain system. It can change your nervous system. It can change your whole life. Because when you're breathing correctly, Mo'alima, automatically you start relaxing. Automatically you go from doing mode into being mode. And automatically you start saying, okay, this is not, it's a priority, but it's not urgency. And I can do it, break it down into pieces. I like to always use mind maps. So by mind maps, I mean, take your task, break it into smaller tasks, and start working one at a time, as opposed to trying to do this big mammoth mountain of a task all at once. So when you're struggling with that, break it down into small little tasks to prevent burnout, sometimes chronic procrastination, or sometimes very much at night, not being able to turn your brain off at night. Very much so.
3: SubhanAllah. Bella, we reward you abundantly. I'm truly enjoying just listening and taking it all in, SubhanAllah. But Sister Razia, you know, this leads me to a very important question, and that is, when you look at the responsibility of, you know, workplace culture, many times we blame employees, we blame, you know, we say to them, you've got to do more, you've got to do more. But I feel sometimes employers and leaders can also create a culture where there is a system of value, right? And there's a value for quality of work rather than just busyness. But how do we explain this to our employers? How do we make them understand the importance of this?
2: So I would say that you need to reward results as opposed to rewarding busyness. So organizations need to say A, B, C, D needs to be done. And you must shift your focus to completing the tasks as opposed to appearing busy all the time. Remember, everybody's brain doesn't work the same, right? What I may complete in an hour, somebody may be able to complete in a few hours, or somebody may be able to complete in maybe 30 minutes. So instead of rewarding busyness, I would say organizations and individuals must shift their focus to the hours logged, to the outputs, the goals, the value created, you know, measure the impact of the project rather than the steps it took to complete it. So you align with the goals and you track your progress accordingly, I would say. And definitely praise employees that finish through smart planning than rather appearing so busy and always in survival mode. Also, incentives are a big thing. Structuring is a big thing. Giving people autonomy. So autonomy gives you power, right? Giving them the autonomy to be able to do things in a way that's going to be productive for them, but not going to lead to burnout at the end of the day. And also, have regular meetings with your staff, with your team. Find out, you know, very much in the core. I work in the corporate space in terms of training and team building and all of that. And emotional intelligence is very much overlooked. And that is so, so important in the work environment. In fact, I would say it would be the number one priority, because emotional intelligence then leads to productivity as opposed to busyness. Absolutely so.
3: SubhanAllah, profound advice, SubhanAllah, but most importantly, I think a huge shift for us, isn't it? A shift of thinking, a shift of understanding as well. Now, Sister Razia, as a life coach, what message would you like to leave our listeners with when they feel, you know, constantly there's this need that I need to feel relevant, I need to be successful, or my worth is tied to my relevance? How do they begin to redefine productivity in a healthier and more meaningful way?
2: So I would say everything is energy. You are energy, I'm energy, animate and inanimate objects are energy as well. So conserving energy is of utmost importance, whether someone works in a work environment or whether they work in a remote environment, an online environment. They need to understand that everything then translates to how much energy they have, right? So if you're going to go into a task and you're going to say, I need to give my all into this, and then burn yourself out, you're not going to be very productive going forward. So it's about the 80-20 rule. 20% of life is what happens to you, what you cannot control, what's at the deed of allow, all of those things, right? 80% of that 20% is what you do with it. Your reaction, your actions, your reaction.
3: Yes.
2: That makes a very, very big difference. So the 80%, Mo'alima, is in your hands. It's something that you can do for yourself. So I would say that's a big thing that I need to mention, is the 80-20 rule. And it's not about how fast you move in the right direction. It's about the steps you take in being productive towards that direction. So don't reward, you know, it's like the hare and the tortoise. So the hare was very confident that the tortoise is too slow. So I'm going to win the tortoise because I'm faster, and he took a rest, and eventually the tortoise won. So it's very much that scenario that I'm actually reiterating. Yes. Is that it's not about how fast you go, it's about how productive, slow and steady wins the race.
3: SubhanAllah, it's that discipline, right, of the everyday. May Allah subhanahu wa ta'ala accept it, Sister Razia. Profound words of wisdom. May Allah subhanahu wa ta'ala bless you for your efforts. And may Allah subhanahu wa ta'ala allow you to be impactful for our listeners. And I was going to say, but firstly myself, I realized I can't really say that, but I definitely have benefited so much with the fadl of Allah subhanahu wa ta'ala. May Allah bless you and jazakallah khair for your time. We look forward to chatting to you again, inshallah, in the not so distant future. Barakallah feekum.
2: Jazakumullah so much for the lovely words, Mu'alima, and I always take cognizance from your people like yourself as well, and may you always prosper in everything that you do.
3: Ameen. Allahumma ameen, ya Rabbil
2: Alameen. Ameen.
3: Inshallah, bi'ithnillah ta'ala.
2: Okay.
3: Inshallah. Jazakallah khair wa alaykum as-salam wa rahmatullahi wa barakatuh. Listeners, alhamdulillah, summa alhamdulillah. You know, when I speak to Sister Razia, it's always overwhelming to listen to the du'as that come from people. And we realize, subhanAllah, that each and every one of us, we are the sum of the du'as that we gain from people that cross our lives. And so always try to be people that bring, you know, inspire people to make dua for you and be a person who makes dua for other people all the time, bi'ithnillahi ta'ala. Allahumma lakal hamdu wa lakal shukru kulluh wa ilayka yurja'ul amru kulluh. We truly thank Allah subhanahu wa ta'ala for this hour. I've benefited so much. I hope you have too, bi'ithnillah. And we ask Allah subhanahu wa ta'ala to allow us to live lives of meaning, live lives of impact, and most importantly, to live lives that is not one that we will be looking back with hasra, with a lot of regret when we meet Allah subhanahu wa ta'ala. Barakallahu li wa lakum. Inshallah, we look forward to chatting to you all tomorrow afternoon from 2 to 3 p.m. From myself, Mu'alima Shakira Hadja. Assalamu alaikum wa rahmatullahi ta'ala wa barakatuh.
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5: The Jamiatul Ulama South Africa's IFTA department provides Islamic guidance on issues relating to the Muslim community. The department has experienced muftis trained in the field of IFTA. The Darul IFTA may be contacted on 011-373-8000.

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1: Assalamu alaikum wa rahmatullahi wa barakatuh. It is the 5th of Safar 1448, corresponding to Monday, the 20th of July 2026. This is Radio Islam News coming to you from the Radio Islam International Studio in Durban. Your headline this hour: trial dates confirmed in Matlala contract killings case. The Johannesburg High Court has set trial dates for alleged underworld figure Vusimuzi Cat Matlatla and his co-accused despite objections over scheduling. The trial will run until 7th August, pause for 3 weeks, and resume on 31st of August. Matlala faces charges linked to three alleged contract killings targeting businessman Joe Sibonyoni, media personality Teboho Tobojane, and musician DJ Vettis.
2: The accused are facing multiple charges, including three counts of attempted murder, as well as charges of conspiracy to commit murder, money laundering, and being an accessory after the fact to attempted murder. Musa Kekana, Floyd Mabusela, and Vusimuzi Matlala have pleaded not guilty to conspiracy to commit murder and attempted murder. On the money laundering charges, Cat Matlala, Diego Mabusela, and Thabiseng Nzama have also ended pleas of not guilty. Matlala's wife Tsakane, who has also been charged as an accessory after the fact to attempted murder, has also pleaded not guilty.
1: Of Jacaranda FM. Police have confirmed that the 16 million rand Mfuleni local municipality tender fraud case was opened following a complaint by murdered whistleblower and municipal employee Martha Aronsofu. Investigators say the municipality paid for 18 vehicles, but only 7 were delivered. Former fleet manager Lerato Mpolo appeared briefly in the Van der Bijl Park Magistrates Court today with the matter postponed for a formal bail application. Police say more arrests are possible as the investigation continues. The trial of 62 people accused of orchestrating the July 2021 unrest has been postponed after legal representation issues delayed proceedings in the Durban High Court. Several defense lawyers withdrew from the case, leaving some accused without legal counsel. Prosecutors allege the group used WhatsApp, including a chat called hashtag Free Zuma Coordinators, to coordinate the deadly riots and looting. In African news, more than 50 Malian soldiers and allied Russian fighters are reported to have been killed after militants ambushed a military convoy in northern Mali over the weekend. Rebel sources say several others were taken hostage, although the death toll has not been independently verified. Mali's army says it responded with airstrikes that killed at least 20 insurgents as violence continues to escalate across the country. In Oman news, Yemen's Houthi movement has announced an immediate naval blockade against Saudi Arabia, escalating tensions after a four-year truce largely held. The Iranian allied group says the move is in response to what it calls Saudi Arabia's long-running blockade of Yemen. The announcement follows Houthi missile strikes on the kingdom last week after accusing Saudi forces of bombing an airport under their control. In Palestine news, Hamas has announced the election of senior official Khalil al-Haya as the movement's new leader, following an internal consultative vote involving representatives from Gaza, the West Bank, Palestinian prisoners, and members abroad. The group says the leadership change reflects its internal decision-making process as it continues to call for an end to the war, the lifting of the blockade, and increased humanitarian aid to Gaza. And in international news, Andy Burnham is expected to outline his vision for stable and responsible leadership in his first speech as the UK's new Prime Minister today. Political analysts say his biggest challenges will be tackling the cost of living, reforming social care, managing immigration, and funding ambitious policy plans while restoring political stability after years of leadership changes.
3: Well, his big challenge is quite simply money, that he's got some very ambitious plans, but the question obviously is how he finances them. Now, when it comes down to nationalising energy and water, which he's talked about quite a lot, There's a huge cost attached to that, which Keir Starmer, the previous Prime Minister, decided that Britain couldn't afford. Andy Burnham also wants to reform social care. Again, that comes with a big price tag. So the question really is who he appoints as his finance minister, because the next budget will have to raise quite a bit of money.
1: Your latest financial indicators. Gold is trading at approximately 4,010 rand, 83 cents per ounce. Brent crude oil is priced at $88.67 per barrel. The US dollar to the South African rand is at 16 rand 48, the euro 18 rand 83, and a British pound will cost South Africans 22 rand 18 cents. In Solar Times, for Johannesburg listeners, Asil Shafi is at 15 minutes past 3, Asad Hanafi at 1 minute to 4. In Durban, Asil Shafi was at 3 minutes to 3, Asad Hanafi at 20 minutes to 4. Your headline this hour, trial dates confirmed in Matlala contract killings case. I'm Anissa Isaac from the Radio Islam International News Desk in Durban. Assalamu alaikum wa rahmatullahi wa barakatuh.
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3: My dear respected elders and brothers, Allah subhanahu wa ta'ala has kept within us the temptation towards sin and the enthusiasm towards doing righteous deeds. Allah ta'ala says, فَأَلْهَمَهَا فُجُورَهَا وَتَقْوَاهَا. Allah has inspired human being towards, and Allah has shown him both the paths. And the reason for showing him both the paths is in that there is freedom. If there is no freedom of action, there is no accountability. But after making mention of that, we have to keep in mind, if he chooses wrong and he chooses the path of sin, it is not liked by Allah, it is not approved by Allah subhanahu wa ta'ala. وَلَا يَرْضَى لِعِبَادِهِ الْكُفْرِ. Allah is not happy with kufr and Allah is not happy with transgression. But Allah has given us the freedom to do both. Allah ne insan ke andar guna ki khwaish aur neki karne ka jazba paida kiya hai. 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

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So this is something that we have to keep in mind all the time, that if you choose this way, it is not something that is liked by Allah subhanahu wa ta'ala. However, this is the reality. 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A mu'min regards sin as so serious that I'm sitting underneath a mountain, ho sakta hai ke jo hai na wo kahin chatan hum par gir jaye. To ye mamooli baat nahi. So what do we do with regard to sin? You know, we are in the ashra. Nabi Kareem sallallahu alaihi wasallam said, inna awwaluhu rahmah wa awsatuhu maghfirah wa akhiruhu itqun min an-nar. Allah has given us 10 different ashras and 10 different 10 days in Ramadan. The first one is the rahmat of Almighty Allah subhanahu wa ta'ala. That has passed. Guzar gaya, rahmat ka ashra. Now in the second 10 days, it is the 10 days of seeking maghfirat and forgiveness of Almighty Allah. Therefore, I have spoken about this. Sin is a disease. Sin is a waba. Sin is a pandemic. And the antidote and the medicine for sin is istighfar and tawbah. This is the reality with regard to it. This is the situation. Guna ek waba hai. Aur tawbah iski dawa hai. Now how? Once you make tawbah, once you turn towards Almighty Allah subhanahu wa ta'ala in forgiveness, and you ask Allah ta'ala to forgive your sins, then Allah subhanahu wa ta'ala forgives your sins in such a way that you end off that as if you have not committed any sin. 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But however, in this particular regard, ulama have written, I heard Hazrat Mufti Mahmud Sahib rahmatullah alayhi saying ke maghfirat chahne ki chand darajat hai and chand wujuhat hai aur chand jo hai na wo tareeqe hai. You see, there are different ways of seeking maghfirat. There are different ways of seeking Allah Ta'ala's forgiveness. And he gave the example of our clothes. Sometimes it so happens that there is something very light upon our clothes. Halka sa dabba, halka sa gandagi. To aadmi usko haath se saaf kar leta hai. Sometimes there's a very small speck of dirt is upon your kurta. Then what do you do? You just take your hand and you wipe it off. And it gets wiped off. It gets clean. So sometimes it so happens that your clothes can get clean because the dirt is very, very minor. This is an example of minor sins. Minor sins gets wiped away by good deeds. إِنَّ الْحَسَنَاتِ يُذْهِبْنَ السَّيِّئَاتِ. Nabi Kareem sallallahu alayhi wa sallam gave the example. When you make wudu, then when you wash your hands, all the sins that you have

0: done with their hands, they get wiped away. This is an example of wiping away minor sins. Huh? So through the means of wuzu, Allah subhanahu wa ta'ala wipes away your minor sins. Just like a very small, small type of dirt, you wipe it away with your hands. Sometimes there is such dirt and such stains that comes upon your clothes that it never ever gets wiped away. Huh? As the Mufti Mahmud Sahib rahmatullah alayhi used to say, in our place you used to get particular like paraffin or oil, dark oil, that you get petrol, for example. Now sometimes if it comes upon your clothes, no matter how much you wash it, it doesn't get clean. 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Besides that, Allah subhanahu wa ta'ala will forgive any other type of guna. 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Shirk se agar toba ki, to Allah ta'ala maaf farmayenge. If you make toba from shirk, Allah subhanahu wa ta'ala will forgive you. Right? So this is another aspect. And sometimes it so happens, you got a stain upon your clothes. The stain does not get wiped away by you using your hands. You have to use the washing machine. You have to use different types of, you know, washing powders. I don't know which type of washing powders people use, Omo or MAC washing powder. Until you don't use that, the stain does not come out. Sometimes our guna are like that. It is major sins. You cannot get rid of it just by wiping it away. You can only get rid of it by seeking Allah subhanahu wa ta'ala's forgiveness with sincerity and showing regret. Nabi Karim sallallahu alayhi wa sallam had said, At-tawbatun an-nadam. Tawbah in reality is regret. Until you don't show regret for the wrong that you have done, you can never have tawbah. There are different conditions for tawbah. I don't want to go into it. Today I want to speak about the maghfirat of Almighty Allah subhanahu wa ta'ala. I want to speak about the rahmat of Almighty Allah subhanahu wa ta'ala. So in this particular regard, the different ways of seeking forgiveness. And one most important thing with regard to forgiveness is nadamat. Nadamat ke baghair tawbah or istighfar befaida hai. Without it, there is no benefit of tawbah and istighfar until you show regret. The essence of tawbah is to show regret. Ya Allah, I've done wrong. Ya Allah, you have mercy upon me. Until you don't show that, you will not get tawbah. Once you show that, then you will find Allah subhanahu wa ta'ala willing to receive your forgiveness and willing to forgive you. Huh? Someone has said very beautifully in one Urdu poem, Dolate mil gayi hai, aho ki, aisi tesi mere gunahon ki. Dolate mil gayi hai, aho ki, aisi tesi mere gunahon ki. I have got the wealth of crying out of regret for my guna and my sins. My guna have become completely obliterated because of that. Aisi tesi mere gunahon ki. So in this particular regard, you see, shaitan deceives human being by two ways. Shaitan, wo jo hai na, insan ko do tarah se dhoka deta hai. 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Ye bhi galat hai. Shaitan misleads you in two ways. Once he tells you Allah Taala is ghafoor rahim, Allah Taala is very forgiving. So when you say that Allah is forgiving, it seems that you got a license to do wrong. That also is wrong. I normally give this example, ulama have given. A doctor gives you a balm to put when you get burned. When you get burned, they say, ye marham lagana. Ye agar aap jal jaye, to ye marham lagana, ye bahut mufid hai. So now when a person is now, you know, brai kar raha hai. He's doing a brai now in the time in the house. Now he's taking his hand, Bismillah, Allahu Akbar, putting it in the fire. Kya karenge ya, bewakuf hai. How can you put your hand in the fire? Nay, doctor gave me an ointment. Doctor gave me an ointment. Very good for burns. What will someone tell him? Yes, that ointment is there. But if by chance and by mistake you get burned, then you use that ointment. You don't deliberately go and put your hands in the fire. Guna aise hi cheez hai. Ab jab janbuchkar jaakar guna to nahi karenge. Ki Allah Taala ghafoor rahim hai. And then another way, with regard, shaitan misleads us. Aap to itne gunahgar hai, Allah Taala kabhi maaf nahi farmayenge. You are such a gunegar, you are such a sinner. Allah subhanahu wa ta'ala will never forgive you. My dear respected brothers, this is one of the greatest deception. Ali radiallahu ta'ala saw a person one day, he was sitting, and he was very despondent. And Ali radiallahu ta'ala asked him, why are you despondent? I have committed a guna. I'm worried whether Allah will forgive me or not. I'm worried whether Allah will forgive me or not. Ali radiallahu ta'ala told him an amazing thing. Ali radiallahu ta'ala said, you're sitting in such despondency is worse than the guna that you have committed. Ye mayusi se aise baithna ki Allah Taala maaf nahi farmayenge, ye guna se bhi badtar hai. That is even more worse than the guna. So never ever let shaitan ever mislead you that Allah subhanahu wa ta'ala will not forgive you. Allah subhanahu wa ta'ala loves forgiveness. 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Huh? 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A human being never ever feels himself safe from the azab of Almighty Allah. A believer never ever feels himself safe from Allah's azab. But we also know, Allah has said, Inna rahmati sabakat wa fi riwayatin ghalabat ghadabi. Allah subhanahu wa ta'ala loves forgiving. 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Then together with that, Allah Ta'ala loves to forgive. Allah Ta'ala pasand farmate hai. Maaf karna. Dar uske saath dusre baat ye hai ki hamare saath Nabi ke shafaat ka sahara hai. On the other hand, we've got the shafaat, the comfort and the aspect of Nabi Kareem sallallahu alayhi wa sallam shafaat, intercession. Nabi Kareem sallallahu alayhi wa sallam, one day Aisha radiallahu ta'ala asked, Ya Rasulullah, where must we search for you in Jannat? Or where must we search for you in the year after? Ya Rasulullah, I'm kahan dhoondun aapko jo hai na. To Nabi Kareem sallallahu alayhi wa sallam narrated three incidents, three places. He said, my ummah will be very, very anxious in three places. Search for me in one of those places in the year after. I think one is the Hashar, one is the Mizan, and one is in Pul Sirat. I just remember this hadith, I'm not very sure, but I think this is what. Search for me in the three places where my ummah will be in great difficulty. You will find me there. I always made mention of this previously. When you are walking towards the Rosa and you are walking Medina Munawara, you know, going towards making salam to our beloved Nabi Kareem sallallahu alaihi wasallam. Whenever I go there, I always see that. And it gives me sahara. So with that, on the way, there is written in brass. In brass, there is certain things that are written there. And on going towards, when you are going to make salam to Nabi Kareem sallallahu alaihi wasallam, Nabi Kareem sallallahu alaihi wasallam ko salam karte waqt aap ja rahe ho to Madina Munawwara mein ye hadith wahan pe likha hua hai, shafaati li ahli al-kaba'ir min ummati. My shafaat is for those people who have done major sins from amongst my ummat. My shafaat is for those people who have done major sins in my ummat. My shafaat will be for them. 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And I always say this, my dear respected brothers, Allah Ta'ala mujhe maaf kare if I'm saying wrong. 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And I started listening. It was dark that time, there was no lights. And I said, Ya Allah, what beautiful words this person is saying. And one of those particular words was this. Ya Allah, what is it? Ya may yujibul muttarra fi zalami. Wa ya kashifat durri wal balwa ma'asakami. Oh, the one who responds to the one that distressed person in the darkness of the night. And oh, the one who removes the difficulty and distress of people when they are in distress. In kana judaka la yarjudu safahin. 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Oh Allah, if your forgiveness and your mercy will not come upon the sinners, then who will show raham and mercy upon the sinners? Ya Allah, agar aapke raham gunagaron ke upar nahi aayega, to kon raham karega gunagaron ko? To Atim Asma'i Rahmatullah Ali said, I was so surprised. I said, who is this saying these beautiful words? I went and I went to listen. I saw it was Imam Zainul Abidin Rahmatullah Ali, the grandson of our beloved Nabi Karim Sallallahu Alaihi Wasallam, the son of Hussein radiallahu ta'ala anhu. I said, oh, grandson of Nabi Karim Sallallahu Alaihi Wasallam, you are saying these things. You are the grandson of Nabi Karim Sallallahu Alaihi Wasallam. He said, Hatim, don't you know? فَإِذَا نُفِخَ فِي السُّورِ فَلَا أَنْسَابَ بَيْنَهُمْ. When the trumpet blows, there is no, Allah will not ask you about your nisab and your lineage. Allah will ask you about your deeds. Therefore, Hatim, I am making this dua. My dear respected brothers, make this dua with passion that Allah Ta'ala forgive us. Show regret in this particular ashra. Allah is waiting. إِنَّ اللَّهَ يَبْسُطُ يَدَهُ بِاللَّيْلِ يَتُوبَ مُسِيعَ النَّهَارِ. Nabi Kareem Sallallahu Alaihi Wasallam said, Allah stretches out his hand every night to forgive the discretions and the guna of people who have committed guna in the day. And Allah Ta'ala stretches his hand of mercy every day to forgive the guna and sins of people who have committed guna and sins in the night. You know, Imam Sufyan Thawri Rahmatullah Ali, Ajib, one baddu came to our beloved Nabi Karim Sallallahu Alaihi Wasallam one day. You know, this baddu is also ajib. They had such innocence. And they asked Nabi Sallallahu Alaihi Wasallam such beautiful questions. We learned so much. So one day he asked, he said, Ya Rasulullah, who's going to take our hisab on the day of Qiyamah? Who's going to take our hisab on the day of Qiyamah? Who's going to take account of our deeds? So Nabi Sallallahu Alaihi Wasallam said, Allah will take. When he's heard Allah taking, he came so happy, he screamed out of happiness. Then he said, then Alhamdulillah, we are fortunate. We are fortunate if Allah is going to take our hisab. Imam Sufyan Thawri Rahmatullah Ali used to say, and I wrote this, Ma uhibbu, ya ma uhibbu, ayyaj ala hisabi ila abawayi, li'a'lama anna Allah ta'ala arhamu bi li minhuma. I will not like on the day of Qiyamah that even my parents must take my hisab. I will not like that even my parents take my hisab. Because I know Allah subhanahu wa ta'ala is more forgiving and more merciful than even my parents. I would only like that Allah ta'ala take my hisab. We have got such an Allah subhanahu wa ta'ala that will take our hisab. Therefore, my dear respected brothers, this 10 days go and ask Allah ta'ala for forgiveness. And lastly, let me make mention of this incident. You know, how Allah subhanahu wa ta'ala, you know, loves forgiving people. Sheikh Abdul Qadir Jilani rahmatullah alayhi, Haji Imdadullah Muhajir Makki rahmatullah alayhi writes, for 40 years, he made mention of Allah subhanahu wa ta'ala's forgiveness. That Allah ta'ala is so forgiving, Allah ta'ala is so merciful. 40 saal tak bayan kiya, Allah ta'ala ki rahmat ke upar. Dekha ke log jo hai na, wo kamzor par rahe, sus par rahe ibadat karne mein. They were becoming weak. They were not turning towards Almighty Allah subhanahu wa ta'ala. He started speaking about the azab of Allah. Brothers, when you hear about the azab of Allah in the Quran and Hadith, your hair will stand. So he started speaking about the azab of Allah subhanahu wa ta'ala. And then people started crying. People fainted in the masjid. People had to take the bodies of people away who have been fainted away from the masjid because of his bayans on the azab of Allah. After 3 days, he saw Allah Ta'ala in a vision. Abdul Qadir, is my mercy finished in 40 years that you have to put such fear in my bondsmen that they are taken away from the masjid, fainted and taken out of the masjid? Ya mera rahmat khatam ho gaya 40 saal mein. Ya Allah, this is how Allah Subhanahu wa Ta'ala forgives. Tafsir Kabir, has made mention of an incident that Hazrat Isa alayhi salatu wasalam was going. When he was going, Allah Ta'ala showed him in a cover in which the person was getting adab. He was getting punished. So Hazrat Isa alayhi salatu wasalam noted it. On his way back, he saw that that very same cover, that person who was getting adab, Allah Ta'ala ne unko maaf kiya. Allah Ta'ala forgave him. So Isa alayhi salatu wasalam asked Allah subhanahu wa ta'ala, "Oh Allah, why you forgave this person? He was being punished and now you forgave him." So Allah Ta'ala told Hazrat Isa alayhi salatu wasalam, when this person died, his wife was pregnant. After he died, the wife gave birth. The child grew up. The child now went to the madrasa. So the ustad taught the child, Bismillahir Rahmanir Rahim. In the name of Allah, the most beneficent, the most merciful, the most Rahim, the most Kareem, the one who is most merciful. Oh Isa, I felt, how can I punish a person when his small son is seeking my forgiveness and taking the name of my forgiveness? How can I punish him? Therefore, Isa, I forgave him. Because of his son reading Bismillahir Rahmanir Rahim. Brothers, let us turn towards Almighty Allah. Allah Ta'ala give us a tawfiq. Wa akhiru da'wana alhamdulillahi rabbil alamin.
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4: Assalamu alaikum wa rahmatullahi wa barakatuh. This is the afternoon mix on Radio Islam International, and we go straight into our interview. Mandela Day was commemorated on Saturday with thousands of South Africans given 67 minutes of service in honour of Nelson Mandela's legacy. But beyond the celebrations lies a tougher question. Has the country, and particularly its leaders, remained true to the values Madiba fought for? Joining us to unpack this is Edwin Naidu, journalist, political commentator, and head of higher education media services. The publisher of www.ednews.africa, whose recent Mail and Guardian opinion piece argues that Mandela's dream has been portrayed by those who followed him into office. Edwin, good afternoon, and thank you for joining us on Radio Islam International.
5: Good afternoon. Good to talk to you.
4: Edwin, your article argues that every president after Nelson Mandela has, in different ways, portrayed his vision for South Africa. Looking back, after Mandela Day, what prompted you to make such a strong assessment?
5: Well, I think if you look at, the overall sort of narrative about more than three decades of democracy, there's a sense that politicians, when they get together to celebrate, want to, gloss over the good. Yes, we've come far as a country, but when you think about celebrating Mandela Day, the actual thing is everyone's giving up 67 minutes to work or to do something that's going to contribute towards nation building. But the reality is politically, each leader after Mandela actually went far away from those ideals of building a united South Africa. You find that we become more divided, as a sense. over the three decades. So that's what prompted me to look at each one's legacy. Or, you know, we know Mandela spent 27 years behind bars fighting for an end to apartheid. And I think, you know, he even was a one-term president. And each one after him had something that sort of blotted their copybook. You know, President Thabo Mbeki was about the arms deal, the $30 billion arms deal scandal, and, you know, his stubborn attitude to HIV/AIDS. And I think this was when South Africa had like the world's largest people suffering with HIV/AIDS. So he questioned, you know, whether HIV causes AIDS, and gave scientists the platform to dispute the link. And a lot more people died as a result of that, until he was taken to court by the TAC and you know, ordered by the Constitutional Court to make Nevirapine more widely available. So, you know, Zuma's presidency is also another story with just so much of things that you remember for the wrong reasons. You know, enabling and supporting and strengthening the Gupta family. Billions were taken out of the country that could have been used to alleviate poverty or create jobs. He promised, I think, somewhere that he'd create, under his watch, 500,000 jobs. I don't think there was even 50,000 achieved. And everyone knows the Nkandla scandal, you know, where everyone turned a blind eye, politically speaking, to the swimming pool, the cattle kraal, chicken run, and all these things. So then we come to President Ramaphosa, and, you know, COVID. There were so many scandals during COVID where government officials benefited unduly. So eventually, the Falafala scandal, money under the sofa, that's like something like, if I recall, maybe 20 million rands, but in dollar U.S. currency. So Mandela Day is about celebrating a great hero, no doubt. I'm not disputing his legacy to South Africa, but, you know, they fought for into apartheid. And what the point I was trying to make is actually they're also enabling this apartheid that they fought against to continue by keeping the racial tags that divide us. That's, in essence, you know, what I feel is wrong, because how do you build a united South Africa when I'm still called Indian, you know, there's African, there's colored, there's white, and you need one South African identity. And it's not to say that being South African means I can't follow religion or practice what I want, or same with anyone else. So it's about belonging. And, you know, many years ago I was there and I met with an Indian there, the son of a great legendary photographer. And during conversations, he kept talking about, I'm Kenyan. He never once used the word Indian. And I thought, you know, that's how South Africa should be. And yet we're not.
4: And Edwin, in that article, you've studied and you've mentioned or highlighted the different controversies around Thabo Mbeki, Jacob Zuma, and the current president, Cyril Ramaphosa. In your view, is this primarily a failure of individual leaders, or does it point to a deeper problem within the ANC as an institution?
5: I think it points to the failure of the ANC to hold its leaders accountable. When you know, every 5 years you see the annual conference where the ANC leaders go to sort of pick the person who will represent them as the president of South Africa. And it becomes such a big thing. People make promises. But increasingly, when the leader goes into parliament and, you know, becomes the government, they move far away from those ideals. And I think what I was trying to say as well in this column was the fact that South Africa had once the best constitution in the world. It still is the best constitution. It's just that nobody seems to follow it. Nobody seems to, you know, make it sort of count and respect it and adhere to it. I think we, from an education perspective at schools, at universities, there's no education on the Constitution. And you find that people are growing up and not really pushing the, you know, what this stands for. My rights are important, your rights are important. And I think when you find politicians doing their own thing, you know, while this article looked at presidents, it's across the board from politicians in power abusing state resources. There's so many cases before the investigating unit, and I think, you know, politically it's a problem, but, you know, it's not just an ANC problem, because the DA has the same issue. You look at the textbook scandal, it was a 1.6 billion textbook scandal, you can't say any particular one is worse than the other, because corruption is corruption, scandal is scandal, and it's how do you clean society so that we start thinking and behaving ethically. And I think there's a lot of people that are talking about ethical leadership, but they're swamped at the moment by the corrupt ones that seem to enable corruption to, you know, persist.
4: And what about accountability? In your article, you know, one of the themes that run through your article is accountability. Mandela was widely respected for placing the country above personal interests. Do you believe South Africa has lost that culture of ethical leadership? And what do you believe it would take to rebuild it?
5: I think you're right. You know, South African politicians in particular have lost that culture, because Mandela, you know, he stood as president just for one term. He stood down. But everyone else went for the second term, and I think you had one or two who tried to even go for the third term or have their proxy so that they can, you know, rule from behind the scenes. And it shows you that the morality of politicians is guided by financial means, and I think benefiting themselves, their families, and friends. So what's going to change is maybe a change to the political system where South Africans don't vote just for parties but for individuals. So voters can get rid of people, you know, who don't subscribe to the ideals of the Constitution that we all hold very highly and regard and use that as a sort of Bible or Quran to guide us. And it doesn't seem to happen that way. So what's going to take is more of what happened in 2024, when the ANC fared very badly at the polls. I think people are speaking. You know, South Africans of all persuasions are actually upset at corruption. They don't really want to see what's happening continue. And I can't see, you know, that, you know, blank checkbook to the ANC continuing. In fact, if 2024 was not a lesson to the ANC to change its ways, the next major elections in 2029 could probably be harsher lessons, because people are fed up of, you know, politicians who keep benefiting. And I think the worst evidence of them not changing is that no politician has been jailed as yet for corruption. Well, you can talk about Tony Yingeni, but he was not, it was under, if I recall, Mbeki's time. So in recent, you know, you had the Gupta scandal. No heads have fallen for that. So until you see the law being taken seriously by politicians who do wrong, you know, President Ramaphosa can't say we opposed to corruption, then he should have stood down. You know, he shouldn't be going to court to clear his name when there was obvious wrongdoing. And if he can't see wrongdoing in that, because the, you know, the state apparatus that he's put together to, you know, protect him in a sense. I mean, you look at the National Prosecuting Authority under Shamina Botoi. What a disappointment. You know, a term began and ended in zero. You know, that you can say, hey, we have confidence in them finding people and putting them behind bars for wrongdoing. So I think you need that. But increasingly, South African voices are stronger, especially at the polls, and that's what's going to make a difference. So I think the ANC is on borrowed time, you know, and one gets the impression that they probably know that. That's why they want to try and stay in power as long as possible. And many people use the term eat as much as they can. But and while that's happening, you see South Africans are poorer for it. Poverty is still a major challenge. Unemployment continues to stay and stable. That's such a negative way of putting it, but it's stable. And I think you find that I didn't even talk about service delivery, which is not happening. And you're going to find very unhappy South Africans, and when they go to the polls, they're going to really shock the ANC, I feel.
4: And finally, what do you think, or what is some of the lessons as South Africans reflect after Mandela Day? What practical lessons should ordinary citizens and political leaders as well take away from Mandela's legacy? And what should we implement if we are to restore public trust and build the country envisioned?
5: I think Mandela is about ethical leadership. Mandela is about selflessness. We seem to have forgotten both. And when you look at the, I just mentioned the president, but politically there seems to be a selfishness across the board, whether you in charge of ministries, whether you're in charge of provinces or premiers. There seems to be, problems in terms of understanding how to operate ethically as a leader. And I think citizens, what we can do is, always strive to stay true to the ideals of Mandela. I think he genuinely believed in reconciliation. It didn't happen the way he envisaged it. But also under his watch, and remember, after 27 years in prison, he came out. It was, towards the end of apartheid, there was Kudesa talks, and then ANC became a government. And I think, I wouldn't say he was overwhelmed, but there was just too much on his plate. So you can't really blame him, but you can credit him for saying, I will stop after one term. And, he knew what's going to make South Africa great, but it's unfortunate that people didn't hold on to those values, and his legacy continues to be eroded, not because of himself, but because we don't follow it. But I think South Africans should be given credit for what they do on Mandela Day. But I think it's not just about doing that. It's about ensuring that the selflessness of Madiba is continued to be something we all champion.
4: Edwin, thank you so much for joining us on Radio Islam International this afternoon. It's been an absolute pleasure speaking to you.
5: No, you're welcome. Thanks so much. Cheers.
4: All right. And that was Edwin Naidu speaking to us about the legacy that Mandela had left. That while on Saturday many got together and many did something for 67 minutes because it was Mandela Day, there's deeper lessons or practical lessons that we need to learn and implement so that we can build the country that he once envisioned. It's 8 minutes to 4.
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6: Challenges facing our youth. The MC will be Molana Abdurrahman Bamji. The Kirat will be by Kari Amir Ismail. Kasira Burda by Kari Hamad Hafiji. The guest speaker will be Molana Bilal Mullah, the Imam of Jamia Masjid Marlboro Gardens. The venue will be Masjid Himayatul Islam, Lanesia. The date will be the 31st of July 2026. The time will be after Isha Salah. Refreshments will be served. Jamiatul Ulama South Africa and Radio Islam International. Dawa Wal Irshad.

It's been a busy week in Johannesburg, alhamdulillah. Since Saturday, Mufti Muhammad Taqi Uthmani has been in the country and has delivered programs at different places over the weekend. Tomorrow he leaves, inshallah, for Durban. He'll be doing a number of programs there as well. And then finally, in Cape Town, after that, you can check social media or the different platforms to see exactly where he will be on those different days. And subhanAllah, I've had the opportunity of attending some of the programs, and subhanAllah, it's been truly inspiring. We all, when we hear the name of Mufti Taqi Uthmani, we always think of the fatawa, and we think of that, the work in his line of work, which is great, of course. But the programs that I've attended, he's spoken so much on tasawwuf, and he's spoken on spirituality and uplifting our spirituality and studying the lives of the akabirin and so on. And subhanAllah, it's been great to benefit from that. And inshallah, may Allah subhanahu wa ta'ala make it that we do benefit from those programs. So it's about, I think he's got about a week, if not a little bit more, left in the country. If he is coming to your area, make it a point to attend those programs and listen to him. Mufti Muhammad Taqi is 85 years old. He mentioned this, that I'm 85 years old. Still he's traveling, he's still writing, he's still benefiting the Ummah, subhanAllah. Just a few days that he's got left. Over the weekend, some had traveled like 500 kilometers to attend the program here in Johannesburg, subhanAllah. Over the next few days, he'll be in Durban and then Cape Town, inshallah. Let's try to take maximum benefit from the talks and the advices of this great scholar. Also in the country is Mufti Anas Yunus, the world-renowned Naat Khan, and he's also doing a tour. He's been in Thoyando, tonight he'll be in Polokwane, tomorrow night in Newtown, and then Newtown Masjid on Wednesday, Nurul Islam Masjid, and then moves towards Rustenburg and Klerksdorp and Durban as well, a few programs there. So you can check out our social media pages, check out our Instagram account and so on, and you'll see the itinerary of Qari or Mufti Anas Yunus, and the itinerary and the places, the masajid, and the areas that he will be visiting as well. That brings us to the end of the afternoon mix on this Monday afternoon. There's a few minutes left for the 4 p.m. news bulletin. After that, it's Your World Today, followed by the Daily Roundup with Maulana Junaid Kirsani. Later this evening, the Q&A program with Maulana Suhaib Lasagna. That's between 8 and 10 p.m. That and much, much more to look forward to on Radio Islam International. I'll be back with you tomorrow morning between 9 and 10 a.m. inshallah on the Skills for Success program. Until then, assalamu alaikum wa rahmatullahi wa barakatuh.

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2: Assalamu alaikum wa rahmatullahi wa barakatuh. It's Monday, the 20th of July, 2026, corresponding to the 5th of Safar 1448. In local news, five people accused in the alleged murder-for-hire case involving alleged crime boss Vusimuzi Katmatlala could face combined prison sentences of more than 300 years if convicted. The accused pleaded not guilty today in the Johannesburg High Court to multiple charges, including attempted murder, as their trial got underway. Prosecutors are seeking penalties in line with South Africa's minimum sentencing laws, with some of the charges carrying the possibility of life imprisonment. In other local news, the Johannesburg High Court has granted the National Prosecuting Authority a final forfeiture order allowing the state to seize assets with 326 million rand linked to corruption-accused businessman Hangwani Maumela. The assets were targeted by the NPA's asset forfeiture unit as part of its investigation into the Tembisa Hospital corruption scandal, in which companies linked to Maumela allegedly benefited from inflated tenders and contracts worth around 2 billion rand. The ruling marks a significant step in the state's efforts to recover assets believed to have been acquired through the proceeds of corruption. Journalist Neil Pinnart reports.
3: A review of Tembisa Hospital's basic accounting system payment data was also carried out by the Specialized Audit Services Unit of the National Treasury. The National Prosecuting Authority spokesperson Kaiser Khanyaho says the review found that 14 entities controlled by the so-called Maumela Syndicate seemingly benefited unlawfully from contracts from the Tembisa Hospital.
2: In Oman news, Yemen's Houthi movement has declared an immediate naval blockade against Saudi Arabia, opening a new front in the regional confrontation. The Iran-aligned group says the move is retaliation for what it describes as more than a decade of Saudi-led restrictions on Yemen's ports, airports, and access routes. The announcement increases the risk of disruption to shipping through the Red Sea, one of the world's busiest maritime corridors, as hostilities spread beyond direct military strikes. In Palestine news, the Israeli regime has changed the legal classification of crocodiles, paving the way for the reptiles to be used against Palestinians held in Israeli prisons from attempting to escape. The move follows a proposal by far-right minister Itamar Ben-Gvir to surround a prison holding Palestinian detainees with crocodiles, modeled on the controversial U.S. migrant detention facility known as Alligator Alcatraz. Israeli media report that the change transfers oversight of crocodiles from the Nature and Parks Authority to security authorities, including the Israel Prison Service. On Radio Islam's Palestine report, Maulana Ibrahim Musa shared his insight.
4: The blockage until this point in time was that Nile crocodiles had been given protected status in Israel because they are a rare species. Now the Israeli government has stripped the crocodiles of their protected status, and this now paves the way for this detention facility to potentially be built.
2: In world news, escalating tensions in West Asia are disrupting air travel across the region, with several airlines in the UAE, Kuwait, and Saudi Arabia suspending or cancelling flights over security concerns. The disruptions have prompted travel advisories, with India urging its citizens to postpone travel to Iran and advising those already there to leave while commercial flights remain available. The growing uncertainty has fueled concerns that a prolonged regional conflict could have wider consequences for travel, trade, and stability. Journalist Joshua Barnes has more on the growing regional fallout.
5: This all comes as the United States has carried out a ninth consecutive night of strikes on Iranian military targets. American forces targeted command centers, air defense systems, missile sites, and maritime capabilities. The strikes followed Iranian attacks that killed US troops stationed in Jordan, escalating the cycle of retaliation.
2: In finance news, the rand is trading at 16.49 to the dollar, 22.19 to the pound, 18.83 to the euro, and 4.39 to the Saudi rial. Gold is trading at $4,014.02 a fine ounce, and Brent crude oil at $87.84 a barrel. Our Salah times in Johannesburg, Maghrib sets in at 5:38 p.m. and Isha is at 6:55 p.m. And in Durban, Maghrib sets in at 5:19 p.m. and Isha is at 6:40 p.m. I am Juwairia Eckstein with your Radio Islam News. The time is 6 minutes past four.
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1: Assalamu alaikum wa rahmatullahi wa barakatuh, and welcome to Your World Today. My name is Anisa Isak. I will be keeping you company, inshallah, for the show this afternoon. Now, we've all heard those creative excuses. Classics, actually. I'm not feeling well. I missed the bus. There was terrible traffic. But every now and then, somebody comes up with an excuse so creative, so unexpected, that you can't help but remember it for years. Sometimes it could be a student trying to dodge a test, or maybe a colleague explaining why they missed work. And some excuses have become the stuff of legends. So today, we're throwing it open to you, because Sister Mumtaz has asked the question. Sometimes people come up with unexpected or creative reasons to avoid going to school or work. What's the most unusual or memorable excuse you've ever heard or used for not showing up? Sister Mumtaz, assalamu alaikum wa rahmatullahi wa barakatuh. How are you today, and whatever made you think of this as an interactive question?
2: Wa alaikum salam wa rahmatullahi wa barakatuh. I'm well, thanks, Anisa. So, okay, on the light, schools are going to start opening by tomorrow. Some open today as well. But not only that, if you look at the current commission, we see that everybody has been sick over the last few weeks, and there's more sick notes being presented at the commission than anyone else. So I just want to put the question out there, and with the light of school also opening, to see what are some of the creative ways kids got out from going to school. I'm going to start off with Mohammed Everest. He said, so last year it was extremely cold, so I wanted my 11-year-old son to stay at home. However, I didn't want to tell him directly to stay at home. So after we woke up, we had a conversation about the weather. So I told him he must decide whether or not he wants to go to school. So he pretends to think about it for about 5 minutes. And then he comes to me and said he decided to stay at home due to the weather, because he can get sick in this cold.

0: I forgot it was a Monday, and only after my boss called me and asked where am I, I just say that I'm not feeling well. I genuinely thought it was Sunday that day.
1: I know that feeling.
0: Fatima Patel said she insisted she couldn't go. My daughter insisted she couldn't go to school because the hamster would miss it too much if she wasn't at home. And lastly, my Nazreen Musa says my nephew cried because he said the school building looked tired and needed everyone to stay at home. But kids have an imagination. Oh, and there's one more that just came in. Shireen Joseph says my daughter once complained that it was too windy to think so. School wasn't even an option today. What a thing. Once you got, because you got grandkids at home as well.
1: Not really from them, but one that I heard from a very good brother I know in the United States, and I thought he was joking when he told me, but in fact it was actually very true. He didn't go to work and he had to call in and tell his boss why, and the reason was because his beard caught fire while he was making breakfast. And his boss thought that he was actually, you know, making up an excuse, but then he got the emergency services people to confirm that the incident actually happened, and he sent us pictures, so we knew that it did. But I think the funniest one that was true as well, here in South Africa, was on a farm in the area where my grandparents used to live. A lady said that she couldn't make it to work because a cow was blocking their driveway.
0: Okay, that sounds, it doesn't sound realistic, but it does happen. I remember being stuck behind a herd of sheep, and it took the entire day for me to get just 100 meters because obviously you go at their pace.
1: Yes, yes. But I think the funniest one I've heard, and I don't know if it's true, but an employee claimed that he couldn't go into work because his pet goldfish was having an emotional crisis. And the reason he said that was because it wasn't eating. I don't think he realized it, but from the picture that they showed on the post, the fish was dead because it was floating at the top of the fish bowl. Yeah. And I think another funny one that I've heard was, I was kidnapped by my grandmother. It was by a student who said his grandmother refused to let him go because she wanted him to finish his breakfast first. I had a granny like that, so I can understand.
0: Okay, well, I can understand to this because last week my father called me and he's like, he needs to go somewhere, and I explained to him that I have so much work to do and it needs to be done. And next minute he pitches up and he puts me in the car and he tells me we are going off for lunch, and it ended up being a four-hour adventure with my dad. So, yeah, thank goodness everything got done afterwards, but a testament to the granny that could be possible.
1: Yeah, definitely. But yes, I think children come up with the most amazing ones if you ask them. But I think the one that you told me where the shoes weren't motivated, that one really made me think about it. I think I'm going to use that the next time I don't want to come into work. I just hope nobody will remind Molana and Molana Ravit and them about this program today so I can get away with that excuse, inshallah.
0: Perfect. Just to anyone else, not brother, Bilal Hussein sent in a message. He said, not thinking about going to school, but I told my teacher once I couldn't do homework because my little brother used all the house's intelligence up for the day.
1: Okay, my horoscope told me not to leave the house today. Okay, if people believe in that kind of thing, yeah, my horoscope. Or my cat unplugged my alarm clock. Okay, that one I haven't heard. Dogs usually eat your homework and do all sorts of things, but my cat unplugged my alarm clock, yeah. I still have to see a cat who does that. But yeah, shukran for your time. That was a really good one. Okay, assalamu alaikum wa rahmatullahi wa barakatuh.
0: Wa alaikum assalam wa rahmatullahi wa barakatuh.
1: Yeah, that's a nice lighthearted way to start off the show this afternoon. Now we're going to take a short break, and when we come back, we will be talking to Michael's son.
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4: Now, illegal mining continues to spread across Gauteng, fueling violent crime, environmental damage, and billions of rands in economic losses, while nearby communities live under constant threat. The Democratic Alliance says more than 2,000 illegal mining operations have been recorded in the province over the past 4 years, and argues that stronger action is urgently needed to dismantle the criminal networks behind the trade. And we discussed this issue with DA's Gauteng spokesperson person on community safety, Mr. Michael Sun. Michael, good afternoon and welcome to the show.
5: Very good afternoon to you, Anissa, and afternoon to your listeners too.
4: Michael, your figures show that more than 2,000 illegal mining operations were recorded across Gauteng between 2022 and 2026. I mean, asking the question, how serious has the illegal mining crisis become in the province? I think those numbers speak for themselves.
5: Now, absolutely. If you look at the geographical layout of the province of Gauteng, I mean, we are probably the smallest, not probably, we are the smallest province geographically in terms of South Africa's provinces. And now you're looking at the number, to be precise, is 2,533 illegal mining operations identified. I mean, this is massive. I mean, it's probably, some of our industries and then businesses don't even reach that number. So this has becoming not just in terms of environmental and criminal activities, but it is certainly impacting on the lives of many of our residents and creating many dangers and many other criminal activities along with the illegal mining.
4: So beyond the legal extraction of minerals, what impact are these operations having on surrounding communities in terms of crime, safety, environmental damage, and obviously local livelihoods?
5: So we need to understand illegal mining. Illegal mining is more than just somebody, the zamazamas, you know, digging underground, extracting gold or whatever minerals. You know, they start by a whole criminal syndication and supply chain. Many of them would use explosives to go underground. Many of them have very heavy firepower to protect their interest and the valuable metals that they extract out of the ground. And then, of course, with that, you have another value chain in terms of beneficiating the illegally extracted minerals. And, of course, those have to be sold, stored, transported. So it's not just a zama-zama that's digging somewhere, but there's this whole value chain. And together comes with that, you know, we often hear the turf wars, you know, the shootings, and many of our infrastructure are being damaged by the zama-zamas. For example, water that they use to wash the minerals, the electricity that they steal to sustain their operations. So it's really, you know, multifaceted in terms of criminal activities impacting many lives in terms of our residents' safety.
4: Now, the DA is calling for the Gauteng provincial government to establish a dedicated anti-illegal mining special task team. What would this unit look like and how would it differ from the current law enforcement response?
5: So we are seeing that there is a degree of cooperation between the different spheres of government, but for us that's far too little. When you have police officers going out there that are only able to deal with the surface activities because they can't go into the illegal mine shafts underground, you're going to have an issue. Secondly, when you have the military personnel chasing Zamazamas, very unfortunately recently two of our soldiers fell into an illegal mining shaft and lost their lives, then you start to ask, why are these operations not based more on intelligence? Why are we not hitting where the criminals were hurt the most? And I'm talking about the flow of the money trail. So all these things need a very specialized set of skills. And I want to mention to you that many of our police reservists, for example, have good skills in fighting illegal mining. So those kind of operation needs really to be specialized where we get the best of the all worlds in terms of professionalism, intelligence, special operators and technology that are able to go underground, ensure that we're not only fighting illegal mining on the ground, but also under the ground, and of course wherever the money is flowing.
4: Now, illegal mining syndicates are often heavily armed, well-organized. Does the province currently have the resources and manpower needed to effectively tackle these kinds of networks?
5: So this is why we are saying that criminals needs to be caught, convicted, and our communities needs to be cleaned up. Illegal firearm being one of the serious problems plaguing our province. Early this month, South African police services have destroyed more than 11,000 illegal firearms, and many of those were involved in illegal mining. So we are saying that, you know, with the triple C approach, catch, convict, and clean up, we certainly need to ensure that we remove every tool that's being used in this criminal process, and illegal firearm being a very important part. Of course, you know, there are many other aspects and many other tools that's been used in illegal mining. All that needs to be looked at, taken away to ensure that we stop this chain of criminal activities.
4: And Michael, there are many abandoned and disused mines that have become strongholds for the Zamazamas. How widespread is this problem today and what should government be doing to secure these sites?
5: Anissa, from my personal experience, if you go to the hotspots, the very popular sites for illegal miners to operate, you'll begin to see that our environment have been damaged to such extent that, you know, a plot of land could be full of holes where Zamazamas enter. But these abandoned mine shafts or plots of land belong to somebody. So I think the government needs to ensure that we approach those mine owners, those land owners, to ensure that we, one, close off those illegal mine shaft or abandoned mine shaft. And secondly, the private land owners also need to play their part in securing the land, don't allow illegal miners to enter. And of course, us government needs to be there to ensure that we enforce laws.
4: And then finally, would you say that illegal mining has evolved from opportunistic activity into a very highly sophisticated organized crime enterprise? And what are the broader implications then for Gauteng and South Africa?
5: Absolutely. I think, you know, those illegal mining activities have developed so much more that it's no longer just digging for gold out of the ground. It involves a whole syndication, you know, a lot of moving parts. Number one, the government is losing out on a lot of revenue. Secondly, you know, criminal activities supports criminal activities and they feed each other. And thirdly, our residents are on the suffering end. You know, when a cable gets stolen, our residents don't have electricity. When a water pipe gets broken down, our residents have to suffer. And of course, with that, you know, there's the illegal firearms, there's the shooting, there's the fighting, and of course, our soldiers have to lose their lives, you know, chasing after Zamazamas. And certainly that there's not the end there. Our police officers face enough risk and danger. So it's a lot of our community safety initiatives when they're trying to put a stop to this kind of crime. So really it's impacting not just in terms of the Gauteng province. I think South Africa as a whole, we are suffering. And it needs a multi-departmental approach. We need to understand that this is a business and we need to find ways to sustain legal mining, but at the same time, make sure our residents are safe.
4: Absolutely. Well, Michael Sun, the DA's Gauteng spokesperson on community safety, discussing the growing challenge of illegal mining in Gauteng and his party's call for a specialized task team to combat organized criminal syndicates operating across the province. Michael, thank you very much for your time and your insights. Really appreciate it.
5: Thank you very much, Anissa.
4: Thanks. Bye-bye. As I said, that was Michael Sun, the DA's Gauteng spokesperson on community safety. Time now for our news headlines with Sister Joelia Eckstein.
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4: Assalamu alaikum wa rahmatullahi wa barakatuh and welcome once again to the show.
7: Wa alaikum salam wa rahmatullahi wa barakatuh.
4: So we're looking at the Star Late Edition as always. Key appointments set to influence credibility of Ramaphosa's impeachment inquiry. What's that all about?
7: So Parliament Section 89 Committee is expected to decide this week who will lead the evidence in its impeachment inquiry into President Cyril Ramaphosa. Political analysts say the choice will play an important role in determining whether the process is seen as independent and credible. The committee will consider a short list of senior advocates with extensive legal experience, with the successful candidate responsible for presenting evidence as the inquiry proceeds.
4: And then the daily news, we fled violence but are suffering.
7: So for the past 8 weeks, dozens of documented refugees, including women and children, have been living on the streets outside the Department of Home Affairs in Durban after fleeing threats of violence in communities around the city. Rights groups say they have little access to food, healthcare and other essential services, leaving them reliant on donations from civil society organizations. A coalition campaign against xenophobia says many of those displaced are living in makeshift shelters with limited protection from the winter weather, while families continue to wait for a lasting solution to their situation.
4: And then we move on to the West Coast, the Cape Argus water meter charges under scrutiny.
7: Yes, the city of Cape Town is defending its proposed water and sanitation tariffs after ratepayer groups questioned the decision to base fixed sanitation charges on the size of a property's water meter. Critics argue that sewer costs are driven by wastewater volumes and infrastructure needs, not the size of the water connection. The city says meter size is a practical way to determine the infrastructure capacity reserved for a property and is used to help recover the largely fixed cost of providing water and sanitation services.
4: Hmm. And in the Middle East Eye, Hamas names Khalil al-Hayya as the new leader.
7: That's right. Khalil al-Hayya takes the helm nearly 2 years after Yahya Sinwar was killed during fighting with Israeli occupation forces in southern Gaza. Al-Hayya, who has been based outside Gaza, has played a leading role in ceasefire and prisoner exchange negotiations in recent years. Following Sinwar's death, Hamas was led by a five-member leadership council rather than a single leader. Al-Hayya survived an Israeli assassination attempt in Qatar last year and now takes over as the movement's political leader amid the ongoing genocide in Gaza.
4: All right, Sister Joelia, jazakallah khair for your time and for those headlines. Inshallah, we'll hear more stories on our news bulletins. Assalamu alaikum wa rahmatullahi wa barakatuh.
7: My pleasure. Wa alaikum salam wa rahmatullahi wa barakatuh.
4: And we'll go for an ad break now. When we come back, we're talking about the battle for Sunning Hill soil. Now, this is the story with regards to this Friends of Sunning Hill challenge, the development and the trust pushing for the masjid there, proposed masjid at Sunning Hill. But we'll talk more about that with attorney Yusha Tayyub after the break.
8: 3, 2, 1. 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
15: 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Ashhadu an la ilaha illallah. 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
1: This Asr Radhan is brought to you by Africa Muslims Agency. 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
3: Welcome back to Your World Today. My name is Anisa Isaac. Now, attorney Yusha Teyub joins us to break down the legal and community clash over a proposed mosque in Sunning Hill, a dispute that has escalated from zoning objections to urgent court action. As the Friends of Sunning Hill challenge the development and the trust pushes forward, we dig into what's really driving this fight and what the law has to say about it. Pradyusha, assalamu alaikum wa rahmatullahi wa barakatuh and welcome to the show.
4: Wa alaikum salam wa rahmatullahi wa barakatuh to yourself and the listeners, and jazakallah for the opportunity.
3: Barakallah feek. So, what legal and historical factors sparked the conflict over the Sunning Hill Mosque, particularly around the 2018 zoning application and the City of Johannesburg's initial refusal?
4: So, the short history of the matter is that an application to erect the masjid was made. The application was submitted to the council. The council refused the application. That decision was taken on appeal. The appeal was then granted insofar as erecting the masjid was concerned. Then we had this concerned group, Friends of Sunning Hill, notify us. Well, I'm not the attorney of record, so just so you know, there's another attorney of record, but I've been told that I have a face for radio, which is why I do the interviews. But I have seriously capable people assisting me. The Friends of Sunning Hill then decided that they were going to bring a review application. Review applications of their nature before they're heard in a court. So they wanted to review the outcome of the appeal decision. They'd won round one. The masjid then succeeded in the appeal. They wanted to review that appeal decision granting the permission to erect. And then between, which is where my involvement came in, record of Flipper, they brought an urgent application to interdict any building operations pending the outcome of the review application. And the court didn't grant that interdict. And instructed them to pursue their review application, and that review application was granted a special allocation for hearing today. And in preparing the matter, one continuously in the legal profession relooks and relooks at your matter, and the senior counsel who was brought on board with the same junior counsel who was there then had to look at the papers. And we've established an irregularity in that the resolution to object was made at a time when the trust was not properly formulated as an organization. And they subsequently ratified the decision when they became properly constituted, so to speak. And we've taken the point today that resolution, taken at a time when it didn't exist in fact, is a material irregularity, affects what we call in law locus standi, your ability to sue or be sued. And so that really was the issue for determination and argued today, and once that outcome is known, we'll know whether we are successful or unsuccessful. The review application on its merits, if we're successful, it should be the end of the matter. If we're not successful, the review application will take its course for determination on the appeal part. Sorry, a lot of jargon there, so you can break it down, but I'm doing the best I can.
3: Okay, I want to know, and I think our listeners, I'm in the Durban area, so for me, I'm not sure exactly what's happened except from what I've read. So beyond the traffic and parking, what specific concerns did residents or have residents formalized in the court papers, and how do they argue the masjid will affect property values and neighborhood character? Because that's one of the things that comes up in most of these cases.
4: No. So all of that, I mean, parking and traffic is one. It's not a commercial area. It will bring an influx of more people. Just despite the fact that there's a shopping center 500 meters across the road. It's essentially what we call a protectorate of previous rights, trying to protect their little enclaves from being inhabited by Muslims. It's essentially racist in nature. It really is. So when they talk about commercialization, there's a shopping center 500 meters away. There are hospitals in the area. There are churches in the area, other places of their worship. So these are all the objections they raise in regard to the masjid, in addition to, like you say, traffic and the parking.
3: The trust has also said that the current lease space is no longer sufficient. What demographic or practical pressures make a permanent mosque at this specific site critical for the growing Muslim community?
4: Well, so I mean, I'm not sure how much movement there was pre-end of apartheid, but certainly the communities have diversified everywhere. All of the southern, eastern, western, northern suburbs are erecting masjids because they're compulsory places of worship for Muslims. And in order to practice the religion, there are other religious structures in every conceivable area, hospitals, shopping centers. It's all commercialized to a large extent. So the objection to us really doesn't look like it's a real one. It's they flavor it with legalese, and they flavor it with shopping center and hospital and traffic and commercialization. But the bottom line is the fear mongering about who and what we are. I mean, the appeal finding was clear on the logistics, insofar as where it's been placed would not inherently affect the makeup of the area. So ultimately, you've got to read between the lines, and it's fear-mongering, and it's objections based on not wanting particularly Muslims in the area. I mean, why is there a church in the area, and why wasn't there an objection? It doesn't make sense. None of their objections make sense, other than for them being racist in nature.
3: Now, the High Court struck the matter from the urgent role. What does that mean tactically for both sides? And does it signal weakness in either party's legal position going forward?
4: No. That striking of the role where I was directly involved was when they sought an interdict to prevent any further operations on the site for the development, pending the outcome of their review application of the appeal. So The court just ruled that there was no grounds for urgency, that the masjid would take a while to be completed, and in that time, the court could well entertain the review application. So the matter was struck off the roll for want of urgency. It was struck for want of urgency.
3: So, where are we with the case at the moment? Is it now a matter of waiting for the court?
4: So, like I said, in the event that the technical point we is regarding the standing, the authority to sue or be sued, in the event that we are successful on that point, it should be the end of the matter. They don't have the authority to approach the court on a review application. If we're not, then the review application will have to be determined by a court insofar as their request to review the appeal decision granting permission to erect the masjid on the site is concerned. So there will be a substantive whole different argument on whether their objections are well-founded or not.
3: All right. Attorney Yushatayib, Jazakallah khair for your time. I suppose we have to wait now to see what happens from here, but we really appreciate you unpacking the legal battle over the proposed Sunning Hill Masjid. We really got a bit of an understanding and where the masjid is at the moment, where the development in this case is at the moment. Appreciate it. Shukran.
4: No, that's fine. I just, when you refer to me, if and when we ever have to talk again, the name's Yushatayib. The qualification of attorney before it is very unnecessary.
3: Okay.
4: So just Yushatayib, leave the attorney part out of things.
3: All right, inshallah. Jazakallah khair for your time. Assalamu alaikum.
4: Assalamu alaikum.
3: And that was Yushatayib, attorney at law, talking to us about the Sunning Hill Masjid and where they are with regards to that case at the moment. And we'll keep a close watch on that for you, inshallah, and speak more about it at a later time or when we hear more of what's happening. Well, a few minutes before we end the show today, and I have a question that I would like to ask you and leave you with some food for thought, as they say. So it's a simple question. If someone asked you what luxury looks like, what would you say? You know, is it a luxury car, a beachfront holiday maybe? Maybe it's a designer watch or clothing. But I was thinking that the older we get, the more we realize that life's greatest luxuries usually don't come with a price tag. In all honesty, I think if I had to write down what I saw as luxuries today, it would be very different from what people would possibly be thinking about. I think for me, it would be waking up knowing that I'm not in pain, possibly being able to get to work within 5 minutes. I think also having peace and quiet. But those are just what I think about. So I think one of the things people that, you know, would talk about are things like living close enough to work so that you don't have to spend hours in traffic, maybe having neighbors who value peace as much as you do, waking up without an alarm because you know you've had enough rest or your body is not complaining, having enough money that a small purchase doesn't cause you anxiety, sitting with a cup of coffee and not having to gulp it down between meetings, or just coming home to a house that's filled with peace and quiet instead of tension, if that's what you face every day. And I think, you know, laughing with people who truly get and understand you, sleeping with a clear conscience is another one of them, and saying no without carrying the guilt that we sometimes do, or simply waking up, like I said, with a body that doesn't hurt. I think the truth is that gratitude isn't always easy, but luxury can come in different forms. And as you get older, I think we realize that luxury doesn't always have a price tag attached to it. So yes, that's something for you to think about, inshallah, just as I've been thinking about it. And you can decide what would be luxurious for you. Jazakallah khair for listening. From me, assalamu alaikum wa rahmatullahi wa barakatuh.
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3: Assalamu alaikum wa rahmatullahi wa barakatuh. It's Monday, the 20th of July, 2026, corresponding to the 5th of Safar, 1448. In local news, fresh safety concerns have been raised over the Coburg nuclear power station after three radiological contamination incidents during maintenance work earlier this month. While government insists there was no danger to surrounding communities and no radioactive material was released into the environment, the Southern African Faith Communities Environment Institute says the incidents highlight ongoing concerns about the aging nuclear facility and the need for stronger safety oversight. In other local news, South Africa's anti-corruption watchdog is facing growing questions of its credibility as allegations emerging from the Madlanga Commission place the investigating directorate against corruption under fresh scrutiny. The commission has heard claims about the conduct of some senior officials, while the unit continues to face criticism over its performance after nearly 2 years as a permanent anti-corruption body. Radio Islam spoke to award-winning News 24 journalist and author Kyle Cohen about the challenges facing IDAC, the allegations surrounding its leadership, and claims that advocate Andrea Johnson has faced sustained political pressure since taking office.
4: Advocate Johnson is a highly experienced advocate and prosecutor. She has worked at the NPA for more than 30 years. I think she understands very, very clearly what the realities of the political situation in South Africa is with regards to prosecutions of major corruption, potentially involving members of the ruling party or people adjacent to the ruling party. And, from my point of view, I think that Advocate Johnson walked into the job with the best of intentions, but has probably not anticipated the fierceness of the fighting that would be, that IDAC would be drawn into within the South African police service.
3: In Umrah news, Saudi Arabia has introduced a new multiple entry Umrah visa, allowing pilgrims to make repeated visits over a 12-month period with a combined stay of up to 90 days. The visa offers greater flexibility for those wishing to perform Umrah more than once during the year, although it cannot be used during the Hajj season. Pilgrims will still need to obtain an Umrah permit through the Nusuk platform and purchase an approved service package for each visit. In Palestine news, 9 Palestinians have been injured in an Israeli airstrike in central Gaza City, despite a ceasefire that has officially been in place since October last year. The strike targeted a civilian vehicle, with 2 of the wounded reported to be in critical condition. On Radio Islam's Palestine report, Mulana Ibrahim Musa highlighted that for many Palestinians, the ceasefire has become an illusion, as Israeli airstrikes, military incursions, and severe restrictions on the entry of aid into Gaza continue with little consequence for Israel.
5: Just over this past weekend, Saturday and Sunday, 13 Palestinians were killed in Israeli attacks across the Gaza Strip, marking a definite increase in the Israeli attacks in the Gaza Strip and potentially foreboding something much more drastic to come. Simultaneous with this, we have the government media office in Gaza issuing its periodic report on the number of Israeli violations of the ceasefire, and it says that we've had 3,795 Israeli violations of the ceasefire.
3: In world news, international leaders have welcomed Andy Burnham's election as the United Kingdom's new prime minister, with European and international partners expressing hope for closer cooperation under his government. Burnham says his administration will begin announcing measures to address the cost of living crisis from tomorrow as part of a broader 10-year plan aimed at reviving the economy and improving public services. In his first speech as Prime Minister, he described his leadership as a turning point for Britain.
6: I am acutely conscious that I am the sixth person in the last 10 years to walk up this street, the seventh Prime Minister since 2016, making this a moment for reflection and new resolution. It requires my generation of politicians to raise our game.
3: In finance news, the rand is trading at 16.51 to the dollar, 22.21 to the pound, 18.85 to the euro, and 4.40 to the Saudi rial. Gold is trading at $4,006.25 a fine ounce, and Brent crude oil at $88.44 a barrel. Our Salah times in Johannesburg, Maghrib sets in at 5.38 p.m. and Isha is at 6.55 p.m. And in Durban, Maghrib sets in at 5.19 p.m. and Isha is at 6.40 p.m. I am Juwairia Eckstein with your Radio Islam News. The time is 5 minutes past five.
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15: Assalamu alaikum wa rahmatullahi wa barakatuh. The Daily Roundup, it is right here once again from Durban after a bit of a break, but still the end of July and, of course, the beginning of the new school term. Certainly for our teachers out there, tomorrow or so for most of the learners, although I know many of those who are overly enthusiastic to go back to school may have attempted to, you know, a change into uniform and make their way this morning only to be told that if you do want to come back to school, by all means, but we've got a job for you packing shelves and dusting and making sure the classroom is in order. But if you happen to be some of those folks who have done so, you know what, don't worry. Coming from a longtime teacher of over 20 decades or two decades or so, at least 20, 25 years in the game, you would definitely be scoring some very important brownie points at a point in the year where it really, really matters. In addition to the fact that those schools that do give their reports after the July holidays, very likely you would have had an opportunity, you would have been privy to the results of the July examination before your colleagues have an opportunity to even query it tomorrow morning. Who knows? All in the in the timing, isn't it? Everything about the timing, alhamdulillah, maybe it's your muqaddar and your taqdeer. Either way, at least it might have given you an opportunity to see what the teachers bring for lunch and how they, interact amongst themselves on the opening day of school for them when the learners are not there. So that is the beginning of the new academic year. And may Allah subhanahu wa ta'ala make it well. And may Allah subhanahu wa ta'ala ensures that each and every system, and may Allah subhanahu wa ta'ala put barakah in the ayyam and the days ahead. Well, getting into our discussion for this, for today, and, you know, getting into our conversation, and when it comes to these early evening or these Monday discussions, always like once in a while to talk about how are we doing when it comes to South Africa's policies and positions on being the leading data hub. Now, as South Africa positions itself as Africa's leading data center hub, questions are growing over the environmental, economic, and social costs of these billion rand investments and developments. While, data centers promise digital growth and AI innovation, concerns remain over their image on electricity and their impact on water and local communities. But at the end of the day, you could create the largest data center hub in the world. These data center hubs, they span acres and hectares of land. When the data center outside Seattle, I saw it being built a number of years ago when I was still in the US, it is about the size, a single building, about the size, I would say, about half of Overport, interconnected with other buildings on the outside, and that only simply to store data and to procure more data. And, although South Africa has positioned itself as a leader in a data hub, including data storage as well, one assumes that this is going to come at a major land cost. Well, hoping to be joined this evening by Hassan Lorgat and the convener of the civil society organization CSO, Tailings Working Group, and a member of the Data Center Working Group, and Marta Garic, member of the Data Center Working Group and representative of women. I think Hassan might be busy on another project or another meeting, but nonetheless, good evening to you, Marta, and thank you for joining us.
16: Good evening, Yuneid. Yeah, apologies, Mondays, he double booked himself.
15: Anyway, Marta, thank you for joining us in the conversation. Marta, talk to us. Africa still has less than 2% of the world's data center capacity, yet investment is accelerating rapidly. I mean, what is driving this boom? Why has South Africa become such an attractive destination for the data world and certainly the AI world?
16: Yeah, thanks for the question, Yuneid. The artificial intelligence, is accelerating the trend, but it's only part of a much larger transformation, For years, demands for such data centers have been growing because more and more aspects of our lives have become digital: streaming platforms, cloud computing,

0: history, favorable regulation as well, and public subsidies. And that's something that we must pay attention to. And governments attract eager to attract investment. So this, we're seeing developments like this across Europe, in Latin America, and increasingly in Africa. But the question that we must put as well is, why should entire territories reorganize their energy systems around the needs of global technology corporations? Because let's be clear, a lot of these needs don't, and a lot of these data do not respond to the needs that the citizen has. A lot of it's about funds and investments looking for quick profits. And that has an impact on our territory, especially as we are discussing just energy transition. We have a network of electricity that was developed to power the needs and the profits of some. And we are yet to develop an energy network that serves and responds to the needs of all. And what we are now at the danger of is, again, letting the needs of corporations again rearrange our energy systems when we are here just talking about energy transition. I just want. Mm.
1: You know, Marta, of course, Africa and South Africa indeed is still young in the data world. But we've seen countries that no doubt data centers have been there for a while. And Marta, I want to, of course, take the discussion to data centers having become a major issue in parts of Spain. Now, why has this become such an important public debate? And what lessons can South Africa learn from the way data centers have developed in Spain?
0: Yeah, so as you can hear, possibly, because it's been many years now, but my accent remains. I hail from Spain and from a rural area whereby there was not a lot of population. I mean, not a lot of, there's a lot of agriculture and subsistence agriculture. There's a lot of drought as well. But yet we have a good, that region in Spain has a good power network, right? So now how it's looking in that region is called Aragon, and the ways we are looking now, there's the regional government has opened the doors, and now there's possibly 34 data centers that are coming in. That means that if they were to all get permission to develop in the region, they would take up 90% of the available energy. Now, what's happened here? There's a lot of contestation amongst those who are seeing the problems. Among them, for instance, one of the things that one of the arguments that we often hear is about jobs, right? Now, the campaign about no data centers in Aragon raises a very important point, which says that data centers pollute like a factory, and yet have the landing of a motorway. They don't serve the local populations. You know, they are there to be conduct to the interests of others, and yet the impact on the territory, on land, on water, on noise as well, are huge. So we not only have to reduce the argument of jobs to, well, which is true, you know, the construction of a data center may involve certain amount of jobs, but then the running of a data center is up to 5 people, often very specialized, not necessarily people from the territory. But we must talk about the cost of opportunity. When land is taken for something else, then it's land that it cannot no longer, or water, no longer be for agroecology, that it's very needed, or for other industries, but there's or even for tourism, because noise has also an impact, and these are noisy data centers. But then the second thing as well, they talk about energy gentrification. It is something that should also make our own ears tingle here. Then energy gentrification, it means, like, if you think of gentrification, no, what when we speak of it, it means that huge investments come, buy homes, raise the prices, and it expels the neighbors. We no longer can afford to live in certain areas of the city. What's happening in Kelton, for instance, right? Now, here's the same thing. Data centers take up so much of the energy network that it means that it expels other industries that are far more productive and can create more jobs. And that means...

0: that they are either expelled, and also they occupy the full of the renewable energy in a way that others are condemned to fossil fuels, and so it's an obstacle to energy transition. So that's some of the things. What activists in Spain are also asking is, it does not mean that we are anti-technology. What it means is that we need to ask, what are the real needs that we have, and also how it can be done differently, so that it's not that some take the profit and the others bear the costs, and among them energy, nature as well.
1: You know, Marta, you describing some areas of Spain, and of course your home area of Spain, and the way these data centers have in fact changed the landscape, the social especially, and the physical landscape of the areas where many people are used to living a life. I mean, this of course brings us to, well, is this, you know what, energy gentrification? And I saw it in the read-up and the reference to it, and this is very likely a reality, not only for your pocket of Spain, but wherever data centers show up with such a footprint, that you're going to have a data gentrification when it comes to people who are not within that industry, farmers, etc., having the need to move out, either because of affordability or because of the resources being monopolized by the data, by the data centers. And you know, here's an opportunity for South Africa to really study the impact of data centers and to do it differently, I suppose, Marta.
0: Very much. I mean, we in many ways, if we think, and I'll add another level, whilst we are talking about these two elements. One is that now there's a new debate that has landed in the region. It's one of the, do we need more nuclear stations? That has never been the case in that region. But that's the need and the hunger of such data centers. Now we are moving to a world where we're discussing, we're in a limited planet. Nuclear, whilst we try to present clean, is not clean. It creates a waste that we still are figuring out what to do with it, right? So that's the type of need and hunger that it's incompatible with what we are discussing about the needs of a planet that is on a climate crisis, on a biodiversity crisis. And that reminds me that actually there's a consortium, it was a recent news on Politico, one of the newspapers, that it's the association that basically comes to represent Google, Microsoft, and those interests that are behind that rush for data centers. And they had put to the European Commission, and now we're talking Europe, right? But imagine, they put that in order to catch up with China, because this is about it's about geopolitics as well, in terms of developing AI, Europe must decide whether it wants to develop AI or it wants to commit to climate goals. Now, how is that not a race to the bottom? You know, we continue to live in a planet where there is no plan B, right? But I wanted to bring you to the issue about, for me, in the context of South Africa, it's important, we can compare data centers with extractivism, you know, like we... For us, South Africa knows about mining, you know, and mining and extractivism is really about taking a common resource and reorganizing an entire territory around exporting it. And we know it well from our history, with coal, with platinum, no? And now it's about electricity as well. Renewable energy itself is becoming an extractive frontier, right? So we must ask ourselves, why here? Why now, and in whose interest, right? And who pays the consequences?
1: Marta Garic, thank you for this conversation this evening, and it's been a pleasure talking to you. A very important topic, and I hope many people take it to account and take it seriously when the new data center discussions come up. And good evening to you, Marta.
0: Good evening to you, Nate. Thank you for the conversation, too.
1: Data centers coming up in South Africa. We've heard experiences from Spain in particular, how it causes issues in the community, especially when it comes to electricity and social reliance. Nonetheless, not as yet quite here, but big ones being planned just north of Johannesburg, between Johannesburg and Pretoria. West Rand also has got some major data development coming up in that area. There, topic that hopefully we will be uncovering more in the 12 months ahead, inshallah. Well, my waqt and time of Maghrib, right there on the dot. Till we meet again later, assalamu alaikum.
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4: Challenges facing our youth. The MC will be Molana Abdurrahman Bamji. The Kirat will be by Kari Amir Ismail. Kasira Burda by Kari Hamad Hafiji. The guest speaker will be Molana Bilal Mullah, the Imam of Jamia Masjid Marlborough Gardens. The venue will be Masjid Himayatul Islam, Lanesia. The date will be the 31st of July 2026. The time will be after Isha Salah. Refreshments will be served. Jamiatul Ulama South Africa and Radio Islam International. Dawah Wal Irshad.

0: Abu Huraira, he was wearing two garments from linen. He took one of the garments and he wiped his nose with it. And when he did that, the memories hit him. And he said, Bakhin, Bakhin. Bakhin, Bakhin is like, whoa, like, man, you made it. Almost like that kind of phrase. He's saying, like, Abu Huraira is wiping his nose with linen. And then he mentions what his situation was like before. Abu Huraira used to be from Ahlul Suffa. Ahlul Suffa were the poor in Medina who didn't have any family, didn't have a business or a job or land to raise crops and whatnot. Ahlul Suffa, they lived in the back of the masjid. And so he says that there would be periods in my life when I would walk between the minbar of the Prophet ﷺ and the room of Aisha radiallahu anha, and I would be so hungry that I would literally fall down and pass out. And people would walk by me, see me on the floor lying down, and they would put their foot on my neck, thinking that I was crazy. He says, I wasn't crazy. All that led me to that point was extreme hunger. And he says, now I'm wearing two cloth garments. And another narration also in Bukhari, Abu Huraira tells us a story. He says that, I used to lie down and put my stomach against something on the ground to apply pressure to my stomach. And he says, I used to tie a rock to my stomach tightly to put pressure on my empty stomach to relieve the pain of hunger. And he says, and one time I was so hungry that I just sat in the road and I waited for people to pass by. And he says, Abu Bakr passed by. So I asked him about the tafsir of an ayah in the book of Allah. And he says, I didn't really have a question about the ayah. My hope was, when I asked Abu Bakr this question, he would say, come over, let's have some chai, some crackers, some dates, whatever, and we'll talk about the ayah. So he was hoping he would get an invitation to the house of Abu Bakr. But he says, Abu Bakr didn't get the hint. He didn't say if he answered the question or not, but he says he just kept going and he didn't invite me over. And so he says, so I waited. And then he says, ثُمَّ مَرَّ عُمَرَ رَضِ اللَّهُ عَنْهُ. I asked him about an ayah in the book of Allah. I only asked him that so that he could invite me to his house and feed me. And he says, he also passed by and he didn't invite me over. And then he says, ثُمَّ مَرَّ أَبُو الْقَاسِمُ صَلَّى اللَّهُ عَلَيْهِ وَسَلَّمُ. And then Abu al-Qasim, the Prophet of Allah sallallahu alayhi wa sallam, he passed by. And when he saw Abu Huraira, he says, فَتَبَسَّمَ حِينَ رَآنِي. Right when he saw Abu Huraira, the Prophet smiled. Abu Huraira says that, and right away he knew what was going on, what I was thinking about, and what you could see in my face of hunger. So he says, Ya Abahir, Abu Huraira. He says, Labbayka ya Rasulullah. Here I am, O Messenger of Allah. He says, Ilhaq, come with me. So he says, so I followed him and we went to his house. So the Messenger of Allah sallallahu alayhi wa sallam goes home and he realizes Abu Huraira is hungry. And so he asks, do we have anything at home? And he is told that there is a cup of milk. So Abu Huraira is like, okay, alhamdulillah, the Prophet knows what's going on, I'm going to get my meal for the day. But then the Messenger of Allah, he tells Abu Huraira, oh Abu Huraira, go to Ahlul Suffa and call all of them over. We're going to have a big party, inshallah. Now Abu Huraira is narrating the hadith himself, and he's being completely honest here, right? He says, fasa'ani dhalik. Like that disappointed me. And he's saying to himself, how can one cup of milk be sufficient for all the Ahlul Suffa, right? And he says, I have more rights to have this milk. I'm here. Like, I'm with the Prophet sallallahu alaihi wasallam. Abu Huraira, he hasn't been a Muslim for long, but he already knows some rules. The one who is inviting is going to be the one who is serving, not eating first. So this small amount of milk, not only do I have to invite them, I am going to be the one who will be serving them. So what will be remain for myself? But he says, never will I contradict the command of Allah or the command of the Messenger of Allah, even if it appears to be at my own loss. If the Messenger of Allah told me to call them, I will call them. So he goes and he calls Ahlul Suffa. As expected, the Messenger of Allah told him to provide the milk to each person. So Abu Huraira goes to the first man and he gives him the milk. And the narration, again, it's very interesting how Abu Huraira is recalling the story. He says, the man would drink hatta yarwa, until he would be completely filled. And then he would give back the cup to Abu Huraira. And Abu Huraira would then go to the next person. And the next person would drink and drink and drink until he was filled, until finally everybody from Ahlul Suffa drank. So the only people left to drink are two, the Messenger of Allah and Abu Huraira. And so the Messenger of Allah, Abu Huraira says, فَنَظَرَ إِلَيَّ. He looks at me, فَتَبَسَّمْ. And he again smiles in my face. And he says, أَبَاهِرْ. And he says, لَبَّيْكَ يَا رَسُولَ اللَّهِ. He says, بَقِيتُ أَنَا وَأَنْتَ. There's only two people left. And Abu Huraira is thinking, who's the milk for, right? So the Messenger of Allah tells Abu Huraira, drink. And so he drank. He finished drinking and he gave it to the Prophet. The Prophet said, drink again. And he drank again. And then he says, the Prophet kept telling me to drink and drink and drink until he says, O Messenger of Allah, I swear by the one who has sent you with the truth, I have no space left to drink the milk. And then he gave the cup to the Prophet sallallahu alaihi wasallam. And then the Messenger of Allah sallallahu alaihi wasallam, he praised Allah and he said, Bismillah. And then he also drank what remained. What I was hoping to draw from the hadith is Abu Hurairah himself says, the moment he saw me in the street, he knew in my face and what is in my heart that I am here because I'm hungry. But the Prophet ﷺ took him through this whole exercise, calling others, being generous to others, teaching Abu Hurairah to give preference to others over yourself, even if you are the one who is in need. And it's a quality that Allah preserved in the Quran when he says, وَيُؤْثِرُونَ عَلَىٰ أَنفُسِهِمْ وَلَوْ كَانَ بِهِمْ خَصَاصًا. The Ansar are people who give preference to others over themselves, even if they themselves are in desperate need. And this ayah was actually revealed after an incident that Abu Hurairah himself narrated. He says, when a man came to the Messenger of Allah and he was hungry, and the Messenger of Allah went to his house and his wife told him, we only have water. So he said, who will feed this man? One Ansari man said, I will. So he goes home and he tells his wife, do we have food? She says, all we have is something that's very a small amount to feed my children. So he says, well, cook the food, turn on the light, the lantern. It was Isha time, it was dinner time. Turn on the light and then make your kids go to sleep without feeding them. Just keep them busy until they fall asleep. And so she did that. And then what their plan was, they took out the food and they presented it to the guest. And then the wife intentionally, though she made it look accidentally, knocks out the lantern and the light turns out. So they're sitting now in the dark. And so the wife and the husband both are pretending to eat. And the guest feels, he senses that they're eating, but in reality they were pretending to eat because they only had enough food that would feed one adult. And they didn't say this to him, they didn't say this to the Messenger of Allah, they didn't say this to anybody else. The next day, when the man goes to the Messenger of Allah, the Messenger of Allah, he tells the man that Allah smiled and was impressed and laughed at what you did last night. He didn't say anything to the Messenger of Allah. This was a secret deed he did between him and Allah. The spirit of a believer is not just giving preference to others over themselves, but doing so in a way the person doesn't sense that you're doing them a favor. That the deed is so hidden that Allah revealed an ayah to expose what the man did when he said, وَيُؤْثِرُونَ عَلَىٰ أَنفُسِهِمْ وَلَوْ كَانَ بِهِمْ خَصَاصًا. That they give preference to others over themselves even when they are in need.
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1: 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Jami'a Tirmidhi.
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0: 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Hazrat Ali radiallahu anhu says that Rasulullah sallallahu alayhi wasallam said, whoever reads the Quran and learns it by heart and regards what it makes lawful as lawful and its unlawful as forbidden will be admitted into Jannah by the Almighty Allah, who will also accept his intercession in respect of 10 such persons of his family who shall have been doomed to hell.
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4: Imam Shafi'i rahmatullah alayhi said, all fields of study besides the study of the Quran are a distraction, except for the study of hadith and the fiqh of deen. 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
1: Assalamu alaikum wa rahmatullahi wa barakatuh. It's Monday, the 20th of July, 2026, corresponding to Laylatul Thulatha, the 6th of Safar, 1448. In local news, the trial of 62 people accused of instigating the deadly July 2021 unrest has been postponed after legal representation issues delayed proceedings in the Durban High Court. Prosecutors alleged the accused coordinated the violence and widespread looting through WhatsApp groups, but the case could not proceed after several defense lawyers withdrew and some accused appeared without legal representation. The matter has been postponed for a week while the outstanding legal issues are resolved. In other local news, illegal mining continues to tighten its grip on Gauteng, with the Democratic Alliance claiming more than 2,000 illegal mining operations have been recorded over the past 4 years. The party says the illicit trade is fueling violent crime, environmental damage, and economic losses, while criminal syndicates continue to operate with impunity. The DA is now calling on the Gauteng government to establish a dedicated anti-illegal mining special task team to dismantle the networks behind the operations. Radio Islam spoke to the DA's Gauteng spokesperson on community safety, Michael Sun, about how such a task team would work.
2: When you have police officers going out there that are only able to deal with the surface activities because they can't go into the illegal mine shafts underground, you're going to have an issue. Then you start to ask, why are these operations not based more on intelligence? Why are we not hitting where the criminals were hurt the most? And I'm talking about the flow of the money trail. So all these things need a very specialized set of skills.
1: In Umman News, a 14-year-old boy has been charged with terrorism offences in the United Kingdom after police uncovered an alleged extreme right-wing plot to target two London mosques. The teenager is accused of preparing terrorist acts and racially aggravated criminal damage after investigators said they discovered plans linked to the two places of worship. The case has renewed concerns over the growing threat of far-right extremism, with Muslim organizations calling for stronger government action to protect Muslim communities from rising anti-Muslim violence and hate crimes. In Palestine news, as Israel's assault on Gaza continues, nearly 2 million Palestinians remain displaced, with entire neighborhoods reduced to rubble and essential infrastructure devastated. The scale of the destruction has left Gaza facing one of the largest reconstruction challenges in its history, with tens of millions of tons of debris needing to be cleared before homes, schools, and hospitals can be rebuilt. For many families, survival remains the immediate priority as they endure repeated displacement and the constant threat of further attacks. A Gaza resident describes the daily struggle of living amid the destruction.
3: We are living in an extremely tragic reality. There is no clear path toward a stable life and no clear prospect for reconstruction. Everything is connected to political decisions beyond our control. All that people want now is basic necessities of life to be available and the rubble to be removed so reconstruction can begin.
1: In world news, Russia and Ukraine have exchanged another wave of large-scale aerial attacks, with Ukraine launching more than 400 drones towards Moscow today after Russia carried out missile strikes on Kiev and other cities. Both sides say the attacks are a response to previous assaults as the conflict continues to intensify. The latest exchanges have again claimed civilian lives and caused injuries, underscoring the growing human cost of the war as neither side shows signs of easing its military campaign.
4: Came a day after Russia launched one of its largest ever ballistic missile barrages on Ukraine. The attacks continued on Monday, like here in Zaporizhia, killing several, taking advantage of Kyiv's critical shortage of air defenses. Zelensky has repeatedly called for Ukraine's foreign partners to accelerate the supply of the U.S.-designed defenses, calling protection against ballistic missiles their top priority.
1: In finance News, the Rand is trading at 16.52 to the dollar, 22.17 to the pound, 18.84 to the euro, and 4.40 to the Saudi real. Gold is trading at $4,012.37 a fine ounce, and Brent crude oil at $88.16 a barrel. Our Salah times in Johannesburg, Isha is at 6.55 p.m. and in Durban, Isha is at 6.40 p.m. I am Juwairia Eckstein with your Radio Islam News. The time is 5 minutes past six.
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2: Election SA President and Joburg mayoral candidate Herman Mashaba has written a letter to the Minister of Finance, Enoch Godongwana, recommending a technical support team to monitor national treasury funds that will be transferred to the city of Joburg. Now, several municipalities around the country are in danger of having their funds withheld by Treasury because of poor performance. We had the discussion last week, or should I say the beginning of last week, that, 69 municipalities across the country in danger of such a phenomena wherein their funds may be withheld. We welcome online Action SA Joburg mayoral candidate Herman Mashaba. Herman, good evening. Thank you for joining us.
3: Good evening, Janadin. Good evening to the listeners, and thank you so much for the opportunity.
2: Herman, let's talk about the gist of the letter that you wrote to the finance minister. I mean, what did you suggest, or what did you recommend to him?
3: Well, I think really based on my own personal experience with this mayor ever since he took over office. This is the mayor who, just over a month of being in office, I engaged him regarding his MMC of finance, and he said no. He appointed the person because he wanted to control the person, and I nearly fell off my chair. And I reported this immediately to ANC provincial and national structures. So I'm not really surprised when we see this kind of financial crisis that the city of Johannesburg is facing. And for me, honestly, as a taxpayer in this country, with Johannesburg being the biggest metro in the country, with a mayor whose attitude is that his appointment of people is on the basis of control, I'd really be really very reluctant for National Treasury to just give him money without really putting unnecessary measures in place. I'm sure you're aware, even after National Treasury and the Minister raised concern about the finances of the city of Johannesburg, is still lives in a delusional life where he believes there's nothing wrong. The city of Johannesburg is in good financial position. So I think we're dealing with a man who has got no understanding of the magnitude and the crisis that the city of Johannesburg is facing.
2: You know, Herman, there is, of course, the necessity of a recovery plan, which nobody has seen. I mean, nobody from who's got the interests of Johannesburg, nobody has even presented or even discussed what a satisfactory recovery plan should be. But is it now not time that, you know,

0: deploy professional technocrats from National Treasury to ensure that this money is actually used for the purposes that the National Treasury would want to see. But I can tell you right now, if money is just really put into the City of Johannesburg bank account, we're going to really learn to really regret it. I think this is the man that I don't know if he's denying his reality, or I personally believe that he's got no understanding of what he's dealing with. Because I mean, he for him it's about controlling people around him instead of really getting professional people to assist him.
1: You know, Herman, there are very few people who are passionate and know about the city of Johannesburg's workings than yourself. And a person who's just a visitor to Johannesburg, I mean, if you had to ask that individual, is this a city with financial problems? Well, you know what? It's depending where they are. They could be in the part of the city where it seems to be functioning very well, and then down the road, the place is falling apart. But if you were to summarize how serious the financial problems of the city of Joburg are, I mean, how would you summarize it to a person who first time in their life heard about Joburg?
0: Well, look, because we're not really inside the administration to really be able to really give a clear picture, because one would obviously look at what is provided to us. One thing that we show is that the mayor has now just presented an unfunded budget, approved, confirmed by National Treasury that that budget is unfunded, coming out with this 10 billion rands that it's earmarked to really pay more especially targeted at senior staff. So unfortunately, one can only really give a proper analysis once you're inside having access to this information. But for one thing for sure, approved and confirmed by National Treasury that the budget that they presented, it's unfunded, and which is actually against the law. Okay? I do not understand how you can get into the shop, put in stuff in your basket, and when you go to the till to go and pay, only to find that you don't have the money. Because that's basically what the mayor has done. So whoever is going to take over from this current administration after the 4th of November, this is the challenge that we've got to deal with. And as you can imagine, you only have to up to the end of February to correct the situation. But we are doing everything possible for us as Action SA. As you are aware, I've already announced my MMC candidates, and the finance one is someone who sits on the finance committee. Though they most of the time the MMCs don't attend Section 79 committee meetings, which is really very difficult. And I don't understand how ANC at the national level, why they've not intervened in the city of Johannesburg in a long time, some time ago. But one thing for sure, I don't really believe there's anyone who can turn that city around quicker than I could. And the reason why I'm saying so, because I remember in 2016 when I took over, I had no idea and a clue what the mayor does. But look at in 3 years what we achieved. I mean, by the time I left in 2019, every month we were collecting, having record, monthly record revenue collection. We had already moved our infrastructure spend from 51% to 72%. So I think you need to ensure that you can take people into confidence. That I think for me to announce my executive team in advance so that people of Johannesburg can have confidence, and because I do understand there's a massive trust deficit between civil society and politicians, and I think civil society's got every reason not to trust politicians any longer. However, we cannot do without government. We need to have government. We can't say we don't trust politicians, therefore let's go and commit suicide. We have got to find ways to turn the cities around. And fortunate enough, actually, let's say we've done it. I did it from 2016 to 2019, obviously at the time under the DA, the banner with the DA being difficult with me. But look at the city of Tshwane. In just under

0: 2 years' time. Our mayor has turned that city around. It's a cash flush, reducing our debt, and already presented two fully funded budget. I mean, you look at the first year, collected over 100 million rands, more than budget. Now in June this year, closing the year. June this year collected over 400 million rands, more than what they budgeted for. So that shows that these cities, these municipalities, these metros can be fixed, but you need the right type of leadership that surrounds themselves with the best people, not people you can control.
1: Herman Mashaba, thank you for this detailed conversation. Of course, discussing with us future plans for the city of Joburg, at least from a Action SA point of view. And have a good evening ahead of you, Herman. Thank you for your time.
0: Thank you so much. I appreciate the opportunity.
1: Yeah, city of Joburg, always in the news once again. Not to say that Itekwini, Durban is any better when it comes to, the financial management of the city itself. But, there are many parts of the world, and cities for that matter, that are basically the tale of two cities. I don't know if you read the classic, right? Maybe it might have been part of the school textbook or the school set book. Might have been more about grade 10 or 11 or so. I doubt it was a matric set book. Maybe it was in your school. Maybe they were low on budget or something. I don't know. But regardless, it's more for that age, type of reader. And there are two types or two parts to two versions of the tale of two cities. There is a one that has been sort of like candied down, as they like to call it in literature, that favors or discusses more of a person who is is directed towards a younger reader. And then you have the original set book itself. So as a result, this year is something that no doubt is worthy of reading when you look at comparisons. And these comparisons here are very important. How to draw and how to make a comparison between two cities. For all too often, those cities of the world that have made it, and you see that there is no doubt a great amount of infrastructure development, there is always the other side to that city itself that very likely lives in squalor, that is living the opposite life, the 180 degree diabolical opposite life of those who are living in the skyscrapers and those who seem to be living it up. And all these cities of the world that have so-called made it, from London to New York to the more recent ones like Dubai and Doha and Abu Dhabi, all of them fall in that same category. And you will go land at the airport, you will go to the downtown, you will take the tram and the metro, you will show up there at the very same places that you may have seen in the tourist brochure or saw while you were arriving and encourage you to come and spend your money. And you may have been you may have been in awe for a while. After all, at the end of the day, most of it, unless you are in a picturesque city that is surrounded by the natural elements like your Istanbul, etc., then it's different, because there, obviously these are the creations of Allah subhanahu wa ta'ala, by the way, of the Bosphorus and the way it meets into the Mediterranean. Other than that, the rest of them seem to simply and only be veneer that has been placed upon that will last a while. Alhamdulillah, at least it's comfortable for those who may arrive, but at the end of the day, they do represent the powers that be. Fine, you may go there, you may end up there, you may end up looking at the skyscrapers, and you may end up looking at the marvel of human architecture right in front of you. You say subhanallah, but then at the end of the day, where were the workers? Where are the workers? Where's the maintenance staff of the very same people that keep this place shining, that keep the roads clean? Fine, they are there to work at the end of the day, and most of them in menial jobs. But are they living the very same life? Obviously not. for every person who visits and spends money there, there's very likely another 5 to 7 people that are not living that life but are servicing that particular life. Now, this year is the very same tale and the very same situation of a city like Johannesburg. Not to the macro level that you would now experience in a Dubai or an Abu Dhabi. We certainly don't have the money or the management for that. That's pretty obvious. But it's true that you would go to certain parts of the city. You would go to the restaurants that people are talking about or the suburbs that people are speaking about and, you know, new developments taking place there to the north, the Midrand area. You would go as far as Waterkloof, etc. And you will see that this is a different South Africa for many people who may be in many ways or not oblivious to exactly what is happening in the country. They may not be oblivious because they probably read the news and are exposed to media, etc. But from a lifestyle perspective and point of view, they are certainly on the opposite scale when it comes to the most of, you know, many South Africans out there. So is it ever possible to create an egalitarian or equal society wherein everybody in that society and everybody in that community now stands up and says, look here, we all earn the same, we go to the same schools, we have access to the same education. Wasn't that the actual attempt of socialism and to some degree communism as well in its pure and its essence form? And that's exactly what, let's say, Karl Marx wrote about all those days. All of these guys, all of them, their makar and their plan was from Iblis, was from Shaitan, was from nowhere else, right? Their mind and the way their mind worked and the way they operated was certainly, you know, in that particular way. But this idea was, in fact, presented. And very likely presented by communities that existed before him. Now, for a while, it may have worked. It certainly sounded very good on paper that everybody, no matter what is your level of labor, it is rather your level of labor that is now observed as per your skill. So if you are a doctor and if you employ an hour or 2 hours of your time, there should be no reason why your pay should differ from an electrician or a plumber or anybody of that sort. And so for many years, for many decades, those that practice communism in its true form, like the then Union of Soviet Socialist Republics and China for a while, none of them are doing it today, obviously. It's pretty obvious that they're not doing it today. But let's assume it was the 50s and 60s and they were practicing that puritanical type of communism. So that's exactly what it was. What they would do is that they would set government rates, what they would consider to be fair government rates. So let's say you had a plumber and you had to call out a plumber. For his hour, government rates demanded that from 7 o'clock in the morning to 5, whoever was a plumber and working as a registered plumber can only charge this much per hour, no matter what was the labor. This not inclusive of the parts, etc., but the labor itself was governed. So, you know what the plumbers ended up doing is that they, for the purposes of taxes and for the purposes of keeping their license valid, would only see one or two customers and clients during 7 to 5. Just to say, you know what, I'm still a plumber. I've registered a house visit. And they would not show up. But after 5 o'clock, when they were now at liberty not to charge government rates, when they were in that position not to charge government rates, they would now take call-outs. And they would now charge under the table. And there was nobody to monitor them and nobody to pursue them. And this is how the entire community led double lives. From the doctors to the dentists, everybody was now working outside working hours. And if they did get caught for whatever reason, they would simply offer their services to the person who caught them. And here you had another layer or level of corruption until the entire project was no longer sustainable in any possible way. This is exactly how a mission comes crumbling down. Well, it did come crumbling down in East Germany, in the entire Eastern Europe, which was, of course, under the hegemon of the USSR because of World War II. It came crashing down elsewhere. It only seems to be sustaining itself for some reason in Cuba for a while. One knows how. Maybe there aren't any plumbers there. You do your own plumbing and your own dental work and your own everything in that part of the world. I don't know. But whatever the case may be, they soon realize that you have to respect the fact that there are different professions and there are different people out there who will operate at a different scale. And it is no way that you can now apply one singular standard when it comes to time management and time labor to everybody. Hence, the tale of two cities. Well, just gone 6:32 p.m. You're listening to the Daily Roundup right here on Radio Islam International. Break from my side. We'll return in a while to continue.
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3: 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Challenges facing our youth. The MC will be Molana Abdurrahman Bamji. The Kirat will be by Kari Amir Ismail. Kasira Burda by Kari Hamad Hafaji. The guest speaker will be Molana Bilal Mullah, the Imam of Jamia Masjid Marlborough Gardens. The venue will be Masjid Himayatul Islam, Lanesia. The date will be the 31st of July, 2026. The time will be after Isha Salah. Refreshments will be served. Jamiatul Ulama South Africa and Radio Islam International. Dawah wal Irshad.

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1: Well, many serious health conditions, including high blood pressure, diabetes, certain cancers, and heart disease, often develop silently with few or no warning signs. Now, by the time symptoms appear, the condition may already be well and advanced, making treatment more complex and outcomes, unfortunately, less favorable. Preventative health screenings play a vital role in detecting illness early on, often before symptoms develop. Now, regular checkups and routine screenings not only improve the chances of successful treatment, but also empower individuals to make informed lifestyle changes that can prevent disease altogether. Despite this, many people delay or avoid routine health checks until they become unwell. Well, today we're joined by Professor Dr. Shabir Musa, a professor and family physician, to discuss the importance of preventative health screenings, who should be screened, and how early detection can in fact save lives and improve the quality of lives of many with the permission of Allah. Professor Dr. Shabir Musa, assalamu alaikum wa rahmatullahi wa barakatuh, and shukran jazakallah khair for joining us.
2: Jazakallah, assalamu alaikum, wa alaikum salam wa rahmatullahi wa barakatuh, and jazakallah for the invite.
1: And indeed, it's a pleasure to host you, Professor. What are some of the most important routine health screenings that adults should prioritize at different stages of life?
2: No, I think it's a very important question. I think it's part of the idea that health is not just about treatment, but prevention. And there is a very important set of recommendations that come out of what's called the United States Preventive Services Task Force, which produces guidelines for the U.S., but in fact, very high quality guidelines for the exact question of what is the most useful and cost-effective evidence-based intervention at a population level that would prevent people from the community from getting diseases that are preventable, and to actually screen for that. So they have two sets of recommendations, A and B, and I think it's a long list, but I perhaps can go through some of the ones that are quite common and important, and you mentioned them. I think blood pressure is certainly something that is highly recommended, that anyone over 18 ought to be at least having a blood pressure check. And I think usually with any visit to a doctor, their doctor should do it. It's kind of par for the course. And it is not like as though if you have one pressure up that you need to get concerned. It's something that if he finds it up, then he would repeat it three times and then tell you if it is a diagnosis or not. But it's a very important one. Other than that, and you must guide me as to how much you want me to tell you, but you mentioned diabetes. There is no strong evidence for population-based checking, but in fact, it is something that ought to be checked up. In other words, we shouldn't go for diabetes every year, but when we have problems, and I think this basically in the setting of the USPSTF, it's a recommendation, B-level recommendation, which is good evidence, but not the best. And in that case, they recommend screening for blood sugar as part of a cardiovascular assessment and over 40, especially those who are overweight or obese. And I think that, how frequently is a good question, but it should be at least annually if you're in that bracket.
1: Doctor, on that same, while we continue the discussion, many people in reality only visit a doctor when they feel sick. And I think this would be the majority of people, that if I'm unwell, if I'm relatively healthy, I'm in my 30s or 40s for that matter, I do suffer the odd, headache when I return from a flight, or sometimes you have a nasal issue when the season is in, you just take an antihistamine or something of that sort. Other than that, beyond that, people don't really feel the need that they now need to, visit the doctor and, spend a few $100 or whatever the case may be. Why is this approach a potentially risky one? And given in the fact that healthcare is not a cheap task, you know, any longer, you know, in South Africa, and they feel that, you know what, do I really need to make this investment of my time to visit at least my GP for the purposes of a routine, maybe yearly physical?
2: Well, I think, yes, I think the question you're asking is it worth my while? Certainly, these recommendations come from the point of view that for a country is very worthwhile for the investment in that. And I think that by the same token, any individual ought to do this as an investment in their health. You know, you might say, well, you know, it's going to cost me to go to the GP. But what will it cost you if you actually miss that cervical cancer? Because, you know, you need to go and do it every 3 years if you're over 21. And you now need to, you know, even do an HPV screening if you can every 5 years. Now, if you say, oh, every time I go, it's too costly, 100 or 500 rand every 3 years. Can you imagine the cost when you're 34, 50, 60, and you do have that cervical cancer? And not just in the fact that you're treating and the cost of that, but the cost of your life and quality, etc. So we have to be thoughtful. These are not just gimmicks. To try and get, you know, you to visit the doctor. The idea is for you to do this so that you visit the doctor less.
1: Hmm. You know, some of the common barriers that prevent people from having regular health screenings, and how can these be overcome? One thing, of course, is the cost factor. It is a reality that the, you know, majority of people in the country do not have adequate health care that cover GP visits. It is a clinic visit. Quite often that clinic visit is a all-day, entire-day process just to show up at a clinic itself. And, you know, when an audience listens, fine, maybe you've got a high percentage of people that are in a bracket that they have got some sort of medical health coverage that does allow for a bi-yearly visit to a doctor of some sorts. But in reality, this is not the majority of South Africans. How can these be overcome? I know it's a very idealistic question, noting the country that we're living in and the public services that are available. But surely there are ways and that a person can mitigate that, you know what, I should at least try and make these visits more often and at the same time do it in the most cost-effective or time-effective way, doctor.
2: You know, I can understand that people will say that this is costly when I go, you know, I have to go to the GP. But to go to GP and say I want to get these things done does not need to be a major cost. I think that you need to think about, you know, just precisely how costly that is and the frequency of it is. And you're not going to do everything twice a year, which is not necessary. Once a year is more than enough, and you need to then look at what you need, because not all of it's needed all the time. But I think the question you're asking about whether this is important and cost-effective. It is, because the government is very invested in these things. If you go to the public service, yes, you know, you've got to stand in a line. But if you go there, any doctor who is worth his salt in the public service ought to be doing an HIV screening. It's what we chase. You know, I work in the public service for 25 years in Durban. It's what we chase the clinicians to do. Please, please, please, please screen. Screen the person every time you see them for HIV. Of course, blood pressure, known. Cervical cancer, must do it. HIV screening, very much part of it. Tobacco use, please make sure you ask the person about the tobacco use and address it. Syphilis screening is absolutely important, especially those who are at risk. So these are things that are all the high-level kind of evidence. You go into the public service right now, you'd find most of this is, in fact, being implemented in our country. It is difficult because of, and it's free. Difficulty is simply because of the overwhelm in the public service and the long lines. But as a country, no, it is free and it should be free. Now, the question is that, I mean, I work now in the National Department of Health, and my job is, you know, in the NHI branch, is to develop a contract to get GPs to be part of the NHI. And our expectation is that all of this should be part of the service, because that's what is needed, free, available, to anybody. Hopefully there's not long lines of GPs under that circumstance, but it's there. So the question you ask about, cost, yes, we have a difficult situation in our country, inshallah. We must pray that we get something that addresses these issues and makes it more accessible.
1: Finally, Professor Musa, what message would you like to leave listeners with about taking a proactive approach to their health rather than waiting for symptoms to appear? I mean, this quite mimics our initial part of our discussion where people only wait to get sick. But, you know, that final message that you need to be proactive in managing your health, and rather than waiting for symptoms to appear, you manage those visits in the hope of at least addressing a better quality of life.
2: I agree, and I think that, the message I would give you is, in fact, the thing you've been talking about. It is not costly. I'm going to tell you the things which are highly recommended, which is a blood pressure check. Now, if you go even once to the doctor, that's more than enough. You don't need to go especially to the doctor. But if you go to the doctor and you check it at least once a year on average, you're doing pretty well to check your blood pressure, and that is important. Cervical cancer is every 3 years. Unless you've got HIV, then it needs more frequently. In HIV screening, if you think you're at risk, go, and that too annually. If it is tobacco risk, that is something you don't need to go to the doctor. You know you should actually be understanding it. Syphilis screening, if you're at risk. This is the high level, at least start there. How much does it cost to do this, what I'm just telling you? Just make sure the blood pressure is checked when you visit the doctor, and then do a pap smear. And then the one thing that is missed, and I think worth remembering, that there's a very high evidence for its value, is a colorectal cancer screening. And many people don't get that done. You know, people are chasing around for prostate cancer, but colorectal cancer is actually very important. And that too, if you're over 50, you just have to do that annually. And even that too, you might stretch it to do a, is there blood in my stool? And that a doctor should be doing. And that can save you a lot of grief. I'm suggesting that that's all you do. The rest is, you can take on the next round. But is that going to be costly, what I've just said?
1: Professor, if a person had to gauge of exactly how proactive behavior eases treatment later on, as opposed to a person catching a disease whilst it is well gone, well developed within the body. I mean, if you were to cite an example of how early detection, simply because of a proactive approach, improves a person's chance of responding to treatment, I mean, how would you gauge that in an example, doctor?
2: I mean, look at, I've talked about cancer screening, and the two that are quite prominent is cervical cancer screening, which is, an A-level recommendation, and breast cancer, which is a B-level recommendation. And in it, what you need to do is simply implement something like checking your breast on a monthly basis, just palpating, and if you find a lump that is not a problem, to visit the doctor, in which case they might investigate it, and that might be a screening mammography every 1 to 2 years if you're over 40 years. But think about the fact that if you just ignore it, what the impact is when that cancer has just become bigger to worry you, and then suddenly it actually is spread. And your life is cut short, your quality of life disappears, it becomes enormously costly, nobody's going to just say, no problem, just die. Doesn't happen like that. We then put all sorts of money, everybody summons it up to put money, all that money is wasted, and just because you didn't take that time out to check. I think that, to me, this is the important thing. The last thing you should remember is that prevention is better than cure. Simple statements like that should stick in our head.
1: Professor Dr. Shabir Musa, shukran jazakumullah khair for your time this evening. Assalamu alaikum wa rahmatullahi wa barakatuh.
2: Wa alaikum assalam wa rahmatullahi wa barakatuh.
1: Yes, Professor Dr. Shabir Musa talking to us about being proactive when it comes to the health management, and indeed sound advice for all of us, right? Sound advice for everybody, even yours truly as well. And I know it's more easier said than done. Visiting a doctor, really, between visiting a doctor and between visiting the dentist and then getting your driver's license renewal, and then once in a while going to the licensing department. Okay, those licensing department trips for the car, that is, less frequent, because even though you may run one or two or three vehicles, you'll get it, you know, through the bank or these service providers are out there in the community these days, re-registering vehicles. So that's no longer much of a concern. Even groceries also, you've got 60, you've got various other service providers these days that make life a bit more easier. But still, you know, one wonders that taking that one day off and going and visiting your GP and doing all these things diligently, should I do it now in the prime of my work? I'm about to travel next week. I've got a tight schedule anyway, going for Umrah, going for Hajj, going overseas, going on a business trip, doing this, doing that. Where will I fit this GP in? Then finally, you know, the one who loves you more or the most will make the call for you. Your appointment is made. Show up. And now you think to yourself, hey, you know what, man, this appointment here is 10 o'clock. I need to show up at 9:30 to have anywhere better to be. But that's the reality, isn't it? Those things that somehow benefit a person and don't really break the bank. The GP, they're going to see you're a molana, whatever, you know, it's going to be just minimal cost or nothing at all. But still, the time and the investment of that time, that it somehow, that particular type of the barrier, it serves as a barrier for that matter. You know what? That should I, shouldn't I? But then eventually, with much reluctance, you end up going for that particular visit, alhamdulillah. Well, how is your attitude towards visiting the doctor? Maybe it's the childhood memories of the injection that does not allow those visits to be as pleasant or as forthcoming as they would be. What if he's going to take out the needle? And then he's going to show me that needle with his hand behind his back. But oh, left hand needle and right hand lollipop. All of those type of memories come flooding back when you now smell the sterile environment of the doctor. But hey, you know what? Don't be like me or don't be like anybody else. You go and have your checks as per the conversation that went by. And inshallah, may Allah subhanahu wa ta'ala grant us all shifai kamila ajila from current ailments or any ailments that we may have, and may Allah subhanahu wa ta'ala protect us and make us protected from all types of illnesses, marad, whether they are the marad of the jism of the body or the marad of the heart, which is most important. Not the physical heart, but the ruhani and the spiritual heart. May Allah subhanahu wa ta'ala grant us protection from all types of problems and all types of diseases. Ameen. A minute and a half it is before top of the hour. Break from my side. We will inshallah return in a while, just after 7 or so, to continue our conversation.

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1: Assalamu alaikum wa rahmatullahi wa barakatuh. It's Monday, the 20th of July, 2026, corresponding to Laylatul Thulatha, the 6th of Safar, 1448. In local news, tensions are escalating between the Gauteng government and the taxi industry after operators accused Transport MEC Kedibone Dialetlabela of bypassing long-standing consultation processes on key transport decisions. The dispute has reignited concerns over cooperation between government and the taxi sector, with industry leaders warning that a breakdown in engagement could affect the future of public transport in the province. Journalist Nkobile Madladla examined the growing standoff and where it goes from here.
2: What we know also is that the taxis have said that if she does not speak to them, then they are looking at, in 7 days, they're going to be doing a march where they're going to go to the Premier's office, where they are going to speak about some of these issues with regards to the licensing that has been sitting there for years. They are going to speak about most of the issues in terms of not being able to engage directly with the MEC.
1: In other local news, the city of Johannesburg's financial management is once again under the spotlight after Action SA called for tighter oversight of National Treasury funding allocated to the metro. The party has written to Finance Minister Enoch Godongwana, proposing that a technical support team be appointed to monitor how Treasury funds are spent amid growing concern over governance and service delivery failures in the city. Radio Islam spoke to Action SA President and Johannesburg mayoral candidate Herman Mashaba about why he believes additional oversight is needed and what prompted his appeal to the Finance Minister.
3: For one thing, for sure, approved and confirmed by National Treasury that the budget that they presented it's unfunded, and which is actually against the law. Okay? I do not understand how you can get into the shop, putting stuff in your basket, and when you go to the till to get pay only to find that you don't have the money. Because that's basically what the mayor has done. So whoever is going to take over from this current administration, this is the challenge that we've got to deal with.
1: On the African continent, Senegal's president, Bassirou Diomaye Faye, has been elected chairperson of the Economic Community of West African States, or ECOWAS, at a summit in Sierra Leone. The 46-year-old takes over the regional bloc at a time of mounting security challenges, democratic instability, and fractured relations with Mali, Burkina Faso, and Niger, which have withdrawn from ECOWAS. Faye is expected to prioritize restoring regional cooperation, advancing governance reforms, and re-engaging the breakaway states through diplomacy. In Palestine news, Hamas has appointed Khalil al-Haya as its new leader, succeeding Yahya Sinwar, who was killed by Israeli occupation forces in October 2024. Al-Haya, who played a leading role in Hamas's leadership council and served as the group's chief negotiator during the 2025 ceasefire talks, takes charge as Gaza remains under relentless Israeli attacks despite the ceasefire agreement. His appointment comes after the killings of several senior Hamas leaders over the past 2 years, marking a new chapter in the leadership of the resistance. In world news, Yemen's Houthi movement has declared an immediate naval blockade against Saudi Arabia, a move that threatens to disrupt one of the region's most important trade and shipping corridors. The Iran-aligned group says the blockade is retaliation for the recent attack on Sana'a Airport and years of Saudi restrictions on Yemen's ports and airspace. With negotiations in Oman yet to produce a breakthrough, the latest escalation is expected to have consequences beyond the battlefield, particularly for regional trade, energy supplies, and commercial shipping. Al Jazeera's Yusuf Mowry looks at the potential economic impact of the blockade.
4: Well, let's not forget that 12 to 15% of global trade passes through the Red Sea, through Bab al-Mandeb. 8 to 10 million barrels of crude oil pass through Bab al-Mandab. But this is not just a blockade to prevent Saudi oil exporting. It's also going to prevent Saudi imports. Any company or any country that is importing goods, products to Saudi Arabia, that will also be blocked according to this naval blockade on all Saudi navigation.
1: In finance news, the rand is trading at 16.51 to the dollar, 22.15 to the pound, 18.84 to the euro, and 4.40 to the Saudi rial. Gold is trading at $4,007.83 a fine ounce, and Brent crude oil at $88.32 a barrel. Our Salah times for tomorrow morning in Johannesburg: Fajr sets in at 5.32 a.m. and sunrise is at 6.53 a.m. And in Durban, Fajr sets in at 5.24 a.m. and sunrise is at 6.48 a.m. I am Juwaria Eckstein with your Radio Islam News. The time is 5 minutes past seven.
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1: Well, the Special Investigating Unit, or SIU, has expanded its probe into a KZN municipality over its IT contracts. Now, facing a broadened inquiry, the Greater Kokstad Local Municipality has reaffirmed its commitment to transparency and good governance, pledging full cooperation with the SIU after President Cyril Ramaphosa signed an amendment to Proclamation 244 of 2025. Now, we discussed the matter with the SIU spokesperson, Sir Selby Makhoto. Selby, good evening. Thank you for joining us.
2: Thank you very much, Junaid. Good evening to the listeners, and thank you for having us on the show.
1: Selby, you know, it's early days yet, and you can't, you know, divulge much about the investigation, but could you give us some background on this specific IT case that you guys are looking at in the KZN area?
2: Well, definitely, this will be the early days, but suffice to say, because there is a proclamation that is currently in existence, and what has been amended is the proclamation itself, just to modify, to look into certain areas relating to the dates in the main, but not the actual depth of the allegations that are being pursued. By and large, we found that the whistleblower did approach us some few years ago to the effect that there were allegations of corruption, irregularities in the broader IT infrastructure, networks, and the Greater Kokstad municipality. Maybe before I even go deeper, just to indicate that these are two amendments. One is for another municipality, unrelated, of course, that is Umzolobe, and currently this one. So on the Kokstad, the issue at hand, those were the allegations. But we found that when we went deeper into the probe, we found that some of the information, it was a little bit difficult, and we were constrained by the proclamation itself. So hence we applied for a variation. And we are pleased that this variation has been granted, and as such, it's now we are now beginning to get ready to work.
1: Selby, this is an important one, right? I mean, how does this differ from the original proclamation? This was published in January last year, and now you've got this current proclamation 244. How does it differ, and what more strength does it give the SIU?
2: The difference is not much, I must indicate, in terms of the depth, the variance and the allegations. Look, this is mainly related to

0: earlier. It's about a variance of about 24 months in relation to the date, but nothing major on the substance of the allegations.
1: So, do you have a deadline to finalize your investigation?
0: At this stage, no, and that is something that maybe I may need to contextualize. Because we do not know what awaits us. Sometimes it takes time to subpoena the records, to get the witnesses, obtain affidavits. It's a process on its own, because depending on some of the people, for instance, you might find that they have retired, some are no longer in that employment, some have unfortunately passed on. So it's a little bit of a wider process. We do not usually give us give ourselves the time, but the proclamation says within 24 months we've got our own measures in place. This is something that we do believe that within the next 6 to 18 months we would have concluded based on what preliminarily we have been able to ascertain.
1: The cooperation that you are getting from the municipality as you continue with your work, I mean, a lot of depends upon how the municipality cooperates in order for the SIU or any investigating unit to come to a conclusion. Are you receiving that level of cooperation, Selby?
0: Yes. The municipality went out actually to commit itself to cooperate with the Special Investigating Unit, and we are pleased with that, because that is something that in most of the investigations we found it to be lacking. I'll give an example that when the municipalities do the budget, for instance, they budget for the audit fees, they budget for any other related service, but they do not budget for investigation. So they budget, but then corruption happens. And when the municipality pledges itself up front to commit to work with the law enforcement to root out corruption, it is something that is quite pleasing to us, and we'll hold them on to their weight.
1: Selby, thank you for joining us on Radio Islam International with this discussion. Have a pleasant and a good evening ahead of you.
0: Likewise, thank you very much for your time. Good evening further to the listeners.
1: You know, looking at South Africa's corruption index, it's always the national government and high-profile corporates that come into the limelight when it comes to corruption, here, South Africa, anywhere for that matter. But little do we realize that actually 80 to 90% of corruption cases that are either filed in South Africa or alleged, most of them are alleged, right, are in fact in smaller municipalities. And there's an obvious reason why. It's easier to, you know, bypass the system in a smaller municipality. There is a nucleus of activities take place, and everybody somehow is connected to the other, and everybody drinks from literally the same watering hole. Now, I'll give you an example, right? Thursday that went by, I was in a town out there in the northwest, just before it comes into the northern province, in a place called Jan Kemp Dorp, and went to see a abattoir, slaughterhouse there. And so asked them about the process, just to learn exactly how the process of packing, grading, and administering the process of processing a carcass now works. And so, they'll give you the whole thing, that the health inspector comes, and then the grader for the carcass now comes in and will give it an A grade, B grade, depending upon how they see fit. But you would now go and you would be pained to know that how it works in a nucleus, that where you would have the person who does an inspection in a smaller town is related somehow by a distant second cousin to the owner of that abattoir, that slaughterhouse to begin with. And then the city manager that now procures the water and the lights and health and various forms of licenses and certificates, second cousin or the uncle of the person who owns that particular business. So therefore, it's not, unknown, it's not far-fetched that where you have any place that is small, although the scale and the level of corruption by way of money and quantity may not be there, there numbers may be in the tens or the hundreds of thousands, whereas national government and corporates may be sitting in billions and trillions. But the amount of cases that occur by way of fraud and corruption in smaller places, whether they are

0: towns, dorpies, etc., by way of numbers, tend to be far more. And far more to a point that now, since the SIU has received this particular proclamation that now allows them to now investigate those particular aspects of a municipality that before they were not allowed to indulge in. It seems much more, vivid, much more clear that that very same assumption that 80% of corruption was, you know, steering from the smaller places rather than the bigger places becomes much more clearer. Anyway, let's just see how that Kokstad IT scandal now, you know, prevails. Just gone 7:22 p.m. Time for me to end and conclude on this Monday evening. Up next, few announcements followed by the Isha Adhan. Do stay tuned for the rest of your programming to Radio Islam International. Up next, the Sanaa Show, Mufti Mawlana Sohaib Lasania Saab. And of course, onwards into the night, let Radio Islam International be your listening choice for the evening, learning choice as well. Till we meet again, assalamu alaikum wa rahmatullahi wa barakatuh.
1: The Readout of the Sick List is brought to you by Africa Muslims Agency. Sponsor a water well for 16,500 rand or a borehole in Africa or Afghanistan for 65,000 rand as a means of gaining shifa. We make dua that Allah grants all those who are sick shifa and a speedy recovery. Africa Muslims Agency, empowering, educating, inspiring.
2: The virtues of visiting the sick. Hazrat Abu Huraira radiallahu anhu reports that Rasulullah sallallahu alaihi wasallam said, "Whomsoever visits a sick person or visits his brother for the sake of Allah Ta'ala, a caller calls out, 'You have done good. Your footsteps are blessed, and you have prepared an abode in Jannah.'"
3: Assalamu alaikum wa rahmatullahi wa barakatuh. This is the Sick List on Radio Islam International. From Lanesha, we have Isa Nourish Patel, Sharaz Patel, Nazim Hassan, Hasina Musa, Sumaya Musa Ismail, Ghulam Khalid Khous, and Noor Jahan Saib Kabalka. From El Dorado Park, we have Rahmat Ali. From Ridgeway, we have Munira Ahmed Makta. From Winchester Hills, we have Sukhra Banu Bakas. From Johannesburg, we have Fajira Kader and Farida Amin Ali Musa. From Cape Town, we have Tasneem Abaji and Muhammad Ilyas Hussein. From Mafeking, we have Amina Chusab. And from the United Kingdom, we have Rumisa Badvalia. May Allah subhanahu wa ta'ala grant us a complete shifa.

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1: The announcements that are aired on the Community News are a result of ICASA regulations. Radio Islam does not necessarily associate itself with any of the organizations, events, or programs that are aired in the Community News. Listeners should ascertain the Sharia compliance and authenticity of what is announced before participating.
2: Assalamu alaikum wa rahmatullahi wa barakatuh. This is the Community News on Radio Islam International.
3: 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The Al Noura Academy, an initiative dedicated to nurturing and guiding students on their journey of memorizing the Noble Quran. Our mission is to make Hifz accessible to all who have the desire, regardless of their financial circumstances. We are currently seeking the support of committed and compassionate individuals to join us as voluntary Hufaz teachers. Through this initiative, each volunteer will have the opportunity to adopt a student, mentoring, teaching, and supporting them throughout their Hifz journey. We are welcoming both male and female teachers who are eager to contribute their time and knowledge for the sake of uplifting the Ummah. We believe this collaboration can make a meaningful difference by connecting willing teachers with students in need, thereby fostering a generation firmly connected to the Quran. For further information, please feel free to visit our website www.alnuraquran.com.
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6: This Isha Adhan is brought to you by Africa Muslims Agency. 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

0: والفضيلة، وابعثه اللهم مقاما محمودا الذي وعدته، إنك لا تخلف الميعاد.
1: This Isha Adhan is brought to you by Africa Muslims Agency. 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
1: Assalamu alaikum wa rahmatullahi wa barakatuh. Ahlan wa sahlan wa marhaban bikum. Welcome to Radio Islam International on this Monday evening. And as you heard the promo, it's time for our weekly Sanha program. And as usual, on a weekly basis, Mulana Arshad from Sanha joins us so that he can answer your questions. If you'd like to know halal status of any of the products, then do drop us a message on the number 072-786-1548. 072-786-1548. If you have any questions, any queries, if you want to find out halal status of any of the products, or even for that matter, halal status of any of the outlets, then drop us a message on the number 072-786-1548, and inshallah, Mawlana Arshad will answer for you. Let's firstly welcome Mawlana Arshad. Assalamu alaikum wa rahmatullah.
2: Wa alaikum salam wa rahmatullahi wa barakatuh.
1: How are you doing this evening, Mawlana?
2: Alhamdulillah,
1: with the fadl of Allah subhanahu wa ta'ala, I'm also doing very well. Jazakallahu khairan once again for joining us on Radio Islam. May Allah subhanahu wa ta'ala reward you and accept it from you. Mawlana, do you have any official announcements to make on behalf of Sanha before we start taking questions from our listeners?
2: No, nothing. We can get into the queries, inshallah.
1: Jazakallahu khair. So just to remind our listeners, the number is 072-786-1548. That is 072-786-1548. And inshallah, Mawlana Arshad will be answering for you. So let's start off with the messages that came in already on our WhatsApp number. The first questioner has two questions in it. They would like to know, Mawlana, regarding Powerade Mountain Blast sports drink as well as Energade sports drink.
2: Okay, so with regards to the Powerade, as the information you have regarding those products, it would be fine, would be halal suitable. The Powerade, the Energade sports drink, ready to drink, the product is fine, also that is certified, and it would be fine to consume.
1: Jazakallah. Next question I would like to know regarding Chelsea Spheres white chocolate coated biscuits.
2: Okay, so with regards to the Chelsea Spheres, those would be fine. As for information we do have regarding the Spheres, it would be halal suitable.
1: Next question I would like to know regarding Sally Williams handmade Turkish delight in milk chocolate.
2: So with regards to the Sally Williams products or nougat products, those would be fine. They are certified by Sanha. They would also see the Sanha logo on the Selenium Nougat products.
1: Jazakallah. Next question says, Mawlana, is Tic Tac strawberry flavored mints halal suitable?
2: Okay, so with regards to the Tic Tac products, we do not approve any of the variants which do contain carmine. Generally, the strawberry variant does contain carmine. They can check the ingredient listing or forward us a picture or the ingredient listing, and we will be able to verify for them, inshallah.
1: Inshallah. Jazakallah khair for that. Next question says, Mawlana, is Bounty coconut chocolate bar halal suitable?
2: So as for information we do have regarding the Bounty chocolate bars, those are fine, those would be halal suitable.
1: Wonderful. Jazakallah. Next question says that Bell assorted mini bar chocolate delights.
2: Bell chocolate.
1: Assorted inspirations.
2: Okay, so unfortunately with regards to their products, I do not have any information often on the Bell's chocolate product. They can maybe forward us details and so on. We can inshallah try to verify and get it for them, inshallah.
1: Jazakallah. Next question I would like to know with regards to Triggs flavored crunchy popped corn snacks.
2: Okay, so with regards to the Triggs, generally the Triggs crisp products are certified. They will see a Sanha logo on the product packaging. If there is no logo, they are welcome to forward us that query with the product so we can advise them accordingly, inshallah.
1: Inshallah, Jazakallah. Next question is, Malana, is Cadbury flake dipped milk chocolate bar halal suitable?
2: So, as the information we do have regarding the Cadbury chocolate products, besides the lunch bar, PS and Chomp variants, the remaining chocolate variants made in South Africa would be halal suitable.
1: Jazakallah. Next question is, Malana, is Mama's Pie, is it halal because it is sold by Pick and Pay?
2: With regards to Mama's Pies, unfortunately, those are not certified by Senha. We cannot currently give any assurance on those products.
1: Okay, Jazakallah. Next question is sent in a picture, and the picture is of Murray Breweries. And it has a halal certificate, and it says international halal certification.
2: Okay, I'm not sure exactly what the product it is. Maybe they can forward us some details, a picture of the front, the ingredients, manufacturing details, anything that they may be able to forward us. We can try and check the product for them, inshallah, and buy them accordingly.
1: Inshallah. Jazakallah khair. Next question I would like to know regarding Jungle Berry Energy Bar.
2: With regards to the Jungle Energy Bar products, the gelatin free range would be fine. It would be halal suitable.
1: Jazakallah. Next question is, is it M&M's Crispy Chocolate Sweets?
2: Okay, so with regards to M&M's, we only currently have information on the chocolate-coated peanut variant, chocolate-coated variants. Those coming from Indonesia and Malaysia would be fine, would be halal suitable. However, we don't have any information on any of the other variants.
1: Jazakallah khair. Just to remind our listeners, time right now is 17 minutes to 8 o'clock. You are listening to the Senha program. If you'd like to ask any questions, you can drop your messages on the number 072-786-1548. That is 072-786-1548. Well, now, Arshad, next question has two questions in it. Firstly, the question sent in a picture of Nova chocolate tempered temptation peanut butter sugar free dark chocolate.
2: Okay, so selected of the Nova products are certified by Senha. If there is any Senha logo on the product packaging, or that product would be included in the certification. However, if they want us to check any specific variants like the one that they have mentioned, we will have to check on the product database to check the product if it is listed under their certified products. They can inshallah call us during office hours or send us an email, and we will be able to advise them accordingly, inshallah.
1: Inshallah. Jazakallah. Next, from the same listener, next picture reads Ritter Sports Dark Chocolate, R-I-T-T-E-R.
2: Okay, so with regards to the Ritter Sports chocolate products, we did try to query those products, but unfortunately, we did not get information from the manufacturer regarding the products, thus we cannot currently give any assurance on them.
1: Okay, Jazakallah. Next question is it Milky Bar Smarties chocolate slab as well as jelly tots and popping candy flavored white chocolate slab?
2: Okay, so with regards to what is the first product? What is the
1: Milky Bar Smarties chocolate slab?
2: Okay, so with regards to Nestle chocolate products, which is Nestle chocolate product made locally, it would have a Senha logo. It would be certified. However, we cannot give any assurance on the imported products or products that do not bear a logo. With regards to the jelly tots or any beacon range of chocolate products, we do not approve the carmine and gelatin range of products. However, if it is a chocolate that does not contain carmine or gelatin, it would be fine, it would be halal suitable.
1: Jazakallah. Next question, I want to know the halal status of Score sparkling passion fruit flavored energy drink in a can.
2: Okay, so with regards to Score energy drink products, they are certified by Senha. If that specific variant does not bear a logo, they are welcome to forward us a query and we will verify for them, inshallah.
1: Inshallah. Jazakallah. Next question says, Molana, I hope you are well. Is the bull duck rice cakes halal?
2: So unfortunately, with regards to bull duck, we did try to also query with the manufacturer. However, due to the lack of required disclosures, we are not in a position to give any assurance.
1: Okay, Jazakallah. Next message. Early on, we asked a question regarding that drink, and they had sent us the ingredients, but it is too small to read it out on air. So we're going to give out the number at the end of the program, inshallah. You can phone Sanha's officers, or you can email them later on, and inshallah, they will be able to answer that. Moving on to the next message. The next question says that, Molana, is the farmer's choice frozen chicken halal?
2: Okay, so with regards to Farmer's Choice chicken products, you see, or Farmer's Choice rather, is a brand. It is a brand of ShopRite Checkers, so it's their own brand. These generally the supermarket chains. They don't produce product themselves, of course. However, they do source from a whole lot of suppliers or myriad of suppliers, which would be like various different abattoirs and so on. So the logo of the halal body of that specific product, where it is coming from, so if they have chicken products, they will be sourcing it from a specific abattoir, which would bear the logo of the halal body that is certified. So if it is coming from a Sena certified abattoir, it would also bear that logo on the product packaging. Something to take into account also is that we are always encouraged to purchase meat and meat products from a controlled environment, somewhere where maybe a Muslim-owned or halal-certified outlet. But, you know, the entire chain, supply chain, transportation, logistics, all that is controlled and monitored, it would be the safest option.
1: Jazakallah khair for that. Next question says, Molana, which brand or brands of linguine pastas is halal?
2: So, that is a very open-ended question. There would be quite a lot of brands of pasta or linguine type of pasta products, which would be fine. In general, plain pasta products would be fine if it is just a plain pasta product. Generally, tarum wheat 100%. In general, those would be fine. Of course, we would have to look at manufacturing facilities if there's any contamination and so on. However, in general, patties and monis, pasta products would be fine. They would be halal suitable. I cannot think of a whole lot of brands currently offhand. If they can maybe forward us an email or send us any specific brands that they may have or see that they are interested in, and we will be able to advise them, inshallah.
1: Inshallah. Jazakallah khair for that. Next question I would like to know regarding Provita whole wheat crisp bread.
2: Okay, so with regards to the Provita, Baker Provita products, the, of course, non-meat variants in the products would be fine. It would be halal super.
1: Jazakallah. Next question says that Manhattan's cream soda and vanilla flavored marshmallows.
2: So with regards to Manhattan, we do not approve any of their gelatin or carmine containing products. Generally, the marshmallow range does contain gelatin, thus would not be approved by Sena.
1: Jazakallah. Next question says that Kids Mania Big Dipper strawberry candy rings with sour powder.
2: Okay, so with regards to the Kids Mania product, unfortunately, I do not recall any information on those products. Thus, currently, we would not currently be able to give any assurance on that.
1: Okay, next question says that Mentos Chewy Draggies.
2: Okay, so Mentos Chewy Draggies has a whole range of different flavors and variants. The gelatin or carmine free variants would be allowed suitable. So if they do have any specific variant, they can forward us those details so we can verify for them whether it would be halal suitable or not.
1: Jazakallah. Next question says that candy Gobsmackers fruit flavored candy by ZED.
2: Okay, so with regards to ZKND products, we did query some of the products which were fine, like the jaw breakers or fireballs, those were halal suitable. However, I do not recall us querying the gobstoppers. We can maybe forward us that query. We can try and, of course, check with the manufacturer and advise them on the outcome of that query.
1: JazakAllah. Next question says, Molana, is Cadbury Bubbly Top Deck Chocolate Slab halal suitable?
2: Okay, so, as for information, we have the Cadbury Bubbly Top Deck variant made in South Africa would be halal suitable.
1: JazakAllah. Next question I would like to know regarding Fry Mix, tomato sauce flavored potato chips.
2: Unfortunately, with regards to Fry Mix, those are not certified by Senha. I cannot currently give any assurance on them.
1: Okay, next question says a Tiffany Happy Break chocolate bar.
2: Okay, so with regards to Tiffany chocolate, personally, don't have any information on the chocolate bars. I don't think we have created any of the Tiffany chocolate bars products currently. You can also maybe forward us to the teacher and we can try and source some further information.
1: Okay, JazakAllah. Next question says, Molana, is McCain's frozen Mexican stir fry halal?
2: Okay, so with regards to that product, generally McCain products made in South Africa will be certified. However, if it is an imported variant, they would have to forward us a query and we can try and see if we can get information or see if we have already queried those imported products and we will be able to advise them accordingly.
1: Okay, JazakAllah. Next question has two questions in it. Firstly, regarding Parmalat vanilla flavored custard.
2: Okay, so with regards to Parmalat custard, it would be fine, it would be halal.
1: And Clover's chocolate medium cream dairy dessert.
2: So with regards to the Clover dairy dessert, that would also be fine as per information and ingredients, the product would be halal suitable.
1: JazakAllah. Next question says that, Molana, is Kellogg's Rice Krispies strawberry flavored snack bar, is that halal suitable?
2: Unfortunately, with regards to Kellogg's, we cannot currently give any assurance on their products.
1: Okay, JazakAllah. Next question says that I'm aware Senha does not approve Nando's outlets, but are the sauces, Nando's sauces, halal suitable?
2: Okay, so as for information we do have regarding the sauces, those are fine. Whether the bottle sauces that you find in the supermarket outlets and so on, those would be halal suitable.
1: JazakAllah. Next questioner says that Tate's barbecue flavored mini crackers in a plastic bottle.
2: Okay, so with regards to Tate's, Tate's is again another brand of ShopRite checkers. Of course, they do source their products from various suppliers. Tate's, if it does not have a logo, we cannot currently give any assurance.
1: Okay, JazakAllah. Next question says, Molana, are the Ferrero slabs certified by Senha?
2: Unfortunately, Ferrero slabs are not certified by Senha, and we do not have any information on the slabs currently. We are trying to query them. However, at this time, we cannot give any assurance.
1: Okay, JazakAllah. Next question is, someone sent in a picture of protein factory chocolate fudge flavored protein shake.
2: Was it protein factory?
1: Factory chocolate fudge.
2: Okay, so fortunately, I don't recall anything on that product. If they can maybe call us during office hours or send us an email query with this one, we can check it for them, inshallah.
1: Inshallah. JazakAllah khair for that. Next question says, Future Life products, are they halal suitable?
2: So with regards to Future Life do have various different suppliers for their products. The ones that do have a Senha logo on the product packaging would be coming from a certified manufacturing source, and we cannot currently give any assurance on those that do not bear a logo.
1: Okay, JazakAllah. Next question I would like to know regarding Mr. Sweet's Jelly Babies.
2: So with regards to Mr. Sweet's gummy products, we do not approve any of their gelatin containing products. They're going to have to peruse the ingredients, determine whether it does contain gelatin or not.
1: Okay, Jazakallah. Next questioner says that I'm asking about ING Light and Crispy and Sea Harvest Hake Crammed Fillets. Are they halal suitable?
2: Okay, so with regards to ING, the ING fish range of products would be fine. They would be halal suitable, including that crispy variant of the hake. With regards to Sea Harvest, we currently only approve their plain fish products, and we do not approve any of the crumb or flavored variants.
1: Jazakallah. Next questioner says that Broadway Sweets Ice Up Mint Flavored Sweets.
2: Unfortunately, we are not in a position to comment on any of the Broadway products.
1: Okay, next questioner says that Haribo Star Mix Fruit and Cola Flavored Gums.
2: Okay, so with regards to Haribo, basically we do not approve any of the Haribo gums. Generally, other their products do also contain gelatin, which sort we do not know, as we do not give any assurance currently on any of them.
1: Jazakallah. Next questioner says that are the sweet potato rice cakes halal suitable?
2: Okay, so I do not know which brand they are referring to. They can maybe forward us some more details. Maybe they can send us a picture of the product. If they do not know the brand of it, to our helpline, we can try and help them.
1: Inshallah. Jazakallah khair. We'll take last two questions and inshallah we'll round up this week's Senha program. So second last question, Maynard's cream soda flavored fizzes.
2: Okay, so with regards to the cream soda flavored fizzes, this would be fine, it could be halal suitable.
1: And a final question for this evening celebrations, assorted milk chocolates.
2: So as the information you do have regarding the celebrations box chocolate, that would be fine. It would be halal suitable.
1: Jazakallah khair, Mulana. We leave it at that for this week. But before you leave us, kindly give us the Senha's office number where our listeners can contact Senha during office hours, as well as an email address where if they want to forward the ingredients of certain products and get answers from Senha, please share that with our listeners.
2: So if they do want to call us during office hours, they can call on 0861-786-111. They do need to send us an email or a query, then they can send it on helpline@senha.org.za. They need to query, they can query on our live chat, which is also available on our website, or get in touch with us via any of our social media platforms.
1: Wonderful. Jazakallah khair. Mawlana Arshad, we leave it at that. Till next week. Fi amanillah. Assalamu alaikum wa rahmatullahi wa barakatuh.
2: Alaikum salam wa rahmatullahi wa barakatuh.
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6: Assalamu alaikum wa rahmatullahi wa barakatuh. The time is 8 p.m. Making headlines at this hour. Former Scorpions head admits error at TRC cases inquiry. It's Laylat al-Thulatha, the 6th of Safar, 1448, corresponding to July the 20th, 2026. Former Scorpions head Geoffrey Letuaba has admitted to the TRC cases inquiry that he gave incorrect evidence regarding Section 7 of the National Prosecuting Authority Act. Letuaba told the inquiry he mistakenly relied on an outdated document kept at home instead of the official legislation. He said he had referred to the DSO Secular 1 of 2000, which excluded Truth and Reconciliation Commission-related matters from investigation. The inquiry is examining allegations that the Scorpions delayed or obstructed investigations into TRC-related cases. The hearings are aimed at establishing accountability and determining whether past decisions affected efforts to investigate crimes linked to the apartheid era.
7: That my view was based on my reading of the copy of an old NPA Act that I still possessed at my home. This was an error. I have now established the proper position.
8: So you confirm that Section 7, as you have stated in paragraph 3, and as you stated in your affidavit and evidence, is incorrect.
7: I agree.
6: In other local news, tensions are escalating between the Gauteng taxi industry and the Provincial Department of Roads and Transport over claims that established consultation processes have been sidelined. Taxi operators have accused Gauteng Transport MEC Kiriboni Diale of failing to adequately consult the industry on key transport matters. In response, the MEC says the department remains committed to engaging all stakeholders and working with the taxi industry to address outstanding concerns. The dispute has renewed concerns about the future of public transport in Gauteng, with industry leaders calling for improved dialogue and cooperation between government and taxi operators. On the African continent, preliminary results indicate that Carlos Villanova has been re-elected as president of São Tomé and Príncipe for a second 5-year term. According to the country's electoral commission, Villanova secured more than 55% of the vote, enough to avoid a second round runoff. His main challenger, Nito Abreu, who was backed by Prime Minister, received 41% of the vote. Villanova campaigned on a platform of political stability, while Abreu focused on attracting younger voters. The Electoral Commission also expressed concern over low voter turnout, saying many registered voters went to polling stations but did not cast their ballots. In our news, Yemen's Houthi movement, also known as Ansarullah, has announced what it describes as an immediate maritime blockade of Saudi Arabia, citing recent attacks on Sana'a Airport. The group says the move is a response based on the principle of an eye for an eye, and has warned that any further escalation by Saudi Arabia would be met with a broader military response. The Houthis claim the blockade will target Saudi maritime navigation and could affect both imports and oil exports through the Red Sea. The announcement comes as negotiations between Houthi representatives and Saudi officials continue in Oman in an effort to reduce tensions.
9: 12 to 15% of global trade passes through the Red Sea, through Bab el-Mandeb. 8 to 10 million barrels of crude oil pass through Bab el-Mandeb. 4 million of those barrels are exported from Saudi Arabia. So it will have a tremendous impact on the global economy, not just the Saudi economy. But this is not just a blockade to prevent Saudi oil exporting. It's also going to prevent Saudi imports. Any company or any country that is importing goods, products to Saudi Arabia, that will also be blocked according to this naval blockade on all Saudi navigation.
6: Lastly, in our news, Singapore's acting minister in charge of Muslim Affairs, Associate Professor Faisal Ibrahim, has resigned from the cabinet and parliament after questions were raised about his personal interactions with a woman. Prime Minister Lawrence Wong announced the resignation, explaining that the two individuals had exchanged online messages over a period of time and had also met at sidelines of several public events. According to Wong, the situation escalated when both parties accused each other of harassment. The matter was reported to the police, who investigated the allegations. The Prime Minister said the investigation found no evidence that either person had committed a criminal offense, meaning no criminal charges will be laid. However, Wong stressed that public office bearers are held to a higher standard of conduct than ordinary citizens. While Faisal Ibrahim had not broken the law, the Prime Minister said his behavior did not meet the ethical standards expected of a cabinet minister and member of parliament. As a result, Faisal Ibrahim resigned from all his political positions. Coming now to our finances, the rand is trading at 16.51 rands to the dollar, 22.16 rands to the pound, and 18.84 rands to the euro. Gold is trading at $4,008.45 a fine ounce. Brent crude oil is at $88.10 a barrel. In our solar times, in the Johannesburg region, Fajr solar will set in at 32 minutes after 5 a.m. Sunrise will set in at 6:53 a.m. In the Durban region, Fajr solar will set in at 5:25 a.m. and sunrise will set in at 6:48 a.m. Insha'Allah. I'm Isaka Rambai with your Radio Islam News. Assalamu alaikum wa rahmatullahi wa barakatuh.
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The question you think about every day. The ruling you always wanted to know. The answer that will bring you peace of mind and clear all doubts. 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

0: Deepak, welcome back to Radio Islam International for our weekly Fiqh Q&A program. And this week, once again, we're crossing over to Port Elizabeth and our resident Mufti, Mufti Yusuf Musaji, will inshallah be answering your Fiqh-related questions. So you can start forwarding your questions on the number 072-786-1548 and inshallah Mufti Musaji will be responding to your questions. Let me firstly warmly welcome Mufti Yusuf. Assalamu alaikum wa rahmatullah.
1: Wa alaikum salam wa rahmatullahi wa barakatuh.
0: Jazakallahu khairan for availing yourself this evening once again. May Allah subhanahu wa ta'ala reward you and accept it from you. How are you doing this evening, Mufti Saab?
1: Alhamdulillah, I am very well. Everything's going just so well. Alhamdulillah, in Port Elizabeth. We thank and praise the Almighty Allah.
0: MashaAllah, and over the weekend you had a lecture program with Radio Islam's team in Northwest, Mufti.
1: Yes, I came through on Thursday last week, and then Thursday evening we had a program at the Roosevelt Park Masjid, which is Rawdatul Islam. It was Thursday after Isha. Friday morning, myself, Mullah Suleiman, and Rana Habib, we left for Clarkstop. I had the Jummah in the Manzil Park Masjid, and Mullah Suleiman had the Jummah at the Town Masjid, and Mullah Habib had it another Musalla. And then we had the teachers training workshop between, say, quarter past two and quarter past four on Friday afternoon. And then Friday evening was a marriage program after Isha. And then we returned to Lanesia that evening. And then I returned to Port Elizabeth on Saturday. So, alhamdulillah, it was a jam-packed 2 days, 2.5 days. Lots of different places that we visited and traveling in the period. So it was enjoyable. Alhamdulillah, and after long visiting Clarkstop and meeting many of the listeners, some of the brothers and musallis that we haven't met in 3-4 years. Mm. So it was good to catch up with them and to, just have a chat with them.
0: MashaAllah. May Allah subhanahu wa ta'ala accept it and make it a means of hidayat for the entire Muslim ummah, inshallah.
1: Ameen, barakallahu fikum.
0: Mufti Saab, there are a number of questions. Let's start off firstly. The questioner says that, are the Shafi'iyah allowed to pray janaza for someone who is not present? Are there any conditions to that? And how exactly does a Shafi pray janaza salah? And if a Shafi is leading such a janaza, may a Hanafi join with the intention of salah or with the intention of dua?
1: During the time of the Prophet sallallahu alaihi wasallam, there is some narrations which indicate that Nabi sallallahu alaihi wasallam performed

0: in absentia. One should be reasonably confident that the ghusl has been taken place, and that the salah is performed with 4 takbirs and 2 salams. And after the first takbir, one would recite Surah Fatiha. After the second takbir, you would recite salawat. Third takbir would make dua for the deceased. And after the fourth takbir, make a short dua. Allahumma ta'ala tahrimna ajra wa la taftinna ba'da waqfir lana wa lahu. That is the method according to the Shafi madhab. According to the Hanafi madhab, that Salatul Janazah in absentia is not prescribed. It was a speciality of the Prophet sallallahu alayhi wa sallam. And that especially in a case where Janazah Salah is being performed for the person in that particular place. So together with the Maliki school does not regard Salatul Janazah in absentia to be legislated, and the Hanbali regard it legislation just like the Shafi madhab. So that is in terms of the different views and the rationale and the evidence for each of the views.
1: Jazakallahu khair for mentioning different a'immas and different schools of thought also, and giving the answer, keeping them in mind as well. Moving on further, Mufti Saab, the next questioner says, it is food made by Hindus or even people of any other religion, would that be halal?
0: So the food prepared by non-Muslims, you know, whether it's Christians, Hindus, whatever it is, are permissible, you know, on the condition that the food is halal itself and that no haram ingredients and contamination of haram is found in this food. So there was food and a non-Muslim assisted in the preparation or prepared it, and that wouldn't have a bearing on the halal status of the food. Unless there's some reason to have some doubt, then that is a different matter altogether. The normal circumstances, if a non-Muslim had prepared the food or touched the food, that will not affect the halal status of the food.
1: Jazakallahu khair for that. Mufti Saab, next questioner says that what exception is there for a pregnant woman if she has to make wudu every half an hour due to the release of urine for various reasons?
0: Okay, now, for a pregnant woman per se, there's no special concession. However, the concession that is for someone who is classified as a ma'zur. Now, a ma'zur is someone who, you know, in the classical books, they give the example of one who has a nosebleed, which is stopping all the continuing all the time, or wound, which blood flows continuously. One has continuous urine drops such that one is not able to maintain his wudu for at least the duration in which he can perform the salah. Then one is classified as a ma'adhur. The mere frequent urination of a pregnant woman does not make her ma'adhur. So if she falls in the category where the entire salah time she continuously is breaking wudu and is not able to find that amount of time in which she can perform salah without the occurrence of the excuse, so the excuse covers the entire salah time, then this lady will be a ma'zur. But if it doesn't cover the whole salah time, then she will not be a ma'zur.
1: Jazakallahu khair for that, Mufti Saab. Her next questioner says that, can I offer Salatul Hajjah for a non-Muslim because I want him to become a Muslim?
0: Yes, so Salatul Hajjah is to seek the help of Allah subhanahu wa ta'ala regarding a certain task to be accomplished. We are asking Allah subhanahu wa ta'ala to remove a certain calamity which a person has been affected. So in terms of a non-Muslim that you are making dua for the guidance, it would be something very good. And as a result, you know, it would be permissible for you to perform Salatul Hajjah for the non-Muslim so that Allah may guide him to the deen. This is something very commendable and laudable. And, you know, whenever giving dawah, whenever calling someone, you should always engage in actions of this nature beforehand so that there's greater power in our dawah.
1: Jazakallah. Mufti Saab, next question, but of a lengthy question. The questioner says,

0: my husband once during conversation said that if a believer is to still be persecuted by the infidels and suffer a lot while practicing Islam, then I'm better off as a non-Muslim, na'udhu billah. I interjected and told him it was kufr, and later he said either istighfar or kalima tayyiba. He has this habit of saying things like, you follow Allah's commands and then you are persecuted by the infidels, and then even Allah doesn't help you out. Sometimes he would say kalima tayyiba after such statements and would say, I believe in Allah and all his attributes. I am quite concerned with this, Abdul. This is all kufr, and such statements invalidate both the iman as well as nikah. Please guide me. What should I be doing in this situation?
1: The world is a place of trials and tribulations. Allah subhanahu wa ta'ala puts a believer through various tests and difficulties in order to test one's iman. The history of Islam is full of incidents in which Nabi sallallahu alayhi wa sallam and the Sahaba radiallahu anhu were persecuted by the disbelievers, by the infidels. And this was done by Allah Rabbul Izzah to test the iman and to show them that whoever wishes to traverse the path of the truth will have to face difficulty in this worldly life. Nabi sallallahu alayhi wa sallam said, "Ad-dunya sijnul mu'min wa jannatul kafir." The world is a prison for the believer and paradise for the disbelievers. So Allah subhanahu wa ta'ala does not, you know, in terms of persons saying things, remember that all good and bad comes from Allah. Ma asabakum min hasanan fa min Allah, ma asabakum sayyi'an fa min nafsik. Whatever good reaches you is from Allah, and whatever evil befalls you is from yourself. So, you know, the fact that in this particular question, the fact that the man acknowledged the fact that he uttered very serious statements of saying that if a believer has to still be persecuted by the infidels and suffer a lot while practicing, then I'm better off as a non-Muslim. And the fact that he said, you know, you follow Allah's commands and then you're persecuted by the infidels and then Allah doesn't help you out. So these are serious statements on the one hand. On the other hand, he also made tawbah and istighfar for uttering these words. So he should abstain from uttering such statements in the future, as only placing his mind in danger by uttering such statements. So we're not saying that he became a kafir, and therefore we're not saying that you have to repeat the iman, but it's very, very dangerous, you know, statements.
0: Gee, jazakallah khair for that. Just to remind our listeners, time right now is exactly 25 minutes past 8 o'clock. You are listening to Radio Islam's weekly Fiqh Q&A program. On the line we have Mufti Yusuf Musaji, who's answering your Fiqh-related questions. If you have any mas'ala, if you have any question, then do forward it on the number 072-786-1548. That is 072-786-1548. Mufti Sahab, next question says that I'm an artist and I have found that it is safest for me to produce works when I'm on my menses. This is because during this time I don't need to be afraid of praying late or missing my salah altogether. And this particular sister also says, I know that I cannot touch the Quran during this, but my question is, if I'm not touching it, is it possible for me to paint verses from the Quran onto paper? It is part of the Quran, but it's not the Quran itself. Are there any hadith or verses from the Quran that you can pinpoint me towards reading?
1: Yes, so it is permissible for you to paint the ayat of the Quran during your menses on condition that you not touch the paper on which the ayat of the Quran is printed, obviously not touching the ayat itself also. Painting the ayat of the Quran during the menses, that would be, you know, while technically it would be permissible, it is against the sanctity and the reverence of the noble Quran. Therefore, we would say that it's something that is not appropriate.
0: Jee, jazakallah khair for that, Mufti Sahab. Moving on further, next question I want to know, that in our village there is a soakage pit, whole of the drainage of the vicinity goes into it. Maybe refuse from human body like urine and feces may also be entering it. It has a concrete slab over it, so can we construct a masjid over it? If not, then we can even afford to raise pillars on its corners. Please let me know precautions we should be taking.
1: The area directly above and beneath a masjid proper is also masjid. if the waqif excludes the area above or beneath the masjid from forming part of the masjid prior to the establishment of the masjid, then this is permissible on condition that the area excluded is also waqf, an endowment is used for the benefit of the masjid or the benefit of Muslims in general. So in the inquired case, you know, if the area beneath the masjid is excluded from part of the masjid, then it's permissible on condition that it is waqf. And this is also because but is being used for the benefit of general Muslims living in the vicinity of the masjid. So this rule is applicable only if the effects of the pit such as bad odor and impurity are not experienced in the masjid. Otherwise, the bad odor from the pit or any impurity is perceived in the masjid, it is not permissible to build a masjid in such a place.
0: Jazakallahu khair for that, Mufti Sahab. Moving on further, the next question is with regards to marriage. It says, Mufti Sahab, I was forced into marriage and my husband mistreated me. I want to make khula. Can I marry another man immediately after my khula?
1: Khula is when the wife offers to return the mahar to the husband in exchange of him divorcing her. If the husband agrees to the khula, then this will constitute one talaq-e bayn, an irrevocable divorce. After the khula, the woman must spend iddah in one of three situations. If she experiences menses, iddah will be 3 menses. If she does not experience menses, iddah will be 3 months. If she's pregnant, iddah will be until she gives birth. So that is the scenario in terms of the iddah. After the iddah, she may remarry. She cannot remarry immediately after the khula without spending the iddah as explained.
0: Jazakallah for that, Mufti Sahab. Next question says that, am I saying the following dua correctly? The person says, Ya Badi'ul Ajaiba, Khaira Ya Badi'u. If I'm not, please tell me how to say it and what does this mean and which para can I find this in it?
1: So this is not a dua from the Quran or Hadith. Basically, Ya Badi'ul Ajaib Bil Khayri Ya Badi'u. So this is Aw Badi'ul Ajaib, unique originator of goodness, or originator. So the above is not found in the Quran Hadith. It is a mujarrab, tried and tested dua used by our pious predecessors for the fulfillment of an important task or need. And it's permissible for one to recite this dua as long as one does not consider it to be compulsory.
0: Jazakallahu khair for that, Mufti Sahab. The next questioner wants to know regarding one of the ingredients and substance, it is halal or haram. So the person says, is benzoate a haram substance? Also, should hair products like heat protectors and hairsprays be checked for what they contain, the way cosmetics are nowadays?
1: So benzoate is of plant origin. It's usage is permissible for external application as well as for consumption. If one becomes aware of any impermissible ingredients in a product related to external application, one should not use such a product.
0: Jazakallah. Next question I want to know, that is it permissible to sell by installments when the price of the product is increased?
1: Yes, so the main thing is that the final price should be fixed at the time of the transaction. And if that is found, then it will be permissible to sell a product on installments. If you don't have a fixed price and that the price continues to increase, and as you delay it increase more, then that will be interest and that will not be permissible. So the most important factor here is that at the time of the transaction, the full amount needs to be fixed and the person needs to be given a clear indication in this regard.
0: Jazakallahu khair for that, Mufti Sahib. We'll take one more question before we go for our ad break. The question is about salah. The questioner says that I offer salah 5 times a day. Even if not on time, I do offer my salah. But lately, I have started skipping the dua after salah, whereas I was doing it earlier without missing it. Now, I don't feel like sitting for dua. Please help me, Mufti Sahib, regarding this. I know making dua is very much needed. Is this due to some waswasa or some effect of bala, or maybe because perhaps of jinnat?
1: So let us look at the ahadith in this regard. Sayyidina Anas radiallahu anhu narrates that Nabi sallallahu alayhi wa sallam said, whichever of the servants of Allah spreads his hands out after any of the salah and say, O Allah, my deity, the deity of Ibrahim, Ishaq, Yaqub, Jibrail, Mikael, I beg of you to accept my dua, because verily I am hard pressed, and protect me in my deen because I'm afflicted, and take me into thy mercy because I'm sinful, and word of poverty from me, verily I'm need, except that Allah takes it upon himself that he will not return those hands empty-handed. Allah will answer this dua. So this is an indication of dua after salah. Also, Ka'b Ahbar mentions that verily, he mentioned the Torah, that Dawud alayhi salam swears by Allah, the one who split the moon for Musa, and that Dawud alayhi salam used to recite after salah, O Allah, rectify for me my deen, that which you have made protection for me, and rectify for me my dunya, that in which I live, and seek protection from your punishment through your pleasure. I seek protection from your chastisement through your pardon. I seek protection in you from you. None can withhold that which you provide. None can provide that which you withhold. So there are numerous narrations which talks about, you know, salah, the dua after salah. Abu Ayyub al-Ansari radiallahu anhu narrates, never did I perform salah behind Nabi sallallahu alayhi wa sallam, but would hear him after completing the salah, O Allah, forgive my faults, sins, and award me with the best of actions and character. Verily, none can guide towards the righteous actions except you, and wala yasrifuha, and none can turn it away except you. So the rewards of making salah after salah is evident in various ahadith, and one should understand that. While it is meritorious and virtuous to make dua after salah, it's not farz, no wajib. Therefore, if you leave out making dua after salah once or twice, one will not be sinful. One should not make leaving out of dua after salah a habit and deprive oneself of the great merits and virtues of making dua after salah. So, you know, the fact that in the question, the person saying that they feel like sitting for dua and would like some advice, so what you need to understand is that this inclination from good deeds is caused by one's sin and guna. Sin darkens the heart, while good deeds enlightens the heart with noor of taqwa and piety. Sin weakens one's resolve and courage of the heart, while good deeds strengthen the resolve and courage of the heart. So therefore, you know, one should strengthen your resolve, determination, courage. Push yourself to perform the good deeds, including dua after salah. And, you know, in that way, one would certainly benefit from this great opportunity that we have.
0: Jazakallah khair for the detailed explanation and advices. Mufti Sahib, we need to go for a quick ad break. When we return, inshallah, we'll continue. I'm looking at our WhatsApp. There are still a number of questions that needs to be answered. Inshallah, we'll take as much as possible after this ad break. 20 minutes to 9 o'clock. Welcome back to Radio Islam International for our weekly Fiqh Q&A program. And this week we have Mufti Yusuf Musaji, who's answering Fiqh-related questions. So if you have any queries, any questions, the number is 072-786-1548. That is 072-786-1548. Mufti Sahib, once again, Jazakallahu Khair for your precious time. May Allah subhanahu wa ta'ala reward you and accept it from you.
1: Barakallahu Fikum. May Allah ta'ala reward all those who are listening and give us the ability to practice on whatever advices are shared.
0: Ameen Ya Rab, Jazakallah. So Mufti Sahib, there are a number of WhatsApp questions. This one reads that, can I perform my Salatul Ishraq and Salatul Duha together? And how long does both Salah last?
1: The entire morning period is basically a period in which the Salatul Duha can be performed. So if you perform the two together, it's also fine. Meaning that after sunrise, about 15, 20 minutes, you read the Ishraq, and then after a while, after or immediately after that, you read the Salatul Duha. That is fine. The actual time of Ishraq is about 15 minutes after sunrise, and Duha is midway through the morning till the end of the morning. That is the actual time. But because it's a Nafil Salah, there is latitude that you can read it slightly earlier or slightly later. But the end time for that is when Zawal comes in, then you can no longer read Salatul Duha.
0: Jazakallah for that, Mufti Sahab. Next questioner says that what's the permissibility of finding out the gender of a baby during pregnancy?
1: So in terms of, you know, the going for the checkups to check up on the baby, that is for the well-being of the baby and the well-being of the mother. And if in the process of that, one then checks the gender, then there's no problem with that. That is allowed. But to specifically go just to see the gender, and then in the process, if there's, you know, some sort of exposure of the aura and things like that, then it would be unnecessary. So in principle, the checking of the gender, there's no restriction on that. But it should be done when the normal checkup is being carried out.
0: Jazakallah. Next questioner says, Mufti Sahab, is it decreed by Allah subhanahu wa ta'ala as to which town and house you will live in?
1: Yes, yeah, so everything is written out. In for us, we do not know what has been decreed for us. And therefore, we make effort and we apply ourselves diligently in this world and we leave the results. But, you know, before a particular action and as a reluctance to take action or because of, you know, lack of resolve, one then stops and just say, you know, whatever is decreed will come to be. When we have the opportunity, we need to take whatever actions are in our capacity. And then we then turn to Allah subhanahu wa ta'ala and say that, you know, we leave the results in Allah's hand. So our rizq has been written out for us, and where we will consume it, the air that we breathe will, is also written out, and the place where we will breathe in that air is also written out for us. So therefore, you know, all of this is in the taqdeer, but it shouldn't in any way lead to inactivity and say, no, person just becomes inactive and uses that as excuse that no, everything's just starting out.
0: Jazakallah khair for that, Mufti Sahab. Next question, I'm not sure if it's a question or if it's a comment or if that person wants Mufti Sahab to give some advice. However, I'll read it out and Mufti Sahab, you can then deal with it accordingly. It says, Mufti Sahab, I want to bring to the attention of women who marry a husband who has children from his first wife who is deceased now. Please treat your stepchildren well with compassion and love. Remember, they have lost their mother. You have entered into the marriage knowing they are young children. Mufti Sahab, I know of one case where the children are forbidden to visit their own father. It's a sad state where the father goes along with what his new wife says.
1: Yes, so, you know, if this is or situations like this, we would say that, you know, the new wife needs to be understanding that the children need their father. More so now that the mother has passed on, and for the new wife to deprive the children of the father's company, to deprive them of access to the father, to be hostile towards the children, this is all unbecoming. You know, she should be accommodating, she should be compassionate and forthcoming, and inshallah, there will be a great reward for her in this regard. It's obviously not easy. But in doing so, inshallah, she will get greatly rewarded, you know, considering the children have lost their mother and are orphaned in that way.
0: Gee, Jazakallahu khair for that, Mufti Sahab. Next questioner says that I was writing a dress-making exam. And Mufti Sahab, I promised to do many things after passing, like keeping roza, giving sadaqah, etc. However, Mufti Sahab, I have lost the paper and I can't quite remember all I had written. I'll do the amal I remember, but how do I pay kafara for what I've forgotten?
1: No, so you try your best to do all that you can. Remember. And, you know, apply in Islam, there are many rulings which are based on taharri, which is, you know, applying your prudent judgment. So what you should do is try to recall all that you feel was written on there. And then based on your, you know, application of your recollection and whatever is then you're able to recall and, you know, do it as thoroughly as you can. And then you base it on there and then fulfill all that. Then in that case, there won't be a need for any kafara.
0: Jazakallahu khair for that, Mufti Sahab. Next questioner says, please advise, when sitting in qada, does one take your gaze off from where your forehead rests and look at your finger when reading tashahud and then put your gaze back where your forehead must be placed?
1: When in qada, one will look at one's lap. That is the place where you will look in qada. So you will not look at where your finger is, nor will you look at where, you know, your forehead rests. But the place where you will look at is your lap.
0: Jazakallah for that. Next questioner says, please advise on what can I do to increase my rosy, as it is very slow in coming and I've been faced with many trials and illnesses in life that make working a full-time job difficult, and how to alleviate poverty. What can I read and what can I do, Mufti Sahab?
1: First things first, you know, perform all your salah with a jama'ah in the masjid for the male, and for the females, perform all your salah at its appointed time. That is the first thing that will bring abundance of rizq. The second thing is, you know, try your best to give a minimum amount of charity, whatever little you have. You know, in the verse of the Noble Quran, Allah subhanahu wa ta'ala says, وَمَنْ قُدِرَ عَلَيْهِ رِزْقُ فَلْيُنْفِقْ مِمَا آتَى اللَّهِ. Whoever the rizq is constrained, he should spend from what Allah has given. So even though you have minimum resources, now you spend, and that will draw for you more barakah. Try to sleep early at night and wake up early. You know, starting your day off early is an immense form of barakah in your day. So, you know, going to bed, these days people sleep very late, spend hours on end, you know, scrolling social media from one reel to the other, from one short to the other. So, you know, hours go like that. If you'd like to have barakah in your life, sleep early and wake up for the tahajjud, make dhikr, read the Noble Quran. Just yesterday, I came across an interesting wazifa. It was being quoted from Mulana Ibrahim Devala, Damat Barakatu. And he's saying that it was been reported to him about Hazrat Mulana Ilyas, Rahimahumullah, and he said that to read the Noble Quran at the time of Fajr, looking inside, is an immense form of nur and barakah and qurb to Allah subhanahu wa ta'ala. And, you know, that was something that struck me yesterday, because many times at that time of the morning, people, you know, prefer reading from memory or making dua and, you know, maybe reading some other wazifas, but the Quran itself and looking in the Quran. So just those moments before Subah Sadiq to read the Quran, looking inside, that has immense barakah in Qurban. That will be a means of, inshallah, alleviating your poverty. Also read the dua that Musa alayhi salatu wasalam read when he came to Madian. Inni lima anzalta ilayya min khairin faqir. Wallah, I'm in need of all that you had sent to me. So, those are some of the things that one could read.
0: Subhanallah. Jazakallahu khair for all the amal and actions that a person need to carry out. Appreciate that. Moving on further, Mufti Sahab, the next questioner says, with regards to lay-by, that is lay-by permissible in Islam? Some people book and pay in advance, but later on come and claim their money that they can't continue because of some financial problems. The seller could have sold it to someone else, but for him, he kept it. Now the seller has to return his money. Can he charge him some some fee for storing this commodity, although he was in the process of buying and was not the real owner. Any other suggestions to overcome this, Mufti Saab?
1: Yeah, so the money received by the seller are considered as an amanat, and therefore the seller would have to return the amanat to the purchaser. If the purchaser cannot be reached for some reason, there's no way of contacting him, then the money should be dispensed as sadaqah. You know, South African law stipulates that the seller has the right to charge a 10% penalty if the purchaser does not make the complete payment. This is not sharia compliant, since the seller would have an unfair advantage over the purchaser by charging him a penalty. So, you know, many businessmen who offer lay-by facilities are often faced with the challenge of having to keep a lay-by commodity and items for long periods without eventual purchase. And the seller could have sold the item and made a profit a long time ago before the lay-by client purchased the item. And the seller also incurs the cost of holding such an item. So, you know, the common question that comes up is that, can the seller charge the purchaser a holding deposit fee? The commodity of sale in lay-by contract is not considered to be the property or the ownership of the purchaser. Rather, it belongs to the prospective seller, and therefore the seller cannot charge a holding deposit fee. But however, both the seller and purchaser may enter into a non-binding agreement with each other. And this agreement is an individual contract separate from the main lay-by contract, stating that the purchaser agrees to purchase a specific commodity on a specific date in the future. And it's important to note that this agreement is not legally binding. It's just a morally obliged. So basically what we're saying is that, you know, the lay-by, the deal is only done at the completion. And at that stage, it's a promise to buy it. And therefore, when you're taking the money, you're taking it as an amanat. So that is the understanding in this regard. And because of that, you cannot charge a penalty, or you cannot charge a handling fee.
0: Mm-hmm. MashaAllah. Jazakallahu khair for answering that question, Mufti Saab. Moving on further, Mufti Saab, the next question says that, is it permissible to use permanent hair removal products such as laser, IPL or permanent hair removal oil to remove body hair permanently? And also the second part of the question says that, is the use of the Sula nail polish permissible? And the person says Sula nail polish can be peeled off at the time of wudu.
1: So it is permissible to use permanent hair removal products to remove body hair permanently on the condition that the product must not cause harm to the body and the hair being removed. It should be done. If it's done in the area between the navel and the knees, then only your spouse may apply the procedure, as it's haram to expose that area of the body to anyone else. In terms of the nail polish that is being referred to, it's permissible to apply nail polish that peels off. When peeled off, it should not leave any residue that prevents water from reaching the nails and thus prevents wudu from being complete. And it should not contain any haram ingredients. When nail polish has been applied, the hands should not be shown to non-mahram. So because now you've adorned and beautified your hands, so in that case it should not be shown to non-mahrams. It should be covered up.
0: Jazakallahu khair for that, Mufti Saab. We'll take last two, three questions. The questioner says, I wanted to know, if a male has one length hair but does not like the hair being over the ears and does not like to have a sideburn to be long, so is it permissible to cut only those parts?
1: Yes, so just trimming a little bit of hair around the ears or on the sideburns without having a specific hairstyle or copying any way of the West, that would be allowed. This is obviously, you know, with the intention of growing the hair perhaps longer to keep a zulfa, and in the process the hair is, you know, slightly untidy, then that would be permissible.
0: Jazakallah. Next questioner says, Mufti Saab, you are told that we can repeat any ayah from the Quran Sharif in our Nafal Salah. Is it correct to recite the verse in every posture of Salah or only in Qiyam?
1: Yes, the verse, the recite. Yes, so you can repeat a verse repeatedly in any in the Nafil Salah, and the recitation of the Noble Quran is only understanding posture. In the other postures, you will read the different tasbih that are relevant. And if there is a verse that contains a dua and you read it as a form of dua, then you can read it in ruku and sajda, but not as a recitation.
0: Jazakallahu khair for that, Mufti Sahab. The final question for this evening, the questioner says that Mufti Sahab just mentioned about reciting Quran by looking into the Noble Quran. So is it preferred before Fajr Salah or is it preferred after Fajr Salah? And the listener also says, Jazakallahu khair for the enlightening program. May Allah subhanahu wa ta'ala reward you. And the person says, I meant it more meritorious to recite it before or after Fajr Salah, Mufti Sahab.
1: The specific thing that I was referring to is actually before the time of Fajr comes in. So like at the moment here in Port Elizabeth, the Fajr time comes in at around 5:40. So in that time from like 5:20 to 5:40, those last 20 minutes, we're talking of reading, the Noble Quran, looking in at that time. So in Gauteng, it may be like about 20 minutes earlier. I'm not sure the exact time, maybe around 5:20 or so. So in those moments before Subah Sadiq, those are the moments that we're talking about. Your normal recitation of Surah Yasin, which you start your day off with, that will be after Subah Sadiq. So it's either before the Fajr Salah or after the Fajr Salah, whatever it is, however you'd like to read it. But the day then begins with when the Fajr time comes in. And then, in terms of reading, in the Quran al-Fajr kana mashhuda, that the Quran that is recited in the early part of the morning at Fajr time, at Subah Sadiq time, that is all witnessed by the angels. So it is great virtue in that.
0: Jazakallahu khair for that, Mufti Sahab. Much appreciated. We leave it at that. We really appreciate your time and the advices that you shared with our listeners. May Allah subhanahu wa ta'ala reward you, and may Allah subhanahu wa ta'ala accept all your khidmat for His deen.
1: Ameen. Barakallahu feekum. 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
0: Wa alaikum salam wa rahmatullahi wa barakatuh. That was Mufti Yusuf Musaji answering your questions this evening.
2: Breaking news for Lanasia motorists. Suzuki is coming. That's right. One of South Africa's favorite vehicle brands is opening a brand new dealership right here in Lanasia. Stay tuned. Something exciting is on the way. Suzuki Lanasia. Coming soon.

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1: Assalamu alaikum wa rahmatullahi wa barakatuh. The time is 9 p.m. Making headlines at this hour. More than 17,000 arrested in nationwide Operation Shanela. It's Laylatul Thulatha, the 6th of Safar 1448, corresponding to July the 20th, 2026. The South African Police Service says its nationwide Operation Shanela has resulted in the arrest of 17,583 suspects in just 1 week. As police intensified efforts to combat serious crime across the country, the operation, conducted between 13 and 19 July, focused on tackling violent and organized crime, drug trafficking, illegal firearms, vehicle crime, and illegal immigration. Police say 3,622 undocumented foreign nationals were arrested during the operation. Officers also arrested 744 people for allegedly driving under the influence of alcohol or drugs. During the week-long operation, police confiscated 138 illegal firearms, more than 1,000 rounds of ammunition, recovered 60 hijacked or stolen vehicles, and seized various drugs. Authorities also confiscated contraband worth more than 13 million rands. In other local news, the spokesperson for Police Minister Senzo Mkhunu has rejected allegations made by suspended Inspector General of Intelligence MDS Faisal, saying the claims are without merit. The response follows court papers filed by Faisal, in which he challenges his suspension by President Cyril Ramaphosa. Faisal argues that the president relied on what he described as very flimsy evidence when deciding to suspend him. In his portal application, Faisal claims he was instructed to investigate allegations involving a faction linked to crime intelligence head Lieutenant General Dumisani Khumalo. He further alleges that Minister Mkhunu played a central role in the events that led to his suspension. According to the court papers, Faisal also claims that Mkhunu directed him to investigate appointments within the Independent Directorate Against Corruption, as well as issues relating to government building procurement.
2: It's very unfortunate that the authors of this article do what I will call a red herring in order to drive a narrative that seeks to draw Minister Mkhunu into a platform where he does not belong. In actual fact, I just heard Ms. Desing, who is one of the authors of the article, saying that Minister Mkhunu instructed the Inspector General to undertake an investigation.
1: Now coming to the African continent, human rights advocates and legal representatives are calling on France to raise the detention of Gabonese opposition leader and former Prime Minister Alain Claude Billy Bainise during the President Brice Oligui Nguema's 3-day state visit to Paris. Billy Bainise has been in custody since April, facing charges of fraud and breach of trust linked to events dating back to 2008. He has denied all the allegations, while his lawyers argued that the prosecution is politically motivated and intended to silence a leading opposition figure. In our Oman news, the Palestinian group Hamas has appointed Khalil al-Hayya as the new head of its political bureau, making him the movement's highest-ranking political leader. The appointment follows the death of Yahya Sinwar, who was killed by Israeli forces in Gaza in October 2024. Since Sinwar's death, al-Hayya has been serving as Hamas's leader in Gaza and had previously been Sinwar's deputy. Khalil al-Hayya is one of Hamas's most senior and experienced leaders. His influence within the movement grew after a series of Israeli operations killed several top Hamas officials, including former political bureau chief Ismail Haniyeh and deputy leader Saleh al-Aruri. Those developments left al-Hayya as one of the movement's most prominent surviving leaders. Lastly, in our news, United States President Donald Trump has warned that Iran will face severe consequences if more American troops are killed, as tensions between Washington and Tehran continue to escalate. In a message posted on his Truth Social platform, Trump said every time Iran kills an American soldier, they will pay for that killing many times over. He added that he had instructed Defense Secretary Pete Hegseth, Chairman of the Joint Chiefs of Staff General Daniel Kane, and senior military commanders to act on that directive. The warning follows the deaths of 3 U.S. service members in recent attacks in the region, which the United States has blamed on Iran. Tehran has denied any responsibility.
3: all this on Truth Social that he posted just in the last 20 minutes. He's been in the Oval Office for the last couple of hours. Obviously, he received an update over the weekend about the death of the three American service personnel. He did describe it as very sad, said that they were working towards making sure Iran never has another nuclear weapon. Let me clarify that, never has a nuclear weapon. And he said that they continue with the operations that they were bombing Iran that night. So clearly he believes that this is going to be an operation that is going to continue for some considerable time to avenge the death of the three service personnel.
1: Coming out to our finances, the rand is trading at 16 rands 51 cents to the dollar, 22 rands 18 cents to the pound, and 18 rands 85 cents to the euro. Gold is trading at $4,011.92 a fine ounce. Brent crude oil is at $88.10 a barrel. Now, solar times in the Johannesburg region, Fajr Solar will set in at 32 minutes after 5 a.m. Sunrise will set in at 6:53 a.m. In the Durban region, Fajr Solar will set in at 25 minutes after 5 a.m. Sunrise will set in at 6:48 a.m. Inshallah. I'm Ishaq Rampai with your Radio Islam News. Assalamu alaikum wa rahmatullahi wa barakatuh.
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0: Money on Monday with Mufti Muhammad Hafiji. 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
1: 10 minutes past 9 o'clock. Welcome back to the second and the final hour of our weekly FIQH Q&A program. In this hour, inshallah, we'll be crossing over to the Jamiat offices, and from the finance desk of Jamiatul Ulama South Africa, we have Mufti Muhammad Hafiji, who will be, inshallah, answering your FIQH related questions. So this is your opportunity, respected listeners, to have your questions answered on any finance related matters. And if you have any FIQH related matters concerning finance, this is a your opportunity to send your questions on the number 072-786-1548, whether your query relates to Islamic business dealings, investments, inheritance, zakat, estates, buying and selling, or even banking or contracts, or whether you are simply seeking clarification on a particular masla, looking for sharia ruling or verdict, or even some practical Islamic financial advice, then this program is here to assist. And Mufti Muhammad Hafiji, who has vast experience in the field of finance, will inshallah be able to help you. So the number is 072-786-1548. You can forward it on that number. My engineer indicates to me that we do have Mufti Muhammad Hafiji on the line. Let's firstly warmly welcome Mufti Muhammad. Assalamu alaikum wa rahmatullah, Mufti Sahab.
2: Wa alaikum assalam wa rahmatullahi wa barakatuh, Mulana Suhaib, and the engineering team. Shukran jazilan for yet another opportunity to be together on the airwaves of Radio Islam International. I look forward to the time together, and I hope to be of benefit to all of our listeners, inshallah.
1: Inshallah, inshallah. We also look forward to benefit from you and the vast experience that you have in this Islamic finance. May Allah subhanahu wa ta'ala reward you and accept all your efforts.
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1: Mufti Sahab, as usual, let's start the program by interacting or asking our listeners to interact with us, where you ask a trivia quiz question, and the first person with the correct answer will inshallah walk away with a book authored by Hazrat Sheikh Zakaria Rahmatullahi Alayh, and that is Virtues of Trade. So if you participated previously and if you won a book, then do let us know that you have won previously, so we can pass on this prize to the next worthy winner. And if you would like to participate, if you did not participate before, that's the only condition. If you won before, then just let us know. And even if you won, you can still participate. And also a request to sign off with either your name or the place that you are messaging us from, so when we are deciding on a winner, then we'll be able to identify them. So it's better to sign off with your name if you want to remain anonymous, then at least from the area that you are messaging us from. So Mufti Sahab, as usual, let's start off by interacting with our listeners, by you asking our listeners a trivia question. What's the trivia question for today?
2: The question for this evening is, money is often likened to a raw form of food. So we want to know from our listeners, which form of raw food is money likened to and why? I'm repeating myself. Money is often likened to a raw form of food. So we want to know this evening, which form of raw food is money likened to and why?
1: Quite interesting. Jazakallah khair. So the lines are open now. You can send in your responses on the number 072-786-1548. That is 072-786-1548. If you'd like to interact, if you'd like to participate, then drop us a message on this number. And the first person with the correct answer will win that book authored by Hazrat Sheikh Zakaria Rahmatullahi Alayh, Virtues of Trade. Mufti Sahab, while we wait for our listeners to interact with us and while they send in their questions, let's take our FIQH related questions regarding finance, and we'll try and take as much questions as possible. So the first question for this evening, it says, Ya Mufti Sahab, I try my best to give my employees good and fair wages. From the 15 odd of them, there are a few who randomly ask for more money mid-month or towards month end. Some of them do have illnesses friends and family as well, so it seems legit. What options do I have as the employer? What can I do for them?
2: So it is encouraging to note that we have an employer who is making an effort to provide good, fair, decent, livable wages for their employees. And there's a clear indication from the question that from the 15-odd employees, by and large, all of them are satisfied. There's less than a handful who are not maybe content with what they are receiving. And hence, the amount they receive is insufficient for whatever reason, maybe too many expenses, and they have to come midstream or even maybe close to the end of the month with a few days left for payday, still having to seek further top-ups and bridging finance, right? But in terms of options for the employer, the first thing is I don't get a hint from the question that the employer is even thinking about dismissing these employees, right, who are becoming a bit of a problem in terms of seeking top-ups and all of that and bridging finance. So that process, I'm not going to focus on that particular

0: It's not just financial. It's not just payday. It's about their physical health. It's about their mental health. There's so much involved in the employer-employee relationship, right? So in the given scenario of just less than a handful of people coming to seek top-ups or bridging finance from the employer, one of your main options that you would have is to seriously consider whether the employees are familiar with money management. It's possible that they are being paid well, and there is actually sufficient resources for them, but they are not managing the wealth adequately. So the employer in this particular scenario may benefit from either personally engaging the employees or bringing on a third party, an outside person, a financial coach of some sort, to speak to employees, not only speak to them once off and gone, you know, half an hour session or lecture and he's gone. No, sitting down with them, understanding their personal lives, how they receive money, where they spend it, teach them processes of budgeting, teach them processes of record keeping, teach them how to say no if maybe a third party is imposing on their money, you know, on their wages and creating a kind of like a sapping their wealth. So the employer in this particular scenario may still benefit from having the skills and the expertise of the employee, and at the same time, just empowering them with healthy financial wellness information and practices that can benefit them in the long term. Remember that when employers engage in the financial well-being of their employees, you're not only engaging and empowering that particular employee on good financial habits. That employee is eventually going to train maybe their own spouse or maybe their own children. So you're actually uplifting an entire generation when you uplift one employee in terms of financial well-being. So I would close off the response by saying that our employer in the given scenario may be doing very well in terms of fair wages, commensurate to what work is being carried out. They just need to maybe adopt a program of empowerment, financial empowerment for the employees, so that employees manage their wages effectively and do not create a problem for the employer where bridging finance is required and some kind of help is required. You know, those things do make it a bit awkward. Eventually, most employers make a decision which is not very favorable in terms of the employee eventually being dismissed. And then they're even worse off now because they don't have an income at all. So I hope it doesn't get to that stage. May Allah reward the employer who is concerned about the employee. And may Allah pave the way for some kind of financial empowerment program to take its course so that the employees are uplifted in the process and the employees can also uplift their own families through healthy financial habits.
1: Mashallah, these are beautiful advices that you shared for our listeners. Jazakallah khair with regards to looking after the employees and giving fair wages. So Jazakallah khair for that. Mufti Sahib, if you can kindly just repeat the trivia course question, and inshallah our lines, we will read out the questions after I ask one more question. So if you can kindly read out the question for this evening.
0: The question for this evening is, money is often likened to a raw form of food. So we want to know from our listeners, which form of raw food is money likened to and why? I'm repeating myself. Money is often likened to a raw form of food. So we want to know this evening, which form of raw food is money likened to and why?
1: So there's two parts to the answer, which food and the reason that you have chosen that food. Let's open the lines one more time. The number is 072-786-1548. If you would like to participate, please reply with your name, or if you want to remain anonymous, then at least say which area you are messaging us from. Then it will make it easy for us to identify the winner. Moving on further, Mufti Sahib, the second question for this evening, it reads that my wife and I have built up a sizable amount of wealth over a few years. However, we are concerned about our children's ability to manage things. What legal structures would Mufti Sahib advise that we consider?
0: So it's encouraging to note that two individuals have managed to work together. I'm assuming their relationship is sound, and they've been able to amass and accumulate a sizable amount of wealth over time. That's a good thing. It's also noteworthy that people are concerned about their children or their progeny's ability to manage wealth and to manage an empire or, you know, some kind of

0: mass volume of wealth. It's the concern, a natural concern of most people, right? The third part is the direct question of what legal structures would we advise. Now, the reason why I'll not be able to comment fully on the legal structures is because of largely my own personal experience of interacting with people with sizable estates and sizable forms of amounts of wealth, right? The first misconception I encounter with legal structures to manage wealth is that people live with this belief that it's a one-size-fits-all. If something worked, if some kind of legal structure worked for my brother or for my neighbor or for my friend at the masjid, it's going to work for me as well. This is a misconception. So I'm not going to be able to provide advice on legal structures because I'm not aware of the individual's personal circumstances, right? They would need to engage with a financial planner or advisor of their choice, maybe even a legal practitioner, and get some advice on that score. The second thing is, legal structures are on their place. They can achieve a particular outcome and objective of managing wealth effectively. But at the same time, there are critical things of getting our own homes in order so that it can pave the way for legal structures to work. What I mean by that is there are particular factors that as a community we don't take care of in our own homes. And as a result of not taking care of those particular things, we find that even the best of legal structures don't work. And they can't prove to be counterproductive when we need those legal structures the most, right? The first thing is the aspect of money being kept a secret, wealth being kept a secret. Most people make this mistake where they do not inform or properly communicate about money to their own children. So the only thing they would maybe be stern about is, you know, money doesn't grow on trees. I can't afford this new thing, this new car of yours. It's not my responsibility. But the child doesn't know what sort of wealth. They don't know anything about your wealth. I've sat across the table where people came and said, you know, my dad or my mom passed away, and I had no clue that this money even existed or this wealth even existed. So it's important to make sure that we prepare our children to manage wealth. It goes far beyond teaching them how money works. You still have to instill in them the value of delayed gratification, because that is what underpins sound financial decisions the day the money is in their hands. They should not be seeing that I inherited 5 million rand from my dad. I can just now go and purchase the car I always wanted, you know. So you need to teach a child. You can teach about a balance sheet. You can teach about how you distinguish between long-term needs, short-term needs, you know, long-term debt, short-term debt. Teach about those particular things so that the day money does land up in their hands, they are able and responsible to look after that wealth adequately, inshallah. The second thing is about getting your children ready, what I call inheritance ready, you know, where you teach your children values of patience, accountability, empathy. It must become part of your family life through regular conversations and even habits. You start with your spouse. You need to be aligned by agreeing on the values that you want to transmit when you want to talk to your children and what role you expect them to play in managing the family's financial affairs. From there, bring your children into the conversation in an age-appropriate way, of course. A 10-year-old doesn't need to know about how many zeros the family trust has, but they should understand how money works, what things cost, and what it means to earn it, right? As they get older, you introduce them to the family's financial structures. Maybe you got some kind of estate plan. You give them a budget. They must manage themselves. Maybe a clothing allowance, maybe petrol money at some stage in their lives. You don't just present it as a windfall. Present it as a responsibility that they need to take seriously. You obviously need to orientate your children on who your financial advisor is, who guides you on things. Maybe even take your children along with you so that your accountant or attorney can be familiar with who your family members are, and there can be some level of trust between parents and the children. So I think I would sum it up by saying that regular conversations, communication on money values will go a long way than just the legal structures to manage wealth adequately in the event of parents passing away. If adequate communication takes place at age-appropriate levels, inshallah, the children will be able to safeguard that wealth and utilize it responsibly. Most times it's more a case of the tarbiyah not being ignored. abroad rather than the actual technical skills of money itself.
1: Jazakallah khair for answering that question, Mufti Saab. Before we start reading out the answers for our trivia question, if you can kindly just repeat the question for this evening once again. What's the question, Mufti Saab?
0: The question for this evening is, money is often likened to a raw form of food. So we want to know from our listeners, which form of raw food is money likened to and why? I'm repeating myself. Money is often likened to a raw form of food. So we want to know this evening, which form of raw food is money likened to and why?
1: So let me read out the answers that we received at 16 minutes past 9 o'clock from an anonymous person. It says, wheat, because wealth given as charity earns multiple rewards as the wheat plant grows multiple ears. Then Sister Sumaya says that I won before, and the answer is dough. Dough, D-O-U-G-H. Then Muhammad Mutala says at 21 minutes past 9, that is it honey. The next response coming at 23 minutes past 9 o'clock, also from an anonymous, it says, Mufti Saab, my answer is dough and I won before. And then the next response at 25 minutes past 9 says the answer to the question is bread and butter. These go together. And the last response coming from Sister Sumaya says that is the answer steak. So these are the responses that we received, Mufti Saab. Maybe let's give a few more minutes and then inshallah let me ask this next question. And then after it, you can inshallah respond to your correct answer. You can say which one is a winner. Just to remind our listeners, time right now is 29 minutes past 9 o'clock. 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On the line we have Mufti Muhammad Hafiji answering your questions this evening. And if you'd like to participate, whether ask Mufti Saab a question or answer to the riddle that Mufti Saab has given, the number is 072-786-1548. Mufti Saab, next question says, I'm a widowed and I live with my sister who has never been married before. We are left decent wealth by my husband and our parents. Thus, we have an interest in the financial world. Anyway, I feel like the financial world has somehow prided itself with becoming more and more confusing. What do you advise to make sense of financial stuff, Mufti Saab?
0: Okay, this is a very interesting observation in the sense that for anyone with a modest amount of wealth keen to explore the world of finance and economics, they would indeed find things a bit overwhelming, right? And I don't blame people out there, because there is no doubt that the language of finance and economics these days has definitely served as some kind of like gatekeeper. You know, it's like you have to come to speak to someone before you want to engage into a product. And things have, the simplicity of things has definitely been stripped off, even though many, many times financial products are actually quite straightforward. The cause for concern at the moment is financial inclusion in South Africa is actually quite low, in the sense that people who are maybe uneducated or not as educated as they need to be, you'll find that they disengage purely as a result of being overwhelmed by the amount of information or the perceived complexity of information out there, right? So there's no taking away that financial services have evolved in some way, in many ways, driven by regulation, driven by risk modeling, driven by product innovation, technology, all of these things using artificial intelligence. So while all of this precision and all of these systems serve the purpose of introducing higher levels of accuracy and simplification, it has no doubt created unintended complexity to the client, and this results in a consequence of a what we can call a language gap between the industry and the everyday person, right? So in essence, coming straight to the question, this issue boils down to one of financial literacy playing a critical role. And financial literacy, if as the question is asking, is not obtained through some kind of formal qualification, not necessarily. You can obtain or you can become financially literate just by following the news or just by searching key terms that you don't understand, or you come across for the first time in some magazine article or online article that you read, all you have to do is just be alert and just be keen to learn, keen to be asking questions. Don't feel embarrassed to ask a question. If something is unclear to you, feel free to ask the question. So that's on the client side or the demand side. On the supply side, practitioners need to make sure that they adopt a simple language in their marketing endeavors of banking products, investment products, takaful and insurance products. They need to just adopt greater simplicity, break things down a bit so that things become a bit more easier and people can engage in products with much more confidence. So on the demand side, as consumers, all we just have to do is, we don't have to be chasing fancy degrees and diplomas to become financially literate. It's just a case of understanding what we're reading, what we're encountering, being able to ask questions, being able to seek clarity, search. You have the internet at your fingertips these days. And on the supply side, practitioners just need to be conscious and wary of the fact that they need to be much more simplified in the selling of products, so that things are easily comprehended and customers can engage much more confidently in particular products that are being sold to them. I don't have the magic wand, but I hope that this sheds light, and I would concede with the listener that things are often portrayed much more complicated than they actually are. And it just takes a person to apply themselves for a few minutes maybe to understand what some product or some feature is all about in the world of finance and economics.
1: No, mashallah, that was important advice that you shared with this particular sister who's a widow, and she also lives with a sister who has never married before, and they have a decent wealth by means of inheritance from their parents as well as the deceased husband. And they were interested, and you gave important advice to that. Jazakallahu khair for sharing that. Not only important to the listener who asked that question, but inshallah to general listeners who's listening to Radio Islam currently, they can also benefit from it. Jazakallahu khair for that. Mufti Sab, I think before we there's two more answers that came in, but before that, if you can kindly just repeat the question one more time before we declare the winner, and you can mention who won today.
0: The question for this evening is, money is often likened to a raw form of food. So we want to know from our listeners, which form of raw food is money likened to and why? I'm repeating myself. Money is often likened to a raw form of food. So we want to know this evening, which form of raw food is money likened to and why?
1: Gee, so after the responses I read out, Mufti Sab, there's two more responses that came in at 29 minutes past 9 o'clock. It says here from Mpumalanga, and the answer is bread. And they give the reason why. Bread is the most basic and popular item to eat, which shows its simplistic importance in life, similar to how money is the most basic and popular currency. Then at 26 minutes to 10 o'clock, that means 9:34, another response came, and which says also honey. So the honey was answered already. So far we have a winner, Mufti Sab. There were two people with the correct answers, and one of them said that they won previously. And the answer I believe that you are looking for is dough. So money is compared to dough, raw form of food, because both are needed. Money is needed with an N and dough with KN. So we're looking at a homophone. So mashallah to that winner. I think it was Sister Sumaya. I'll just double check and forward Mufti Sab the details. So the answer that we are looking for is dough, D-O-U-G-H. Money is compared to dough, raw form of food, because both are needed. Money is needed with an N and dough with K-N. So we are looking at a homophone. And mashallah, we have a winner. Inshallah, we'll get in touch with you, get your details. And then, inshallah, Mufti Hafiji will then get in touch. One of the team members will get in touch. And inshallah, you'll walk away with a book authored by Hazrat Sheikh Zakaria Rahmatullahi Alayhi. Mufti Sab, I think I'm going to push you for one more question before we end and terminate this week's program. The final question for this week for you, Mufti Sab, it says, that is it a good or bad thing if our children are using using credit to buy things. My beta just started working after completing school last year. So what's your advice? Is it a good thing or bad thing to buy on credit? Please advise, Mufti Saab.
0: So is it a good thing or a bad thing if our children are using credit to make purchases, right? I suppose a lot depends on the specific behavior that you're seeing in a young person, a young child, maybe a growing adult, in terms of their behavior and how they engage in credit. It's not a one-size-fits-all. For some young people, engaging in credit is bad, and for some young people, it's actually a good thing, right? So a young person engaging in credit is bad if they're engaging in credit to support a lifestyle, you know, where they just have a high life, their taste for brands or their taste for, you know, just a nice life every weekend. In that case, to be engaging in credit is not going to be good. It's not going to be healthy. And even worse, if somebody else has to carry that burden, or maybe a parent has to foot those bills, or another sibling who is trying to work hard has to settle those bills because the other sibling is irresponsible in using credit. In that case, it goes without saying that a young person engaging in credit is not going to be favorable. It's not going to be a good thing. But if a young person is earning, maybe has a little bit of inflow of funds, and they're engaging in credit responsibly, they're doing it because they want to fulfill a need, not just once, or they're doing it and they're making sure that they are very measured in terms of engaging at that credit. They do not overextend themselves. They make small commitments. They honor the commitments, the repayments. They don't delay or default on repayments. And they're purchasing very specific things that they actually need. A young person may be earning and needs a computer to do some assignments or do some work maybe and become more efficient. But that's a legitimate specific item that is being purchased. Sometimes the cost of those things are quite pricey. So if someone is using an instrument of credit to make a legitimate purchase and fulfill a genuine need, and they have a genuine intention to repay, there are plenty of hadith to support the fact that when a person engages in credit for good reason and has a firm resolve to settle that credit, then the aid of Allah is with that person, and somehow that person will be in a position to fulfill that obligation. So that's the main thing. But I think to close it off, if young people are going to be engaging in credit, then if they maybe adults should be supervising to some extent and watching that the situation doesn't go out of hand. It should be very measured and very calculated. And most importantly, the credit that the young people are engaging in must be Sharia compliant. They should verify with a mufti of their choice whether the particular credit product that they're engaging in, or buy now, pay later instrument that they're using, is something that is legitimate and it does enjoy some kind of fiqh justification before engaging in that product. Ideally, if the product is certified by a Sharia board or some panel of muftis, by all means proceed. But in the absence of those kind of things, or any unclear area, any red flags in terms of interest and all of that, it's a non-negotiable that interest should be avoided. Whether it's a young person, whether it's an old person, interest has to be avoided.
1: MashaAllah. Jazakallah khair for answering that question with regards to using credit to buy things. So you gave an answer, whether you are old or young, doesn't matter, but the principle that we should be abide by and follow. Jazakallah khair for sharing that, Mufti Saab. I think we'll leave it at that for this week. We really appreciate your time and your valuable input to the questions that were asked by our listeners. May Allah subhanahu wa ta'ala reward you and accept it from you, Mufti Saab.
0: Shukran Jazilan for the opportunity once again, Maulana Suhaib, and Shukran Jazilan to our engineer for this evening. I want to seize the opportunity to seek an apology from those listeners whose questions could not be fielded, and also to request for the du'as of all of our listeners of Radio Islam International. Assalamu alaikum wa rahmatullahi wa barakatuh.
1: Wa alaykum salam wa rahmatullahi wa barakatuh. That was Mufti Muhammad Hafaji from the finance desk of Jamiatul Ulama South Africa answering your questions this evening. Time right now is 18 minutes to 10 o'clock. We need to go for a short ad break. And when we return, inshallah, we have the final segment for this evening. And it is by Mufti Razin Baghdadi. If you have any Shafi-related fiqh question for Mufti Razin Baghdadi, then drop us a message on the number 072-786-1548. Inshallah, Mufti Razin will be answering Shafi-related questions and also our general discussion. And the general discussion will continue from where we left off for our Shafi listeners. That will be after this break.
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1: Koru Tuten, welcome back to Radio Islam International. And for the final segment for today, we cross over to Mufti Razin Baghdadi. Mufti Saab is at the Shafi desk at Jamiatul Ulama South Africa. And mashallah, Mufti Saab joins us on a weekly basis to answer questions from our Shafi listeners. So if you have any Shafi-related questions for Mufti Razin Baghdadi, the number is 072-786-1548. That is 072-786-1548. If you have any questions, any queries for Mufti Razin Baghdadi, for the Shafi listeners, you can forward it on the number 072-786-1548. My engineer indicates to me that from the Shafi desk of Jamiatul Ulama South Africa, we have Mufti Razin Baghdadi. Mufti Saab, firstly, Jazakallahu Khairan for availing yourself this evening. Assalamu alaikum wa rahmatullahi wa barakatuh.
0: Wa alaikum assalam wa rahmatullahi wa barakatuh. Assalamu alaikum wa rahmatullahi wa barakatuh to our beloved listeners.
1: Mufti Saab, we hope that you are feeling much better this week, and Jazakallahu Khairan for availing yourself. How are you doing this evening, Mufti Saab?
0: Alhamdulillah, Mawlana. With the mercy and blessings of Allah subhanahu wa ta'ala, I am doing well. And I hope that that is the same for you and our listeners.
1: Alhamdulillah ala kulli hal, I'm doing very well. Jazakallahu khairan for asking. So just to remind our Shafi listeners, if you have any questions for Mufti Razin, the number is 072-786-1548. That is 072-786-1548. Mufti Saab, I'm looking at my WhatsApp line. There's a question with regards to children standing and performing salah in a masjid. So the questioner says that attention for Mufti Razin Baghdadi, Shafi fiqh question. Where should the children stand when performing salah in a masjid? And at what age should they be brought to the masjid?
0: Okay, so if we are performing salah with jama'ah and we have kids who are attending as well, obviously the adults will first make up the sufuf, and thereafter the kids will make their own saf. However, if the saf is not being completed
6: because there aren't enough adults to complete the SOF, then the child will be allowed to join the Sufuh of the adults as well to complete that SOF, even if it means they are joining the first SOF. And generally we find in those salahs where the congregation of males is much less, especially our Dhuhr salah, if there are youngsters who are not yet baligh are present, then they should be allowed to join the first SOF. And if they are in the first SOF or in any SOF where there are adults now starting to form behind them, the child will not be pulled out of that SOF and his spot taken. He will be left in his SOF and the adults will then continue to make the sufuf behind them. As for the second question, so the masala itself, another is what approach we should have as adults when we find children in the masjid. And a third would be something for us as adults to ponder and reflect and do some introspection when it comes to kids who are in the masjid and are actually maybe causing a lot of disturbance in the masjid. So when it comes to the age when a child should be brought to the masjid, we learn from the hadith of Nabi Sallallahu Alaihi Wasallam, where he says that at the age of 7, a child should be encouraged to perform salah. So at that age there is the ideal age when we try and bring our kids to the masjid, where we have a bit more confidence in them to actually obey the rules of the masjid and not to create any disturbances. So that's the ideal age they should be brought. If a child is younger than that and they are able to, you know, conduct themselves properly in the masjid, they're not going to be causing any disturbance and noise in the masjid, then too it will also be fine if they are brought to the masjid. However, there's a few things to keep in mind in this regard. We as fathers are responsible to take our kids to the masjid, but we are also responsible to look after them when they are at the masjid, to ensure that they are not causing any disturbance to other people who are trying to perform their salah. So ideally what we should be doing is keeping our kids close by to us where we can keep an eye on them. If we are taking a 4-year-old or a 5-year-old child to the masjid, you can't expect him to be standing with the other kids who might be a bit bigger, who might be a bit naughty to a certain extent, innocent naughty, where they might be playing together in salah, causing a bit of a disturbance. Naturally, that child who is a 4 years old or 5 years old is not going to be able to control himself. He might join them. He might actually start making louder noise than those kids. So ideally, the father should keep an eye on his kids when he is taking them to the masjid, be in close proximity to them. Generally, if a child can see the father, then he is more likely to behave himself. The father is sitting in the first off, they are sitting in the courtyard. Obviously, the father can't see them. He doesn't have control over them. He won't be able to keep an eye on his child sufficiently, where the child is not going to, you know, create any disturbance. So for kids who are under the age of 7, we should be very careful when bringing them to the masjid, especially if they are kids who are, you know, still going through potty training, so on and so forth. We should try and avoid bringing them if we have a fear that they might urinate in the masjid, so on and so forth. We don't want to now cause any difficulty for the masjid and those who are congregating in the masjid, where you have a child who has now urinated in a particular spot, so on and so forth. But if a child is below 7 and he is able to conduct himself properly and he is close by to his father, or his father is standing with him towards the end of the saf, you know, sometimes kids are very small, and you'll find a very small gap between the end of the saf. It's fine if the child is now standing there, obviously based on our madhab. The other thing that we need to keep in mind is our approach as adults. So, you know, a lot of the times we tend to get worked up. We tend to get irritated because the child is disturbing our salah, rightfully so. But how we approach it should be with complete love and affection. Now, many a times we'll find an individual will stand up after the imam makes salam and he'll start screaming, and yeah, don't bring your kids. And makes the child embarrassed, he makes the father embarrassed, and these things stay with the child. You know, we might think that they're going to forget, but sometimes it leaves a mark and imprint on that individual, on that child. And growing up, I mean, we look at the number of individuals who are actually coming to the masjid from our youngsters, you know, between the ages of 10 and 20 years old. We find that majority of the masjid is filled by those who are maybe 30 and above, maybe a few in the 20s. But through the teenage years and preteen years, we hardly find any of those kids who are actually filling up the masjids. So I think it's very important for us that our approach as adults needs to be mature, needs to be with love and affection. You know, it reminds me of the Turkish saying, it says, if you don't hear the noise and the laughs and the giggles of the young generation in the masajid, then we need to fear the next generation that's coming forward. Why? Because if we are going to be so harsh in our approach in disciplining them, then what's going to happen? It might create a dislike for the masjid in their heart. And that's what we're trying to achieve. So if you find a child who is misbehaving in the masjid, don't stand up and talk to them. Sit down, sit them down, advise them, explain to them, this is the house of Allah, with love, with affection. If you have sweets or something, give it to them. This is something which a child will take to more than someone just standing up and screaming at them, telling them they must go home. So it's important for us as adults to deal with it in a mature manner and with a lot of love and wisdom. And the last point I wanted to mention with this is a bit of a point of introspection. So one of my colleagues, he always tells me that when I'm on the phone, I'm completely oblivious to what's happening around me. Sometimes he'll be asking me something, and because I'm busy on my phone, I'm either scrolling or something, I am completely oblivious to what's happening, what he's asking me. And he always teases me, and you know, he's elder than me also, so he shouts at me also about it. You need to be much more aware of your surroundings. And then we look at these instances here where, you know, we get worked up in the masjid because a child is laughing or is giggling. And it made me think that how is it that when I am busy on my phone, I am so deeply captivated by what I am seeing that I am completely oblivious of my surroundings. I don't even worry about what's happening next to me. I mean, it's not only at work. I'm sure when we are at home as well, we're busy on the phone, the wife or the child will come and ask you something and you're like, don't hear them at all. So how is it that when we are looking at these reels, whether it be on Instagram, Facebook, or YouTube, we are so immersed in it that we forget our surroundings. But when we are standing in front of Allah subhanahu wa ta'ala, a small giggle from a child is sufficient to break our concentration. But that's something which is concerning to all of us. The fact that when it comes to aspects of dunya, we can become so zoned in on it, we concentrate on it so much that nothing can take away our focus. But a giggle from a child or a cell phone going off, the whole different masala on its own, but these small, small things are sufficient for us to actually lose our concentration in salah. Which begs the question is, why is it that we are able to focus on our phones but we aren't able to focus in our salah? And we know that focus in salah is not something which is easily achieved. It requires practice. But if you're 30, 40 years old and the scream or the laugh of a child is still affecting your concentration of salah, I feel like it's something that we need to introspect in ourselves and ask ourselves the question, is it why when I'm on my phone, no one can take my concentration away? But in my salah, then smallest noise can take my concentration away. Something that we need to work on continuously. And there are many things which can help in this regard. For example, learning Arabic, understanding the du'as that you are reading, not always repeating the same surahs in your salah, learning the meanings of the different surahs, learning the fadail of the surahs. All these things here can help us achieve better concentration in salah. And one last thing, Moana, in this regard is we also need to be the right role models for the kids. If we want them to behave in the masjid, we as adults also need to behave in the masjid. Sorry about that. So many a time we complain about our youngsters making noise in the masjid, that we are the very same ones as adults who at the shoe racks, especially after Salah is finished, are making such a racket, speaking loudly, screaming, talking, laughing, while there are many other congregants within the masjid who are actually still performing the Salah, who also don't want to be disturbed. Sometimes you find individuals are talking in the masjid just before Salah. It might be in a bit of a softer tone, but the fact is it can still be heard, and it can be irritating and disturbing to other individuals as well. So if we want our kids to actually respect the masjid more, respect the space of others, respect the ibadah that other people are trying to engage in as well, we also need to show the very similar qualities. Because we all know that kids learn from example and actions, not by words. So if we are the ones who are standing up and shouting at the kids, but the minute we're walking away and we're there, the shuraks and the wudukhanas sitting and having loud conversation and disturbing the others, then what is going to go through that child's mind? He's going to say, this uncle can make a big noise, it's fine. But if I make a small noise, then it's a big issue. So these are just my thoughts on this, Masalama. I'm sure you might have, maybe even look at it differently. We might have some other points to add to it. But these are just a few things I thought I would share as well.
1: No, Maulana, mashallah, Mufti Sahab, very important discussion that you had today with regards to bringing children to the masjid. And it doesn't only apply to, I think, Shafi listeners, it applies to everybody, Hanafis, Shafis, Hanbalis, Malikis. And very important reminder that you gave and encouraged our listeners to bring our children to the masjid, despite of them making a noise, because you gave a very good example that if you are fidgeting, if you are playing with your phone and you become oblivious of what's happening around you, so why is it in Salah you get distracted by a slight noise of a child? So that's an important reminder. Jazakallahu khair, Mufti Sahab. We leave it at that for this week, and inshallah I see there's two more questions from our Shafi listeners that came in. We will inshallah ask those questions next week, but for this week, Jazakallahu khair, fi amanillah, assalamu alaikum wa rahmatullah.
0: As always, it's been a pleasure. Until our program next week, fi amanillah, assalamu alaikum wa rahmatullahi wa barakatuh.
1: Wa alaikum salam wa rahmatullahi wa barakatuh. That was Mufti Razin Baghdadi answering your Shafi related questions on Radio Islam. Time right now is exactly 10 p.m. So we say Jazakallahu khairan for tuning into Radio Islam. May Allah grant us tawfiq and ability to practice upon what the Muftis have mentioned. From myself, Suhaib Lasania, and my engineer, Sheikh Usama, till next time, assalamu alaikum wa rahmatullahi wa barakatuh.

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1: Assalamu alaikum wa rahmatullahi wa barakatuh. The time is 2 minutes after 10 p.m. Making headlines at this hour. State lines up 48 witnesses in Ket Matlala attempted murder trial. It's Laylatul Thulatha, the 6th of Safar, 1448, corresponding to July the 20th, 2026. The attempted murder trial of businessman Wusimuzi Ket Matlala and four co-accused has officially begun in the High Court in Johannesburg. All five accused pleaded not guilty to every charge against them. The case relates to an alleged plot to murder socialite Tebogo Thobejane, businessman Josie Banyoni, and music producer Sini Gomokobung. Prosecutors allege that the accused not only attempted to carry out the attack, but also conspired to plan it. To support this case, the National Prosecuting Authority has indicated that it intends calling 48 witnesses during the trial. The large witness list suggests prosecutors believe they have extensive evidence, including testimony from investigators, forensic experts, eyewitnesses, and other individuals connected to the case. In other local news, the South African government has officially launched the National Water Access Acceleration Program, a new initiative aimed at expanding access to safe, reliable drinking water for communities across the country. The program was launched by President Cyril Ramaphosa in Hammanskraal, an area that has faced years of water supply challenges and concerns over water quality. The president said the initiative forms part of the commitments made this year's State of the Nation address to improve basic service delivery. The program introduces a decentralized water supply model, which involves installing localized water treatment and supply systems closer to communities. Government says this approach will help provide clean water more quickly, particularly in areas where large-scale infrastructure projects would take years to complete.
2: In terms of South Africa's water policy, we check what is our sources of water. And when President prioritized the issue of water, Minister Pemima Jordan and ourselves, we said we are going to look at unserved communities. Most of the unserved communities are mostly in rural communities, they're in townships. And in this particular case, we do have a report of the on where groundwater is available and very available in good quality quantities in terms of aquifers.
1: Now coming to the African continent, the Botswana government has warned its citizens against what it described as deceptive recruitment practices by Russia. Authorities say some Botswanan nationals have been recruited with promises of employment, only to find themselves deployed to fight in the war in Ukraine. The government has urged citizens to verify overseas job offers carefully and avoid recruitment schemes that would place them in conflict zones. In our Uma News, Israeli human rights organization B'Tselem Salam has accused Israel authorities of encouraging what it describes as ethnic cleansing of Palestinians in the occupied West Bank. The organization's comments follow the killing of two Palestinians during a raid in the village of Dar Jarir near Ramallah. According to B'Tselem Salam, Israeli settlers accompanied by soldiers and police entered the village on Sunday night. During the operation, two Palestinian men were shot and killed, while three other Palestinians were wounded. One of the injured remains in a serious condition in hospital. Lastly, in our news, the Bulgarian government will ask Parliament to approve the temporary deployment of up to 8 United States aerial refueling aircraft at Besmer Air Base, following a request from Washington to support military operations in the Middle East. Prime Minister Roman Radev said the request was submitted by U.S. Embassy through a diplomatic note on 17 June under 2006 Defense Cooperation Agreement between Bulgaria and the United States. Although Besmer Air Base is designated as a joint-use military facility under the bilateral agreement, Radev explained that Bulgarian law requires parliamentary approval before foreign military forces or equipment can be stationed in the country. Coming out to our finances, the rand is trading at 16 rands 52 cents to the dollar, 22 rands 19 cents to the pound, and 18 rands 85 cents to the euro. Gold is trading at $4,006.20 a fine ounce. Brent crude oil is at $88.10 a barrel. In our solar times in the Johannesburg region, Fajr Solar will set in at 32 minutes after 5 a.m. Sunrise will set in at 6:43 a.m. In the Durban region, Fajr Solar will set in at 5:25 a.m. and sunrise will set in at 6:48 a.m. Inshallah. I'm Mr. Grambay with your Radio Islam News. Assalamu alaikum wa rahmatullahi wa barakatuh.
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3: Assalamu alaikum wa rahmatullahi wa barakatuh. This is A.B. Dowji and this is The Big Picture, broadcasting simultaneously on Radio Islam and Radio Al-Ansar. Ahlan wa sahlan. And how's it all, you wonderful bayo, beno, and assorted buzruko of the genuine and the zigzag variety. Welcome, welcome, welcome to another edition of the show that looks beyond and behind the headlines of the mainstream media. Yes, folks, we take a scalpel to the fake news, to the makeups, made-up stories, the empty promises of the Chorwan politicians, the hate-mongers who paint themselves as fighters for peace and justice. Yes, folks, we dissect all of them, shine the spotlight on the rats without fear or favor. How's that for a description of the big picture? Lekker, neh? Neh? Hey, now that I'm not in Joburg anymore, I should stop saying neh and replace with, hey, lekker and all, eh? So, there you are, Habibi. The big picture and equal opportunity lampooner. Like it or lump it. And again, I want to thank Mustafa Darsot for doing a great job last week, as usual. You know, the brother is erudite, articulate, eloquent, knowledgeable, and highly incisive. Well, so let's see if I can match his very high standard. And first of all, it's best to look at what's happening on the home front. And may I respectfully state that local is not so lekker, eh? Not so lekker. The situation is so fluid. Expect the unexpected. Things change so suddenly. One just can't keep up with the drama. And hey, what about it? There are so many panchayat topics, eh? So many to talk with your buddies at the club on Saturday nights. Like this one, for example. Dear listeners, we went through a really torrid time a few years ago with the horror of the COVID outbreak. Very hard to forget indeed. Well, to a lesser degree, there's another epidemic that has hit South Africa. Yes, folks. Don't be nervous, okay? It only affects a few, just a few. The medical term for this dangerous virus is Madlangalitis. Did you get that? Madlangalitis. It only affects those who are due to appear in front of the special commission that is investigating the hanky-panky of top people making maja with the taxpayers' money. The madlangalitis is very serious, with people actually ending up in hospital. And hey, even in ICU, eh? Horrible, horrible, horrible. Well, there are many others who haven't quite got the virus yet, but are already shivering with fever in case the diagnosis points to them. Very stressful, Habibi, stressful. Okay, so what else is happening? Well, it looks like the tide is turning on many fronts. No. I'm not referring to the sardine washing up near my hometown of Sheppey. Sardines. The sardine run, they call it once a year at this time. What excitement. There's nothing like fresh sardines straight out of the sea. You put the masala in there and deep fry it as a side dish to the dal and rice. Ish! Making me hungry, right? So wait, hang on. Let's get to see that. Where was I? Ah, yes, the tide is turning on many levels, on many fronts, in many places. So look, let's look at the first one. March, left, right, left, right, March, left, right. But wait, it doesn't seem to be going right. It's going wrong. It's transforming from what it claimed to be a peaceful protest against undocumented immigrants into something criminal at times, criminal looting. Nothing peaceful about that at all. And did the organizers of this project, this movement, consider how much of suffering this would cause? Thousands of people sleeping out in the open with their families, in the cold, with no facilities, no food, no water, zero, exposed to the elements. That, my dear, is unacceptable, heartless. What happened to the spirit of Ubuntu? Haibo, this Dudula thing or whatever it is called is heartless. It's inhumane. And the marching is carrying on. People are being accosted if they appear to look like foreigners. Heaven help you if you look like a Sudanese or a Somali. And reports indicate that even those who are legally here are targeted. It all boils down to people taking the law into their own hands. And as I said, it appears like the tide is turning. For one thing, people in the townships are they're complaining that they cannot access their needs because these spaza shops are closed down. Or reports indicate that those South Africans who have taken them over are charging sky-high prices. 30 rands for the loaf of bread. Hey, where my man? Icona. It's robbing. And here's another aspect to this. During these marches, when these marches started, people in the taxi industry said, hey, when I don't interfere with our business, okay, we are transporting people, whether legal or illegal immigrants. Now, the taxi guys don't play, Mamu. Don't mess with them. It seems that they are not really aligned to this anti-foreigner movement. Last night I saw a video of a group of taxi guys giving lekker chutney to a guy who was accosting someone who looked like a Somali. A few guys surrounded him. Hey, Wena, why are you asking him for papers? Who are you? Are you a police? So why are you asking, eh? Then I think the guy collected some nice hot claps. So when this whole thing started, what was the call? These people, these foreigners, are taking away our jobs. And that was the call. Foreigners are taking away our jobs. That was it. But is that the actual situation? Look, let's be clear, I understand one thing, that the unemployment level in our country is very high indeed. And people who are desperate, who are angry, will join a march that says they are taking our jobs. The thinking is that if these foreigners go, then the locals can get the jobs that are left behind, left for them. Is that how unemployment in this country will change dramatically? That locals will now deliver your food on motorbikes, or do your gardening, or do basic maintenance work like you find outside a hardware store, guys holding signs on the street, holding signs, painter, electrician, plasterer, welder, and so on. And I've actually spoken to a few of them, and all were foreigners, all that I spoke to. So will our local guys now take their place? Is that the simple solution to the unemployment crisis in our country? I seriously doubt that. The job of creating jobs is primarily lies at the door of the government. But wholesale mismanagement and deep corruption has eroded the capability to deliver on the promise of 1994. Lots of people at the top have been more concerned

the Mecca movement. Of course, you can easily guess who I'm speaking about. Ta-da-da-da. Ladies and gentlemen, Donald J. Trump, J4 Jiang Li. What a guy. I really like him. He takes stupidity to new levels. Things are just not going right for him. The stubborn Iranians are not cooperating in giving him some sort of a deal, any kind of agreement that will make him say to the American people, he will face them and tell them, and the whole world, in fact, see, you see, I defeated them. What a victory. The greatest victory in the history of the United States. And I did it because I know the art of the deal. That's the book that we are told that he wrote, which of course he didn't. But his name is The Art of the Deal. And so he tried and tried and kept on repeating. The Iranians want to do a deal. They are desperate to do a deal. They are begging us for a deal. It's going to happen within a few days. They want a deal. They want a deal desperately. In the end, he decided, well, if he can't get a deal, then bomb them full scale into submission. Maybe then they will sign on to some deal. Well, it's day 8, and the Iranians don't seem to be backing down. In fact, they are hitting back very hard at U.S. assets in the Gulf countries. And this is making the orange man even more crunk. He is gone totally ballistic. In fact, he's gone vulgar, swearing. The president of the United States of America carrying on like he had some very bad qualities. All from one corner of his mouth, he says, we are close to doing a deal. We are close to doing a deal with the Iranian negotiators. The next minute, he angrily says, they are cuckoos. They are liars. They are vicious, violent people. And then he says he can't deal with them because they are scum. These are his actual words. He calls them scum. Can you believe it? Cuckoos, he calls them. Did you hear that? He called them scum, meaning dirty dogs, rubbish, filthy. Wow. Such wonderful, dignified, diplomatic language from the leader of the world. Dignified. Obama, not that I liked him, but he was nowhere near using that kind of language. So all I can say is Jiang Li is an understatement. He calls them scum. Then next minute he says, well, we are talking to them. I want to take you back to what psychiatrists way back in 2017 said about this goofy. They wrote a book. It made it onto the New York Times bestseller list. The title of the book is The Dangerous Case of Donald Trump. Let me read the introduction to the book. It says, in The Dangerous Case of Donald Trump, 27 psychiatrists and mental health experts assess a president. Since the start of Donald Trump's presidential run, one question has quietly but urgently permeated the observations of concerned citizens. What is wrong with him? In The Dangerous Case of Donald Trump, 27 psychiatrists, psychologists, and other mental health experts argue that, in Trump's case, their moral and civic duty to warn America supersedes professional neutrality. So, like, psychiatrists and psychologists are not supposed to disclose what they think about anyone. You know, it's like confidential, but they said, no, this is so dangerous that they have to reveal it. And it supersedes professional neutrality. Then they explored some symptoms and potentially relevant diagnosis to find a complex, if also dangerously mad. A forensic psychiatrist who has studied the principles on which the assessment of current and future dangerousness in violent criminals is based concludes the following. Trump is

0: now the most powerful head of state in the world and one of the most impulsive, arrogant, ignorant, disorganized, chaotic, nihilistic, self-contradictory, self-important, and self-serving. He has his finger on the triggers of 1,000 or more of the most powerful thermonuclear weapons in the world. That means he could kill more people in a few seconds than any dictator in the past history has been able to kill during his entire years in power. So there you have it, folks. Just in case you thought I was unfair to this Ulu, here is a conclusion that the orange man himself is cuckoo, a liar, a violent, vicious person, scum that no one can deal with. Hey, where did I hear that before, eh? So let's look at the current situation through the eyes of Goofy. He says the Straits of Hormuz cannot be closed by Iran. It's an international waterway. The Straits of Hormuz cannot be closed by Iran. It's an international waterway. And so it's against international law for Iran to close it. Donald Trump is really concerned about international law? Really? Oh, okay. So just one small little point about international law. Mota, how come you, Mr. President, launched an unprovoked attack on Iran on 28 February 2026? How come you, Mr. President, launched an unprovoked attack on Iran on 28 February 2026? Unprovoked and not approved by the United Nations equals to a contravention of international law. And just one small little side point. You removed the head of state of Venezuela, Nicolas Maduro. You went in and captured him and took him to the United States. All legal experts have concluded that this was clearly against international law. And 3 days ago, you openly stated that you are going to target bridges and power stations in Iran. Well, according to international law, specifically the Geneva Convention, in a war, you cannot target any structure that would have a negative impact on the civilian population of a country. So if you bomb bridges, if you bomb electricity power station, dams, and so on, then that is against the Geneva Convention and against international. Now, that very briefly is what it means. But you think that Donkey Trump even knows about the Geneva Convention, do you? So he goes on, the straits must be open. Open the straits. Of course, he uses a swear word when he says that. That's how the scum expresses himself. Open the straits. It's international waters. No one must control it. No one must control it. There must be free movement of ships. And guess what? Guess what the Mampara said in the very next breath? We, the United States, will take control of the straits and our Navy will protect the ships passing through. He doesn't want anyone to control it. Then he says, okay, we are going to control it. Well, wonderful, isn't it? Iran must not control the states. No one must control it. But okay, we'll control it. The guy is, I think he's smoking some really good trans guy stuff, eh, Habibi? But wait, there's more to this. You thought that Goofy was doing it from the goodness of his heart, helping the world for, well, nothing in return, no payback, mahala completely. Well, wrong again. And this is what he said. We will charge each ship that passes through the straits 20% of the worth of the cargo they are carrying. 20%, Mamo. Al Capone would call it a protection racket. But then someone whispered in his ear, boss, the world won't be happy with you charging this amount. So what did the Ulu do? He changed the story. Ah, yes. So actually what I'm going to do is to get the Gulf states, Qatar, the UAE, Kuwait, and all of them to pay, because I'm actually doing them a favor to get their oil through. I'm protecting them. They are rich. We can make a lot of money from them. Billions. Ish. This mucha. I can't use a similar word. He's really obsessed with making money. And he is very clear about it. Let me tell you the latest news about this, which I just came across, about him wanting to make money. Absolutely unbelievable. I would have thought it's fake news, but it's not. Donkey Trump, from the time he came into the White House, was on Twitter, known as X, almost through the whole night, every night. The tweet was sending out tweets attacking his opponents or praising his rich buddies or telling the world about his plans to make the world a better place and so on. The whole night. Whole night he would be there because Auntie Melania was sleeping in the next room. Then he decided to leave Twitter in 2021 and have his own social network like WhatsApp, which he called Truth Social. He's been banging out his views there nonstop on this, on his own social media platform, Truth Social. The latest news is this, and you have to fasten your seatbelt and put your seat in the upright position, because this is very bizarre. If you are you or a media company wants advance notice of what he intends to do, what are his plans, what his plans are, if you want to know in advance before he puts it out to the world. Okay, let me just quote directly in case you think I'm making this directly from Al Jazeera. The United States President Donald Trump's social media company is reportedly considering charging a $100,000 monthly fee for priority access to his social media posts. The news agency Reuters indicated on Friday that Trump's media and technology group, which owns the website Truth Social, has discussed charging financial traders and firms a steep fee for early access to Trump's posts. A lower tier fee of $60,000 a month was also reportedly discussed for firms that sign up for a three-year plan. The British newspaper, the Financial Times, also reported similar details. Did you get that? There you are, folks. You can't make this stuff up. Pay $100,000 a month and you will get advanced knowledge of what he's going to say. How's that? Huh? Oh, and $60,000 a month if you sign up for it. 3-year contract. How's that for a good deal, eh? Anyone interested out there? Any listeners, eh? 100,000 for knowing what this Ulu is going to say in advance? Hello? No one? Oh. Yeah, and I keep asking myself the question, how is it that America, with a population of 360 million people, could choose such a donkey to run their country? For many years to come, people will be looking back at this time and asking, how did we allow this to happen? Okay, so I told you at the start that the tide is turning in many ways. And this is in respect to the U.S.-Israel relationship, right? Talking about the tide turning there. For decades, the powerful pro-Israel lobby group has had a firm grip by the throat on the U.S. government policy towards Israel. Of course, I've spoken about this many times. The American Israel Public Affairs Committee, known as AIPAC, has ensured that no congressman or woman is allowed to condemn Israel's actions. Billions have been paid to politicians to make sure they support Israel. And if you do speak out, then at the next elections, millions are spent on your opponent, right, given to your opponent to ensure that you lose, because you need a lot of money to win. So your opponent will get that money. It's all a well-known fact, an iron grip on both the Democrats and Republican parties, Congress members. Recently, John Massey, a congressman, spoke out against Israel. The pro-Israel lobby spent $9 million to get him out. And with Trump's billionaire pals chipping in, the total was $37 million that was used against Massey. Well, there you are, folks. The best democracy that money can buy. Later in the program, I'll play you a clip where Senator Bernie Sanders speaks about the U.S. election system and his support for Abdul Al-Sayed, who is standing for midterm elections in Michigan. As I said, the tide is turning, and lots of Muslims are now against the odds, and in spite of the huge rise in Islamophobia, they are being elected all over America. And of course, as we know, Mamdani was the big one. So the lobby poured millions to get Thomas Massie out. Incidentally, I hope that Massie and his soccer team lose. Argentina supports Israel and Spain supports the Palestinians. Okay, back to Congressman Thomas Massie. He lost because he supports the Palestinians. But before he leaves Congress, very soon, he put a resolution on the table, a bill, a law on the table for voting, that the $3.8 billion given to Israel every year must be stopped. Congress had to vote on this. Remember I told you that the pro-Israel lobbies groups ensured that no one must vote against Israel, and very few do, a handful of them actually vote against Israel. So virtually no Democrat or Republican politician will vote against. Well, the voting was done 3 days ago. Shock and awe, to quote Small Bush, George the Shrub. 103 Democrats voted in support of the bill to stop funding Israel. That's just about half the members of the Democratic Party. Absolutely unprecedented. Unprecedented. Yes, part two of the tide, that the tide is turning. The second most important person in the United States government, Vice President J.D. Vance, dropped a huge political bombshell. He spoke out clearly against Israel. Wow. This is what he said. U.S. Vice President J.D. Vance accused members of the Israeli government and what he described as a well-funded Israeli influence campaign of attempting to undermine U.S. negotiations with Iran and targeting him personally over his role in the talks. During a three-hour interview on the Joe Rogan Experience, that's the name of the program, Vance said he has seen a very discreet, extremely well-funded campaign to try to derail the negotiation and try to derail the deal. Vance said he had been attacked for pursuing the negotiating objective set out by U.S. President Donald Trump. These are his words. Those people are attacking me viciously for quite literally trying to accomplish the negotiation objective that the president set for the country. Vance quoted a report in Time magazine that alleged that former Trump campaign manager Brad Pascal was involved in an Israeli-funded influence effort aimed at shaping public opinion around the negotiations and potential ceasefire. Vance also implied that this campaign had targeted him personally. When asked by Rogan how the influence campaign was being conducted, Vance responded, "Oh, it's social media posts. It's, you know, they're leaking to the reporters. They're attacking obsessively, saying that we should not be negotiating with Iran, that we should just keep the military campaign going indefinitely." He said the social media influencers are accusing him of being influenced by a foreign agent. "People have come after me and said that I'm influenced by Qatar, that I'm influenced by foreign government, that I take my marching orders from Tucker Carlson. There's just so much of nonsense out there," the vice president stated. All I can say is wow and wow again. The United States vice president coming out strongly and saying what people knew all along and were too afraid to say it, that Israel has been sabotaging the talks with Iran. You know what? 2 months ago, I saw Vance meeting with the Iranians. He said that the talks were going well and that he was getting along fine. Well, I thought that this was not going to go down well in Tel Aviv. Also, Vance was not making stupid threats over the past months against Iran, as Marco Rubio and that stupid guy Hegseth had been doing, making all kinds of threats and things against Iran and sort of heating things up, while it would appear that Vance was cooling things down. So I sort of concluded that Vance was genuinely trying to do a deal with Iran, and Israel would have the ear of Trump and Rubio to ensure there's no deal. Vance, to me, seemed to be left out in the cold. Just as Vance was talking positively about the deal in Switzerland, Trump launched an attack, and the Iranians packed up and went home. Well, Vance looks like he's had enough, and so he spoke out clearly about Israel's influence. Of course, this would mean political suicide for him. Already the long knives are out for him. So how long do you think that Vance will last as vice president? Any bets? When I say bets, I don't mean money. I just want you to guess. The tide is turning, part three, on the big picture. Well, not turning on the big picture, but here's another episode of the tide turning. Another bombshell. Listen to this. And this is from Ynet News. It says that the Church of England's governing body has voted overwhelmingly to encourage engagement with a Palestinian Christian document that accuses Israel of genocide, describes the Jewish state as a colonial enterprise built on racism, and portrays the Hamas-led October 7 massacre as a product of decades of Israeli oppression. So there you have it, a very powerful condemnation of Israel. But as let me also read to you from Al Jazeera. It says, in light of all this, we must call things by their proper names. Israel is a colonial, settler, and exclusionary entity built upon the displacement of the indigenous population and its replacement with new settlers. So this is a quotation from the document that the Church of England has been examining. So there you have it, a very powerful condemnation of Israel, but as expected, a strong pushback against the document, right? And so we have the UK's chief rabbi, Sir Ephraim Mervis, has described as shameful a vote by the Church of England's Parliament to engage with a document which referred to a genocidal war on Gaza. He called it a sad day for Jewish-Christian relations. A sad day for Jewish-Christian relations. Good heavens. Dear sir, with respect, what about your relationship with God, with truth, justice, and peace, the basic teachings of all religions? Incidentally, he was born in South Africa, this chief rabbi of Britain. He is so appalled at the Church of England's position. I wonder if he's equally horrified at what happened yesterday. What happened yesterday in Gaza? Multiple Israeli attacks across the Gaza Strip have killed at least 14 Palestinians, more than half of them in a drone strike on a funeral procession. 8 people were killed when an Israeli strike targeted a gathering of civilians in the Al-Balata market area of Nusayrat refugee camp in central Gaza on Friday, Gaza Civil Defense Agency and a hospital said. At least 20 others were injured, the Al-Auda hospital added. Witnesses said the drone targeted Palestinian mourners gathered outside the Ahmad Yassin Mosque as they waited to begin a funeral procession for a Palestinian killed in a separate attack earlier in the day in the same area. So, Rabbi Mervis, this is happening every day in Gaza, and Christian churches in Gaza have all been bombed to the ground, and Christians in the West Bank are attacked every day by lunatic settlers, and Christians are spat on in Jerusalem. How does that contribute to good Jewish-Christian relations? The hypocrisy is clear and very, very loud indeed. Well, as promised, Senator Bernie Sanders will speak on in a clip that I'm going to post in shortly about the American political landscape and his support for Abdul Al-Sayed, who's standing for elections in Michigan. But before that, a quick light at the end of the tunnel. An elderly lady on a flight ordered a mini bottle of whiskey and a pack of salted peanuts from the flight attendant. The young man sitting next to her frowned and said, "Ma'am, at this altitude, alcohol dehydrates you twice as fast, and the sodium is terrible for your blood pressure." The old lady took a sip and said, "My grandmother lived to be 106. And the young man said, "Really? Did she drink a gallon of filtered water every day?" And the lady replied, "No, she lived to 106 because she sat in her own seat and kept her mouth shut." Well, we're going to listen to Bernie Sanders in a moment. And therefore, from me, A.B. Dawji, it's us. Assalamu alaikum wa rahmatullahi wa barakatuh.
1: Thanks very much for joining me. We are living in a very, very crazy and unprecedented time. And if you are feeling a bit unsettled, a bit overwhelmed, you are not alone. Welcome to the club. Let me say a few words as to where we are today, as I see it, and where we should be moving in the future. Today, as I think you all know, we have a president who is an authoritarian who wants more and more power in his own hands and does not believe in democracy or the rule of law. He is a narcissist, and if he had his way, I suspect that half the buildings in the country would be named after him. He is a pathological liar. He is a corrupt kleptocrat who has increased his wealth and the wealth of his family by billions of dollars since he has been president. And despite campaigning against endless wars, he and his pal Netanyahu started an unprovoked war with Iran that has already killed many thousands of people throughout the region, increased the destabilization of an already unstable area, and has driven up prices here in the United States and around the world. But it is not just Trump and his policies that worry people. Today, we have more income and wealth inequality than we have ever had in the history of our country. While 60% of our people live paycheck to paycheck, trying to afford housing and food and health care and other basic necessities of life, the richest people in our country have never, ever had it so good. The top 1% now owns more wealth than the bottom 93%, and if you can believe it, one man, Mr. Elon Musk, the world's first trillionaire, now owns three times more wealth than the bottom half of our nation, and that is 170 million people. Meanwhile, economists tell us that our younger generation will likely have a lower standard of living than their parents. But it's not just Trump and income and wealth inequality that is bothering people. Today, as climate scientists have been predicting for years, we now are experiencing record-breaking heat waves in the United States and throughout the world, heat waves that have caused many thousands of deaths. In addition, as a result of rising temperatures, we're seeing more and more drought, flooding, and forest fires. And yet, because of the incredibly stupid policies of Trump, we are cutting back on the development of renewable energy and putting more and more money into fossil fuels. But it's not just Trump. It's not just income and wealth inequality. It's not just climate change that people are worried about. Increasingly, Americans are concerned about the impact that AI, artificial intelligence, will have on their lives. Let us be clear. AI and robotics are the most transformational technologies in the history of humanity. They will impact our economy with the likely loss of many millions of jobs. They will eviscerate our privacy rights, undermine our democracy, and negatively impact the mental health of our children. And if AI ever becomes independent of human control, it could threaten the very existence of humanity. Oh, and by the way, our healthcare system is broken and dysfunctional. We have a major housing crisis. Some 20 million families are spending at least half of their limited incomes on housing. We have the highest rate of childhood poverty of any major country on earth, and one out of three seniors are struggling economically. So, why do I mention all of these things? Honestly, really, Boy Scout honor, it is not to depress you. It is simply to remind you that the crises facing this country are enormous and in many ways unprecedented. And what that means from a political perspective is that the only way we can effectively address these crises is through bold and decisive action. Establishment politics and the same old status quo policies are not going to work. That is precisely what got us here in the first place. And that is what we have got to move away from. All of which leads me to the Senate Democratic primary in Michigan on August 4th. And what's going on there is absolutely unbelievable. In that primary, Dr. Abdul El Sayed is the candidate that I and almost all progressives are supporting. He is running against an establishment Democrat, Congresswoman Haley Stevens. As a physician, Abdul knows how broken our healthcare system is and supports Medicare for all. He understands that we need to raise the minimum wage to a living wage, and that we must make it easier for workers to join unions. He understands that at a time when the billionaires have never, ever had it so good, we need progressive taxation in this country, and that the billionaire class has got to start paying their fair share of taxes. He understands that AI and robotics must work for ordinary people, and not just make the big tech billionaires who own the industry even richer. He understands that instead of spending huge amounts of money on the Pentagon, we should start building the millions of units of low-income and affordable housing that this country desperately needs. He understands that we can create millions of good-paying jobs by transforming our energy system away from fossil fuels and into energy efficiency and sustainable energy. And very importantly, he understands that at a time when so many Americans are hurting, we should not be providing the extremist Netanyahu government in Israel with billions and billions of dollars in order to destroy the Palestinian people. Now, that is what Abdul believes and what he is fighting for. And as a strong progressive, there really is nothing terribly surprising about that. That's what progressives believe. But here is what is surprising, shocking, and frankly disgusting. It turns out that Abdul El-Sayed is not really running against Haley Stevens. He is running against AIPAC, the right-wing super PAC that supports the extremist Netanyahu government in Israel, as well as other billionaire-funded super PACs. Unbelievably, and I want you to please hear this, AIPAC and allied billionaire-funded super PACs have already spent nearly $50 million to defeat Abdul in the Democratic Senate primary. $50 million in one state, the state of Michigan, and there is still 3 weeks left to go. And that, it turns out, is almost 15 times all of the spending in support of Abdul. My friends, what you're looking at in Michigan right now is what a corrupt, billionaire-funded campaign finance system is all about. This is what billionaires buying elections is all about. This is what the undermining of American democracy is all about. And let me say to my friends in Michigan, I would really urge you to vote for Abdul, even if you don't agree with everything that he says, because it is absolutely imperative that if we're going to save democracy, we have got to tell the billionaire class they cannot buy elections. So this is a lot more than whether what Abdul's position is or what Haley Stevens' positions are. This is whether or not democracy survives or we let billionaires control our political process. So let us all stand together. Let us take on oligarchy. Let us take on a corrupt campaign finance system. Let's do everything that we can to make sure that Dr. Abdul El-Sayed is the next United States Senator from Michigan. Thanks all very much.

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Allah

Assalamu alaikum wa rahmatullahi wa barakatuh. Welcome to Sabah al Muslim on Radio Islam International. My name is Habib Bobat, and inshallah, we'll be keeping you company this morning right up till 9 a.m. It is Monday morning, the 20th of July 2026. It is the 5th of Safar 1448. Ahlan wa sahlan wa marhaban bikum. A very warm welcome to one and all those who are listening to us locally via the medium wave frequency 1548, those who are listening to us nationally via the satellite, and those who are listening to us across the globe on www.radioislam.co.za. So, a day before schools open and a day before our kids return back to madrasa, and basically it's going to be third term already, and time is really flying by very, very quickly. Just the other day, we were talking about the beginning of the new calendar, and that is the Gregorian calendar. And my, oh my, we are already sitting in the sixth. Well, the sixth month is already finished, you can say now. And we are moving into the eighth month, you know, and it's so quick that time is going by. When you meet people at functions, there's two things that happen. When you meet a person who is much younger than you, then you tell him, just the other day I saw you and you were so small. I can remember you running around in the masjid, running a racket there with the kids in the back, and we used to shout you. Today you are standing on a mimbar and giving the khutbah. Subhanallah. So that is the one story. I get that very often. Because we grew up in Newtown and we used to be very mischievous, especially during Ramadan and during Taraweeh time. Kids are kids. I mean, they're not going to be any different. We used to be running a racket at the back, and the elderly folks used to get very worked up then. And Murana Bam used to try and calm them down, you know, brothers. And that is what it was. So that's the one reaction you get when you meet people who are from the other side of life, as they say. And then you as a youngster, when you meet the elderly folks, then in your mind, obviously you can't tell the person in his face, but in your own mind you tell yourself, wow, this uncle used to be the dawn in his days, back in the days when we grew up. Now he's gone old, he's gone fragile, he's so weak. And you get to see the effects of old age on the people you grew up around. And some of them have passed on, some of them are in old age, some of them have just retired. And so both sides of life get to see this. And those in the middle are the ones that are supposed to be maximizing from the opportunity of life and making the most and making the days count for you and not against you. You sit with elderly folks, and when they talk about their old days and when they talk about their youth, you're scratching your head to think, are they talking about the same town, same city, same place, same people? Which world are they talking about? I was in Pietermaritzburg, I was sitting with an elderly gentleman, and he said, you know what, Molana, back in the days, I used to run the Qawwali events. Yeah. So I said, I've never seen one in my life, never attended one. I don't know what you are talking about. So then he explains how it works, how he used to mobilize the people, how he used to sell the tickets, and all of that. So then you start scratching your head, which world, which life is he talking about? And whereas you are both from the same period of life, and that is the irony, that how different the dunya looks around you as you grow and as you age and as you become more wiser in life. So what truly matters, whether it's this period of life or whether it's 1,000 years ago or whether it's 1,000 years to come, is that to make the days count for you and not against you, and to prepare for your final abode, and to prepare well with the opportunity that Allah has blessed us, and to make us realize that life is precious, time is precious, and we should make the most of it, and we should ask Allah Rabbul Izzah for the strength, the himmah, and the courage
to do that which pleases him. And the dua we should be making, Allahumma a'inni ala dhikrika wa shukrika wa husni ibadatik. O Allah, help me to be grateful to you, to remember you, and to worship you in the best way possible. And Allahumma inni as'aluka ridaka wal jannah. O Allah, I ask you for your pleasure and I ask you for your paradise. That is what the purpose of life is. May Allah bless us all. Ameen.

0: Sabah al-Muslim is brought to you by Mercedes-Benz Johannesburg South. Agents for Mercedes-Benz cars, Mercedes-Benz vans and Mercedes EQ.
1: The only Muslim-owned Mercedes-Benz dealership in Johannesburg.
2: So it looks like a slow start for a Monday. We were scheduled to speak to SAPRA spokesperson Roger Baloyi, and we are going to talk about the fact that the South African Health Products Regulatory Authority is stepping up its campaign against counterfeit and unregistered medicines amid growing concern over their sale online and on social media. And the regulator warns that fake medicines, including weight loss products, pain medication, and treatments for chronic illnesses such as HIV, poses a serious threat to public health. So we were going to ask him, you know, that how serious is the problem of counterfeit and unregistered medicines? How rife is it in South Africa, and how much of a problem is it

health risks associated with counterfeit medicines. You know, could some of these products cause serious injury or even death if not checked properly and not used under the proper advice, you know, of the doctors? So this interview, unfortunately, with Roger Beloy not materializing this morning. In any case, we continue with our program on this side. Shortly, we'll have our 6:30 headlines, and then we've got thereafter the recital of Surah Yasin with Sheikh Nasir Al-Qatami, and thereafter the newspaper headlines with Nina Bambeni just towards the end of the hour. And in the next hour, basically, we'll be having the Palestine report and also the debrief report with Qanita Hunter. That's what you can look forward to, inshallah. Stay tuned to Radio Islam International. The WhatsApp line is 072-786-1548.

Assalamu alaikum wa rahmatullahi wa barakatuh. Welcome to Sabah al Muslim on Radio Islam International. This is gone 7 minutes after seven. My name is Habib Bobat, and inshallah, we'll be together right up till 9 a.m. It has been a very busy weekend here in Johannesburg with the arrival of Mufti Taqi Uthmani, the erudite and illustrious scholar from Pakistan, who is visiting our country not for the first time, but

0: at least for the fourth or fifth time already, and he's been here since the 1998 period, and when he was much younger. He is currently 85 years of age. Unbelievable. And when I look at him, it reminds me of the dua of the Prophet sallallahu alaihi wasallam for the people of knowledge, where he says, نَضَّرَ اللَّهُ مْرَأً سَمِعَ مَقَالَتِي فَأَوْعَاهَا. May Allah Rabbul Izzah keep fresh the people who, you know, who are reservoirs and who store my knowledge and pass it forward to others. So the dua of the Prophet sallallahu alaihi wasallam is seen manifest in many of the scholars and the likes of Mufti Taqi Uthmani, that being at the age of 85, still having his cognitive abilities, being able to process complex discussions, his ability to speak without any difficulties, without any impediments to his speech, and his ability to walk, his ability to sit for the full durations of the program. And all of this is truly the manifestation of the dua of the Prophet sallallahu alaihi wasallam for the people of knowledge. So Mufti Saab is a erudite scholar and a great asset to the ummah, celebrated both by the Arab world and the non-Arab world, and by the ummah at large. And that's because of his khidmat and services in almost every field of knowledge. And Mawlana Ibrahim Baum last night was introducing him, saying that he's got works in all the major fields of knowledge. And if you look at the Quran field, he has written Ulumul Quran, the sciences of Quran. And that is a magnificent book covering all the different aspects of the Quran. Then his Tarjama, or the translation of the Noble Quran, Asan Tarjuma, easy translation of the Noble Quran. And he personally supervised and overseen the committee that did the translation of his of the magnum opus, the magnificent Ma'ariful Quran of his late father Mufti Shafi Saab rahmatullah alayhi into English. And that is as far as Quran is concerned. From amongst many other books that he has authored over 300 works, over 300 works in all major fields of knowledge. So that's Quran. Then you come to Hadith, and you look at his magnificent work in the field of Hadith, his famous commentary on Jami'u Tirmidhi, Dars-e Tirmidhi and Taqreer-e Tirmidhi. And when you look at his magnificent work in the field of Hadith as far as Sahih Muslim is concerned, which comes after Sahih al-Bukhari, and he has written Takmila Fathul Mulhim. He completed the work of Allama Shabbir Ahmed Uthmani, who passed away writing the commentary of Sahih Muslim, and later on Mufti Taqi completed that commentary. Today it expands in over 10 volumes, subhanallah. That is in Arabic, that particular commentary. And then you see his work on Sahih al-Bukhari also, his commentary that is found on Sahih al-Bukhari, and many other works in the field of Hadith. He is also sitting on very important bodies in the Muslim Ummah. For example, Wifaqul Madaris, he is the president. That is basically where the association of all the Madaris and Darul Ulooms in Pakistan, which have formed a unified body, he sits as the president of that particular body. And then there's many other structures that he's part of. I'm just highlighting to you in summary here. And then you look at his khidmat in the field of poetry. He's written poetry also in the Urdu language. And then you look at his work in the field of Islamic finance. Wallahi, he's done such great work for the ummah in trying to save the ummah from, you know, moving away from the interest-based system and moving them to Islamic finance, which today the world over has adopted. His work in two volumes, Fiqhul Buyur, that talks about the introduction to Islamic finance, and he talks about all the intricacies there as far as finance is concerned, whether it's Mudaraba, Musharaka, Bayu Salam, and all others. Then you look at his work in the English language. He has penned many articles and books in the English language, not translated by somebody else, he himself has penned. He is proficient in English, he is proficient in Arabic, he is proficient in Urdu. On Friday night, he spoke Saturday night, he spoke in Urdu at the Mayfair Juma Masjid. Then the next day, Sunday morning, he spoke to the ulama. That was a closed session. Then Sunday night, yesterday I attended, he spoke in English for 45 minutes to the professionals. And when a person at this age who is able to speak in all three languages without difficulty, and it's not that basic language or the basic English that you are speaking, he spoke proper, fluent English, and the professionals that were there would be able to account for that and attest to that. And so Allah Rabbul Izzah has gifted him with great knowledge. Undoubtedly, the Ummah is indebted to him in terms of the services and khidmat that he has rendered. You look at his efforts in the field of tasawwuf. He's done a tremendous job there, being in the company of senior scholars, starting off with his late father Mufti Shafi Sahab Rahmatullah Ali. He has written a book about him also, Mere Walid, Mere Sheikh. And he has also benefited from Mullah Masihullah Jalalabad and thereafter Dr. Abdul Hayy Arifi Rahmatullah Ali. And so being in the company of the pious, and you can see the level of spirituality also that the man carries, Allahu Akbar, we have really been blessed by his company. And you open an iftah kitab, or you open a fatwa book, you will definitely come across some work of Mufti Taqi that has been quoted in your fatwa, even in contemporary time. His counsel is sought after. His opinion is sought in key complex matters that faces the Ummah. And the level of humility that he carries is truly amazing. It's the second time that I have been, given, alhamdulillah, the opportunity to benefit from his company. When we just graduated, just post 2010, I think it was around 2013 that he came the last time for a short tour to South Africa, and he was the guest of the Jamiat, and he came for the completion of Sahih al-Bukhari. That time also we got to benefit from him, and now seeing him 10 years later and alhamdulillah benefiting again from him, 85 years of age and a paragon of humility. May Allah Rabbul Izzah grant him strength and grant him long life, and may Allah continue to take work from him. So on Saturday he spoke at the Mayfair Jumu'ah Masjid, and he spoke about the trajectory of the Ummah, and he spoke about the current situation that the Ummah is facing. And he started off by saying that South Africa stands out. He has traveled the world more than once. When I say the world, I literally mean the world, at least the Islamic world. He has traveled to more than 90 countries in his life. And he says that after traveling the world extensively, he can safely say that the Muslim Ummah of South Africa stands out amongst many other counterparts in the world. By far, he says. And he says, even though we are in the minority, the South African Muslims have preserved their deen, their identity, and their strong connection with the ulama from the different parts of the world. And he says, as a result of this, you see Darul Ulooms, you see strong iman in the masses, and you see barakah from the companionship that they have maintained with the ulama and the seniors. That he says, sitting amongst you today does not feel like I'm sitting with strangers or in a foreign country. It feels like I'm sitting amongst my own brothers in a Muslim world. And he spoke about the big concern that where are we going wrong as an ummah. And he says that today we have amassed the most amount of wealth compared to any period in the world as far as Muslims are concerned. We have 57 Muslim countries, and he says oil fields are all in the control of the Muslims, and we have been gifted with natural resources which others are envious of. He said we have the Strait of Gibraltar, we have the Strait of Mandalbab, we have the Strait of Hormuz, we have the Bosphorus, all the key routes. even the Suez Canal, they belong to the Muslims. And he says the sad reality is, despite having the most amount of wealth in terms of our own history, we were unable to come to the aid and assistance of our Muslim brothers and sisters in Gaza. And he spoke about his close relationship to the leadership there and the continuous contact that he keeps with them in terms of what is happening in the territory. And subhanAllah, he spoke about the solutions thereof, and he said one important aspect is to look at the reformation of our own self. Every person, if he is to concentrate on the reformation of his own self, the ummah will be in a much more stronger position as a collective, if this is our individual approach. And he spoke about, you know, changing our lives and reforming our ways, amongst many other things that he spoke about. Then on Sunday, he spoke about tasawwuf and spirituality amongst the ulama, and he spoke about the need of bringing ikhlas and sincerity. And then last night, he spoke to the professionals, civil society, businessmen, doctors, lawyers. They were all part of the program there in Sandton, and he spoke about the need to change our outlook to life and to change from one of just dunya to that of dunya and akhirah, and how to use our careers and professions to serve humanity and to become better role models for the ummah. It has truly been a remarkable few programs that have already begun here in South Africa. He moves over to KZN for the next few days, and thereafter to Cape Town, and then returns back to Pakistan.
1: 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The only Muslim-owned Mercedes-Benz dealership in Johannesburg. Palestine Report on Sabah al-Muslim with Mawlana Ibrahim Musa.
0: Mawlana Ibrahim Musa, assalamu alaikum wa rahmatullahi wa barakatuh. Jazakallah khairan for joining us this morning for the Palestine Report. We start off with the first story, and we're looking at Netanyahu regime ups up the genocidal end in Gaza.
2: Alaikum salam wa rahmatullahi wa barakatuh. Indeed, we are seeing a very clear pattern now towards escalation in the Gaza Strip, not unexpected, but devastating nonetheless, where in recent days Israeli occupation forces have targeted tents across Gaza sheltering displaced persons, have carried out extensive demolition operations near this so-called yellow line, and you know, have now started once again issuing edicts for people to be able to move out, evacuate certain areas, already decreasing the very little space that Palestinians have in Gaza following that ceasefire. And they've also struck with heavy artillery several neighborhoods across Gaza in just 24 hours. Over this past weekend, Saturday and Sunday, 13 Palestinians were killed in Israeli attacks across the Gaza Strip, marking a definite increase in the Israeli attacks in the Gaza Strip and potentially foreboding something much more drastic to come. Simultaneous with this, we have the government media office in Gaza issuing its periodic report on the number of Israeli violations of the ceasefire, and it says that since that ceasefire came into operation in October last year, we've had 3,795 Israeli violations of the ceasefire, 1,168 Palestinians being killed, and the arrest of 1,149 Palestinians. Together with this, the humanitarian provisions are not going as expected. Out of 168,000 trucks that are supposed to enter, only about 59,000 trucks have entered, and only 37% of Palestinians who are supposed to leave Gaza for medical treatment were allowed to leave Gaza. And it's quite clear then that the political track that was supposed to keep the ceasefire intact is not working. Hamas has indicated that it's giving up political power in Gaza in line with the agreement, and Israel has simply responded with more violence, which indicates that something more drastic perhaps has to occur to be able to shake off the Israeli military control of the Gaza Strip.
0: And then Israel presses ahead with the crocodile prison plan.
2: Yeah, this is, again, one of those fantastical ideas by the Israeli terrorist minister, Itamar Ben-Gvir, who in December proposed this idea of building a prison for Palestinians encircled by crocodiles. This is, again, just going one step further to the already torturous conditions that Palestinians find themselves in Israeli detention centers. He said that he was motivated by a similar idea that was floated and occurs in the United States of America, which is called the alligator Alcatraz. So until this moment in time, it was just a mere proposal, but there seems to be traction now with the Israeli government. The blockage until this point in time was that Nile crocodiles had been given protected status in Israel because they are a rare species. Now the Israeli government has stripped the crocodiles of their protected status, and this now paves the way for this detention facility to potentially be built. The Israeli environmental minister reclassified Nile crocodiles as a specially managed wild animal, which allows the state to keep the animals now for security purposes. There's still pushback in Israel itself against this. Different ministries say that there's no professional basis to permit crocodiles to be kept at security facilities, and the Israeli prison services do not know how to handle crocodiles. This hasn't stopped Ben-Gvir from celebrating the move on Thursday, posting on Facebook an AI-generated image of himself holding a crocodile on a lead and saying, quote, terrorists think again, thinking of trying to escape, think again.
0: And then the final story this morning, alert for a turbulent week ahead of Masjid al-Aqsa.
2: We always have to keep our eyes on Masjid al-Aqsa, and two occasions in the Hebrew calendar that temple organizations have capitalized on to increase their escalations in Masjid al-Aqsa, one being the Israeli anniversary or the Hebrew anniversary of the occupation of Jerusalem that has passed already for this year. But the other one is Tisha B'Av, the ninth day of the Hebrew month of Av, wherein the so-called destruction of the temple is memorialized. So these temple organizations are preparing to set a new record on this particular day, which coincides with this upcoming Thursday, the 23rd of July. Previously, they have trespassed Masjid al-Aqsa with 4,000 settlers, and this year they are aiming to trespass with 5,000 settlers. There's been a series of coordinated actions from them to be able to ensure that this large-scale incursion takes place, including major conferences where participants, including from the ruling Likud party, openly called for changing the current status quo at Masjid al-Aqsa and demanding that Muslims be prevented from accessing the mosque as long as Jewish settlers are not permitted to pray there. Taken together with all the other disturbing developments over the past month, we certainly need to keep our eyes and up our activism as well as our spirituality in defense of Masjid al-Aqsa in the days that lie ahead.
0: Indeed. Mawlana, jazakallah khairan for your time this morning. Much appreciated.
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0: Wa alaikum assalam wa rahmatullahi wa barakatuh. Bringing us up to 7:30, we go for our headlines, and thereafter, the cryptic crossword challenge with Mawlana Ahmed Waja.
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0: Jibun Ahmed Waja, Assalamu alaikum wa rahmatullahi wa barakatuh. It almost feels like we are in summer already.
1: Wa alaikum salam wa rahmatullahi wa barakatuh, Jimuna. It's alhamdulillah, praise due to Allah, you know. We've been having some good days, but obviously, I mean, the mornings and the evenings are still cooler and colder even. For Jordan, I mean, you've got to wear a jacket and maybe some other stuff as well. But alhamdulillah, the days have actually been pretty quite nice.
0: See, you have to have different types of jackets. You have an extremely thick one.
1: Right, the jas.
0: Yeah, that you need it when it's very cold. Then you need the in-between one, and then you want that light one. So today is that is those one of those days you can do with a light jacket, or even with a sweater. But a sweater is no longer a big thing in people. I know, growing up, I used to see a lot of people wearing sweaters. Do you see the...
1: Now it's more hoodies.
0: Hoodies, eh?
1: I don't know, it's just like a name change, but, you know, it's got to have the hood. The youngsters like the hood with it.
0: Yeah.
1: For some reason, and putting it over the head, and I'm not too much of a fan of that.
0: Even though you're wearing one.
1: Yeah, even though this jacket has got one, but maybe when I just come in the morning, probably I just keep it just a little bit extra to keep my neck a bit more warm.
0: Yeah.
1: But yeah, the hoodie itself, I just find it, because the hoodie in itself is a very, it's normally worn very bulky, you know?
0: Yeah.
1: It's not something that fits you very tight, taut. Yeah, so I think nowadays the youngsters seem to be bigger fans of the hoodies.
0: Yeah, so it's a sweaters. But ladies have a stronger resolve to weather the storm than anybody else, Munawaja. You know, you drive to work, and you see people catching the bus as early as 6 a.m.
1: Right.
0: And I'm seeing the lady standing. I say, where's the thick jacket? Where's those gloves? Nothing. It's like, I think they drink something or eat something. maybe you must share the secret with us ladies. But they don't wear so many layers of clothing like men. We men, like we're going, like we're going to war. Yeah, you put a thermal vest, and then you got your shirt or your kurta, and then you got a jacket, and then you got gloves and hoodies and all of that. But for some reason, I don't see the ladies feeling that cold. I always tell them, now when you're getting out of the house, ask my wife, now where's your jacket or something? It's cold. No, I'm wearing something under. I said, okay, strange. Have you ever noticed that?
1: Ma? Yeah, you do notice it, Ma. I don't know if it is amongst men, if it is more, you know, the fact that, look, I want to look good also, but I need to be warm at the same time. And sometimes with women, the bigger concern is more the looks.
0: Is it?
1: If I have to be a little bit cold, it's fine. I'll weather the storm, but I need to look good now. You know, over the cloak or over the abaya, putting a jacket over it for some reason might just not... you know, the whole scarf and the whole, what you call the decoration on the cloak.
0: Is it?
1: It's got all that fancy beaded work on the cloak.
0: Wow.
1: If you're going to put a jacket over it, what's going to happen to all that work on the cloak? It gets hidden. So that is why they wear something under, so that the embroidery...
0: But it can be too thick also.
1: It can be too thick also.
0: Because then it makes you look bulky.
1: That's also the other problem. Yeah, smart. You're very right. You know, all those Swarovski... beads that are on the cloak need to be seen. So now you put a thick jacket over it, defeats the purpose.
0: وللناس فيما يعشقون مذاهب بفتح الشين لا بكسرها وللناس فيما يعشقون مذاهب. Yeah, that is the strange thing of life. Everybody got their own taste and own unique. And then you get the lighties. They're on the other extreme altogether. They don't want to wear socks. They're wearing secret socks on a cold day, and you're like, "Ye kya ho raha
1: hai?" How are you managing?
0: And short sleeve. They go sleep in short sleeves and wake up Fajr time, short sleeve, walking around in the house like there's no winter. So they keep telling you, but Abba, you thinking we're feeling cold like how you feeling cold. They keep reminding me that. I say, oh, okay. We don't feel cold like how you feel cold.
1: Yeah.
0: So that's another thing, Mulana Raja.
1: That's another thing. That's another to the challenge to get them to wear jackets and that. Oh, it's really difficult. And you know, for school even. I mean, like tomorrow's now back to school, inshallah. And you know, they obviously leave early for school, right? By this time, they're already in school. And then they obviously the mothers get worried that you know they need to be dressed properly. And then the other concern, because the minute they get into school, mother is gone, the jacket comes off.
0: Yeah.
1: And then home time is a jacket. Oh, I forgot it in school. So, you know, every winter season, you end up having to buy 2-3 jackets because it's all in school. And then they go back to school, where's the jacket? Can't find it. Did you go see in the lost and found? I went to go and see, and it's not in there.
0: It's amazing. That is life, people. Alhamdulillah. Different people, different methods, different strategies that each one adopts. And I suppose at the end of the day, we're all getting through winter in our own way.
1: Yeah, that's amazing.
0: Some complain and get through, some enjoy and get through, some look forward to dress up and they get through. Some people, they don't really enjoy, nor do they complain, but they're in between. So at the end of the day, we all get through it.
1: Subhanallah.
0: Some with cuts and bruises because they don't like to wear socks and all of that, and some without it. As they say in Arabic. Anyways, what is the first clue today?
1: First clue for today, Ma, when you do someone a favor. Yeah, that's what we're talking about. Doing favors for people.
0: This word means that.
1: It means that, yeah. When you do a favor for a person.
0: Under duress or?
1: No, it doesn't have to be under duress, no. No, not forcibly.
0: So it's done from a good point.
1: From the goodness of your heart, probably. Not exactly.
0: Not exactly.
1: Not exactly. It's not only from the goodness of your heart.
0: All right. Okay, I got you guys. Guys, I got you more than one clue in there. Okay, after 8, inshallah, we'll catch up with Mala Waja for the second clue.
1: Inshallah.
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0: 7:43 Central African Time. You are listening to Sabahu Muslim on Radio Islam International. So, on Saturday night, together with Mufti Taqi Uthmani, our honorable guest, Mufti Anas Yunus, who is a student of Mufti Taqi Uthmani also, has also arrived in South Africa, and he was part of the program on that Saturday night at the Mefe Jumu'ah Masjid. I've never seen crowds like that in a long while. In a long, long while, really. The last time I remember seeing crowds like these were, let me see, when Tariq Jamil Saab came from Pakistan. Other than that, we haven't seen such huge crowds for programs and events. So he was part of the program, and as a curtain raiser, he sang one naat in praise of the Prophet sallallahu alaihi wasallam. And let's take a listen to that, and inshallah talk on the other side of it.

beautiful flow in his voice and the beautiful flow in the words that come and string together the beautiful meaning of what he is covering, the praise of the Prophet sallallahu alaihi wasallam and the illustrious companions of the Prophet sallallahu alaihi wasallam and his household, the Ahlul Bayt, is truly amazing. So that is Mufti Anas Yunus, who hails from Pakistan and who is also a student of Mufti Taqi Uthmani, who graduated from the very same institute of Mufti Taqi, Darul Uloom Karachi. And alhamdulillah, he is touring South Africa. He is the official guest of Radio Islam International Al-Misbah Institute. Last night was the first program in Toyando, Venda. And what a turnout, subhanAllah, and what a lovely program. He was really impressed with the program and the setup. When I looked at the program duration, I saw 1 hour 43 minutes, and I was shocked that they really extracted, should I say, every bit of him last night. And I said to the organizers, allow him to settle down, and perhaps you should consider the program to be at least 45 minutes to 1 hour maximum. But stretching it beyond that is a bit of a toll on the person. It does take a toll on the person. But in any case, the program was well received, and the first program kicked off in Toyando, and alhamdulillah, well attended also. The YouTube stream alone was, there was 1,500 people following the program. We did not, promote it that well because we want people to attend all these programs live in person. And there's always an opportunity to, have the recordings or the air the program at a later stage. But the actual attendance is something that we are banking on. So tonight you'll be in Polokwane. Those are the two programs for Limpopo. We had Venda and Polokwane. So keeping Polokwane in mind so that the people in Potis, Port Gietersrus, as well as Bela Bela and Modimolle, all the surrounding towns can attend and benefit, mashallah. And we kept one in the lower part, basically, of Limpopo with Venda, and so that all those other areas can attend, Giani, Sibasa, Louis Trichat, and all of that. So trying to cover Limpopo with those two programs, and then he comes to Johannesburg tomorrow. He will be at the Newtown Hamidiya Masjid, and then Wednesday he will be here in Lanesia at the Nurul Islam Masjid. And then on Thursday we move on to Rustenburg. We'll be at Masjid Al-Ashara Al-Mubashara for the evening program, and then I'm told there is a Jumu'ah also the following day in Rustenburg. We'll announce the details, inshallah, in due course. And then Friday night, he'll be in Klerksdorp. So those are the programs for Northwest. And then we move over to Durban. And in Durban, there'll be two programs, one at the North Beach Musalla, Masjid Abu Bakr al-Siddiq. And then the other one will be in Pietermaritzburg, inshallah. So those are the two programs for Durban. And then you come away back to Roshni. And then you've got Witbank. And the final program then will be in Azadville, inshallah, on the 31st of July. So back-to-back programs. It is taxing. They do come with a limited time also. And the challenge you face as the host is that every person in every town wants to host programs of this nature. And it becomes difficult to... It becomes a difficult balancing act to keep all the dynamics in mind and to cater for every possible dynamic that is there. So inshallah, do come and benefit and participate in these programs. Each Naat Khan brings to the fore a different strength and a different capability. The strength of Mufti Anas Yunus is that because he comes from a scholarly background, who has gone through the formal education as far as Alimiyah is concerned, it gives him greater depth to what he is singing and reading, and he is able to understand what he is singing. Sometimes, you take a very sophisticated kalam of somebody else, but you don't really know what you are saying. You're more focused on the tune. But when a person, because the ta'lim in Darul Karachi, there's a lot of emphasis on Arabic,
So he's got a good grasp over the Arabic language, and he's got a good grasp over the Urdu language. So he brings the two together. So in his kalam, he's able to tie the two together. He does sing the English also a little bit, but these are the two languages predominantly in which he works with. And what I've noticed from assessing some of his kalam that he reads is that he brings through historical seerah accounts into his kalam. So I was sitting with him on Saturday. We had lunch together. He's explaining to me that they have started the series on seerah, starting from Ibrahim alayhi salatu wasalam, coming right down to the Prophet sallallahu alayhi wasalam, and covering all the events of seerah with a poetic touch. Now, that's not easy to do in the sense that when you usually sing poetry, like for example, you're talking about the Quran, so there's a structure and you talk about certain things there, and your kalam will be about 4 or 5 minutes. But when you're doing seerah, seerah is so vast in so many chapters. So you'll take an incident like the boycott of the Quraysh, and when the Prophet ﷺ had to spend those 3 long years in the valley of Abu Talib, he'll take an incident like that and give it a poetic touch and sing about that moment in the life of the Prophet ﷺ. Now that's truly amazing, and it speaks about the capabilities of a person, how he is able to put together that kalam, and it's not boring, and at the same time he is able to maintain the authenticity of what he's covering with a beautiful touch to it. So that is one of the strengths that I've picked up on his side. And the other thing, as I mentioned, is that he couples Arabic and Urdu together. And so, for example, there is the poetry of Hassan ibn Thabit radiallahu ta'ala an, Hajawta Muhammadan fa ajabtu anhu wa fi dhalika 'inda Allahi jazaa'u atahjuhu wa lasta lahu bi kuf'in fa sharrukuma li khayrikum al fida'u. After very long I've heard those couplets, but anyways, he takes the couplets of Hassan ibn Thabit, and then he basically gives the Urdu equivalent and explains the context of these couplets, and then he comes back to the Arabic couplets and he ends off those kalam. The third thing that I've noticed is that his kalam is, they are quite lengthy. The ordinary Natha will sing 5 to 6 minutes. That's the ordinary duration, or the usual average duration of a Nat. But on his side, he is able to sing for up to 18, 19 minutes in one go. That is amazing. And to be able to sing that from memory is truly amazing. How Allah Rabbul Izzah has blessed people with different talents. And yesterday, Mufti Taqi Uthmani was saying in the Ulama program that when you see somebody excelling in anything in life, that is actually a reflection of the greatness of Allah in that person's talents. So when you're praising the person, you're not praising him, it's not his kamal, you are praising the greatness of Allah Rabbul Izzah, that how Allah has blessed a person with such qualities that you are able to witness it today in the makhluk, subhanallah. So that's basically Mufti Anas Yunus, inshallah. We're looking forward to the balance of the programs that are to take place in Johannesburg, in KwaZulu-Natal, as well as the Northwest Province, inshallah.

0: It's time to open the doors of your mind and get the cogs in your brain turning with Radio Islam's word game. Cryptic Crossword Challenge.
1: Assalamu alaikum wa rahmatullahi wa barakatuh. It's just gone 7 after 8. You are listening to Sabah al Muslim on Radio Islam International. We take this opportunity to welcome our listeners in KZN on Radio Al Ansar. Ahlan wa sahlan wa marhaban bikum. A very warm welcome to one and all. Literally warm welcome because it's so warm, mashallah, here in Johannesburg. I know it is warm in Durban. People love to go to Durban. Do you know, Munawaja, a lot of people. They don't move to another country, but they move to another province when winter comes, and they stay half time here, and then they move to Durban, then they come and they go. That's how they also enjoy, mashallah. If Allah has given you the means, why not?
2: Why not, Ma? So, that's subhanAllah, that is the greatness of Allah subhanahu wa ta'ala. Within the same country, you don't even have to leave the borders of the country. Within the same country, you can go and spend the holidays, at least if you want, in Durban, where it is much more warmer, and where some will tell you you don't even know that it's winter.
1: You know, Cape Town, arguably is much more beautiful than Durban, but if there's a place that people like to repeat and go more than once, is Durban. I suppose because of the distance, you hop in the car, Fajr time, by 10 o'clock you're there.
2: Right, subhanAllah. Yeah, it's not much closer than Cape Town. As you said, the weather is good. And where the weather is good, you must know it's going to already be an attraction for people.
1: Indeed. Anyways, what is the second word this morning?
2: The second clue. So the first clue we gave you, we told you that this word has got to do with favors, doing favors for people. The second one is this favors that you're doing for people. It could be in business, it could be in law, it could even be in politics more.
1: Wow.
2: Or it could be just in general life for a friend.
1: Okay. To curry favor. Tarkari.
2: It's got nothing to do with any curries, any gravies, nothing that you're eating. But so it's got to do with favors.
1: What is the first clue?
2: So it's got to do with favors, Marana, not flavors.
1: The
2: first one is that it's a favor. You do a favor for a person, or you expect somebody to do a favor for you. Anything to do with favors, right? And the second clue was what we said now. It could be done in business, in law, in politics, or even just general friendship.
1: Interesting indeed. We'll catch up with you just after 8:30 for the third and final clue, inshallah, before we take your queries on 072-786-1548.
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1: The credibility of the Investigating Directorate Against Corruption, or IDEC, has come under renewed scrutiny following allegations emerging before the Madlanga Commission. Justice Minister Kubai and the National Director of Public Prosecutions are set to meet over concerns surrounding the unit's leadership and performance as questions grow over its ability to tackle high-level corruption. We speak to News 24 journalist and author Kylie Cohen. Kylie, thank you very much for your time and welcome to Radio Islam International.
4: Thank you and good morning.
1: Thank you for joining us this morning. So when IDEC was established as a permanent entity, what was its mandate and what expectations were placed on its on its shoulders in terms of the fight against state capture and high-level corruption?
4: Yeah, it feels like almost a lifetime ago, but if we go back to 2019, 2020, as we were listening to the Zondo Commission and the Zondo Commission was making all of its recommendations, IDEC was established to take all of those, very complex, massive corruption and graft cases involving Eskom and Transnet and Danel, and to look at the recommendations by the Zondo Commission and then see those cases through court. It was, really established as an extra arm of law enforcement to really deal with these, highly complex, financial matters emanating from state capture. And it's been struggling to fulfill that role for the past 6 years.
1: Now, in your analysis, you describe an institution under immense pressure, facing resource constraints, internal challenges and lengthy court processes. Was IDEC set up with the tools it needed to succeed, or was it always facing an uphill battle?
4: Yeah, the short answer to that question is no. I believe that IDEC was set up to great fanfare and you know, many public announcements about the seriousness with which, you know, the government takes tackling corruption. But, you know, it turns out that it was more of the same, really. I mean, just in 2024, 2025, the total amount of money IDEC had available to it was 100, you know, what it used was 140 million of the 260 million available to it. And I think that any South African who reads the news or is aware of what's going on, you would know that the type of cases that we're dealing with involving, you know, serious political players and so on, you need those resources. I mean, IDEC moved offices three times since its inception. It's had two heads, you know, that at one point they didn't even have permanent investigators. There's a lack of technological resources to assist with investigations, you know, and that's not to detract from, you know, the real criticisms, I think, of potentially poor management in terms of caseloads and these sort of things. You know, I think everyone in the South African government has to make do with less than what they used to because of, you know, the burden that corruption places on the fiscus. But IDEC has never been fully capacitated. It's never really been given the teeth and the, you know, the wallet really to go after these corruption cases.
1: Mm. And how significant is IDEC's caseload? I mean, there's so much of delays and all of that. How would you assess its overall performance in light of all of that?
4: Yes, yeah, I think that it's very clear that there have been very limited successes, significant ones, but very limited. You know, I'll go back to 2022 when IDEC concluded a very novel dispute resolution agreement with a company called ABB, who was an Eskom contractor, and that resulted in 2.2 billion rand being paid back to the criminal asset recoveries account. In exchange for that punitive sort of payment, ABB has also agreed to help them, you know, with evidence and testimony against several individuals, including their own former employees. And that's significant in the broader scope of corruption at the Cecilia Power Station. But other than that, we're really looking at one SSA person who was sentenced and two plea deals with Bosasa heavyweights, Angelo Agrizi and Vincent Smith. But in the Eskom and Transnet cases, the really big, complex corruption cases, we've not seen that same level of success. And in fact, you know, I would argue that the cases have been postponed time and again. And I really believe it comes down to the cases being, you know, presented in an overly complex manner. And, you know, particularly when we're looking at, out of the Zondo Commission alone, 108 recommendations, you know, which encompasses more than 150 people, 60 companies. It really is, to try and place this in context, it took the collective South African media about 4 or 5 years to unpack the Gupta Empire. It took the Zondo Commission another 2 years of public evidence to unpack it further. And now IDEC has been handed the reins and been told, okay, now you must run with it. And prosecuting a case versus finding the evidence for public dissemination are two completely different things.
1: Mm. To what extent have political pressure, institutional challenges, and internal controversies affected IDEC's effectiveness and public credibility?
4: In terms of political pressure, you know, we are told constantly that any organ of the NPA operates without fear, favor, or prejudice. It's a line that is repeated almost like a mantra. But we know that in realities there are political movements and pressure points that are applied here and there. I mean, for example, despite this massive caseload stemming from Zondo, IDEC still does not have, you know, unfettered access to the commission's archives, the evidence archives, and it's an issue that has been prevalent since, you know, 2021. They have to subpoena information from that archive without being able to see what is actually in there. And then the internal controversies that have now recently erupted, I think, are very clear and in the public domain. Andrea Johnson, the advocate who heads IDEC, was in 2007 and 8 involved in an interview process whereby her own husband was appointed to a position. I mean, Advocate Johnson has publicly stated that she recused herself from her husband's interview and listened to all the other interviews, but still that perception remains. The other problem now also centers around her husband, in that he works at police crime intelligence. And the controversial case that IDAC has been faced with is, charging the head of crime intelligence, Lieutenant General Dumisani Khumalo, for the appointment of a young woman from BMW. And she herself has said that, perhaps she should have recused herself from that investigation, and she has now been recused. Really, the bigger problem Advocate Johnson is going to have to deal with is the fact that she shared documents with the Major General Feroz Khan via email, and then very importantly instructed the person who she sent the email to delete the email afterwards, which I think suggests that she knew she shouldn't be sharing those documents with him.
1: Mm. Just on that point, allegations concerning IDEC's head advocate Andrea Johnson, and are we going to see a possible resignation from her? Is that on the cards?
4: It's definitely been spoken about. I know that someone, like Quinita Hunter, has reported that she's mulling resignation, and this meeting that occurred. The result seems to have been that there will be a recommendation to the president to actually suspend Advocate Johnson pending investigation. I do think her days are numbered, whether it be that she resigns and removes herself voluntarily, or whether that be because of investigations that are going to start against her or are already ongoing. But it is clear that this fits within a broader police and law enforcement battle, a battle for control that has been waged, with various allegations from both sides. We've seen that General Mkhwanazi's press conference in July of last year that led to the establishment of the Madlanga Commission. This

0: wouldn't face any political pressure or maneuverings, and that should have factored into her decision to accept the job in the first place. Advocate Johnson is a highly experienced advocate and prosecutor. She has, worked at the NPA for more than 30 years. I think she, she was part of the Scorpions when it was disbanded under a political furor. I think she understands very, very clearly what the realities of the political situation in South Africa is with regards to prosecutions of major corruption, potentially involving members of the ruling party or people adjacent to the ruling party. And, from my point of view, I think that Advocate Johnson walked into the job with the best of intentions, but has probably not anticipated the fierceness of the fighting that would be, that ADEC would be drawn into within the South African Police Service.
1: I suppose the final question would be looking at the bigger picture, what have been IDEC's biggest shortcomings? Where has it recorded genuine success? And what does the future hold for both the unit and Advocate Johnson as these allegations continue to unfold?
0: From a personal note, I think the Bosasa things are very significant. I've written about Bosasa since 2018, and to see those plea deals with Angelo Dixie in particular, which includes agreements for future testimony and so on, that will allow IDAC to move into the bigger politically exposed persons in the Bosasa matters. But we have seen the Newlane case, the Estina, linked to the Frieda Dairy Farm case, and we've seen that case fall apart, and eventually they litigated. That case has been re-enrolled. We've seen the case against the former Eskom CEO, Machela Koko, an ABB-related case, being thrown out of court for unreasonable delays in the investigation. But I think it really comes back down to some of these state capture matters, particularly Transnet. The cases are overly complex. The charge sheets are nearly impossible to decipher. They are attempting to implement such broad, sweeping prosecutions. And I know that on numerous occasions, advice has been, put through to prosecutors at IDAC from very learned legal minds to say, listen, make this simpler, make this easier to deal with, break it down into bite-sized chunks. So, in my opinion, I think that IDAC could have done more to manage cases a little bit better, net some more successes. But again, I say that with, the knowledge in the back of my mind that they never were really given the tools to finish the job.
1: Kyle, thank you very much for your time. Much appreciated on Radio Islam International.
0: Thank you.
1: That was News24 journalist and author Kyle Cohen discussing the challenges facing the investigating directorate against corruption and the questions now being raised about its leadership and effectiveness. Bringing us up to 8:26 Central African time, we continue with the program.

0: 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Cryptic Crossword Challenge.
1: Jimur Ahmed, what is the third and final clue for this morning?
2: Well, the third and final clue for this word, Manana, is that this word, it used to originally be used in the field of medicine. It used to originally be used in the field of medicine and the dispensing of medication itself, right? That is where it used to originally be used. Today it's used for a variety of reasons, as we gave in the second clue. Used in business, used in law, used in politics, used in everyday life. Various uses of the word today, but originally the word used to be used in medicine and the dispensing of medication. So the first clue we gave, we said it's got to do with favors. The second clue we told you, we just repeated it just now, we said it can be used in various fields like politics, law, business, everyday life. And the third clue is that originally this word was used in medicine.
1: So it's not under the counter business.
2: Nope, it's not under the counter business.
1: All right. 0727861548.
0: It's time to open the doors of your mind and get the cogs in your brain turning with Radio Islam's word game. Cryptic Crossword Challenge.
1: How are those cogs working this morning?
2: Not too good, Ma. There is one correct answer. One correct answer. But overall, there aren't all that many answers in any case. There are a few of them that have come through, but not that many as we normally would have got. I don't know if they're returning from holiday today or day of holiday.
1: You're reading it wrong. It's because...
2: Is it too difficult? I don't know.
1: No, not even too difficult. It's an external factor. It's because of all the hype around last night. So they're waking up with a reality check.
2: Yeah. Okay.
1: If you know, you know.
2: Well, if you know, you know, there comes the second correct answer, Mala. So, this is interesting. Okay, so it's two correct answers, right? And the person, the first correct answer to come through, they even tell us where they heard it. They heard it on the Madlanga Commission. Yeah, that's where you got to listen, people. That's where you got to listen. You learn a lot.
1: Yeah.
2: Besides news, you learn a lot. Okay, quite a few answers coming through now, but unfortunately not the correct answers. Okay, somebody says, Salam, answer is assisting, accommodating. Nope, it's not the correct answer. Nepotism, cronyism, nope. Nepotism comes again, nope. Dispensation. Nope, that is also incorrect. Waiver. Dispensation. Regimen. Perks. Boons. Nope, none of that is the correct answer. Intercession also came as an answer, but it is incorrect. But alhamdulillah, still two correct answers. And the word that we were looking for, Marana, the word that we were looking for is quid pro quo. Quid pro quo. It's actually three words. I just felt if I give that as a clue, it's going to be a giveaway, and maybe I should have given it. But anyway, there's still two correct answers. Not like we didn't get a correct answer. Quid pro quo. It's spelled Q-U-I-D. That's one word. And then pro, P-R-O. And then quo, Q-U-O. To put it in simple words, Ma, to put it in simple words, what it means is you scratch my back, I scratch your back. You do me a favor, I do you a favor. That is what it is all about. Now, it happens in politics that, you give us your votes, we'll do favors for you. It happens in business, it happens in law. As I said, originally it used to be used in medicine. What they used to do is, in medicine, those many years, centuries ago, when they couldn't find the exact ingredients in medication, they used to swap ingredients and they used to use that word, quid pro quo. That they're using, that this ingredient has been used quid pro quo, meaning instead of that ingredient, they've put this, which is a similar thing. That is where it all started, and now it came to mean anything that is used in place of another. So when you do a favor for a person, instead of them paying you, they do a favor a favor back.
1: Oh, Sumatlanga Commission makes sense.
2: That is why it makes perfect sense that you would hear about it. Too many favors. So that was the word for today. Quid pro quo. Two correct answers. Alhamdulillah.
1: Jazakallah khairan.
2: Jazakallah manah.
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2: Today's narration comes to you from Sahih al-Muslim, an authentic narration of the Prophet sallallahu alayhi wa sallam, an Abi Hurairah radiyallahu ta'ala anhu, anna Rasulullah sallallahu alayhi wa sallam qal, idha qala ar-rajulu halaka an-nas fahuwa ahlakuhum. A well-known hadith of the Prophet sallallahu alayhi wa sallam, where he says, when a man says, the people are ruined, destroyed, then you must know that he is the most ruined of all of them. Ajib. What a beautiful hadith this is. So when a person says out of pride and arrogance that everyone is corrupt, nobody is good anymore, there are no sincere Muslims left, the ummah is finished. You know when the cross generalization takes place and you say it out of hopelessness and looking at the ummah, then the Prophet sallallahu alaihi wasallam says that know and understand that he is the most corrupt of all of them, and he is the most ruined of all of them. So what the scholars explain here, Imam al-Nawawi rahmatullah alayhi says that if a person, when looking at the state of the ummah, and he compares himself to others and declares that people have become corrupted, they are ruined, while regarding himself as superior and better than them, then such a person in reality is the most ruined of all of them. Because this statement itself is proof of his own spiritual sickness, which is pride, kibr, self-admiration, ujb, and a judgmental heart towards others. Imam Nawawi rahmatullah alayhi says, this specifically applies to the one who says this out of contempt for people and boastfulness over them. تَفْخِيرًا لَهُمْ وَإِحْتِقَارًا. And Imam Nawawi rahmatullah alayhi says, if a person on the other hand looks at the ummah and he observes with an eye of concern, he's not saying it out of pride and arrogance, but more as an admonishment for himself first and then others, then in that case, this hadith does not apply to them. But what this hadith applies to is to the person who, out of pride and arrogance, and says, when he compares himself to the other people and he says, this ummah is no good, ummah is corrupt, ummah is lost, the Muslim ummah have lost his sense, and there's no good left in the ummah, then such a person is actually the worst of the whole lot. And that's because the Prophet ﷺ has said in an authentic narration that لا تزال طائفة من أمة ظاهرين على الحق. There will always be good in my ummah. قائمين على الحق. They will continue to remain on truth till the day of Qiyamah. That means in every era, in every age, in every chapter of our Muslim existence, there will always be a group of people on truth. That's the word, لا تزال طائفة. And that narration comes in Bukhari and Muslim. So when a person says the ummah is destroyed, there's no hope left, there's no future left, and what, then he's going against the straight words of the Prophet sallallahu alayhi wasallam. And I often say to people, I mean, are you even thinking what you are saying? How can you make such cross generalizations with this, you know, myopic view of yours? I mean, don't you see what the Quran says? يَا أَيُّ الَّذِينَ آمَنُوا اتَّقُوا اللَّهَ وَكُونُوا مَعَ الصَّادِقِينَ. O you who have brought iman, have the consciousness of Allah and keep to the company of the pious. This verse is not specific to any time or any period. It's
1: It's applicable to every era till the day of Qiyamah, which means that in every era there will be righteous people. And in every period there will be righteous people, because the Quran is commanding us to keep to the company of the pious. You can only keep to the company of the pious if there are pious people. So now if you say, there's no more pious people left, there's no good left in the Ummah, what are you trying to tell Allah? You are trying to say that this verse no longer applies, no longer applicable, because there's no good people left. Is that the... Now, if somebody says something like that, obviously that will be a gross misunderstanding on his part. To say, my brother, you need a reality check. لا تزال طائفة من أمتي ظاهرين على الحق. So, no matter how difficult the times become, there will always be people of sincerity. There will always be people of knowledge. There will always be people of worship. There will always be people who obey Allah Rabbul Izzah. Even if they are few, or even if they are difficult to find, we should never lose hope in the Ummah. That's what this hadith is teaching us. So the real question, instead of asking what's wrong with everyone else, we should be asking ourselves, what's wrong with me? That is the question that we're supposed to be asking ourselves. And this is what the focus of the talk was on Saturday night by Mufti Taqi Uthmani in Mayfair Jummah. He quoted this very same hadith. And then he quoted the ayah of the Quran, لا يضركم من ضل إذا اهتديتم. You know, like, عليكم أنفسكم لا يضركم من ضل إذا اهتديتم. Be worried about your own reformation before worrying about others. And fix your own home before you get to others. That's basically what is meant here. So every person is supposed to be worried about his own islah, his own reformation, his own journey to the akhirah, and he should be looking at himself first with a hyper-focused lens, then looking at others. And one of the sickness that has crept into many of us is that we focused on others. We try to look at others first, and then we ignore ourselves. And everything is about islah, to the extent that Mufti Taqi says, today if a group is formed or an organization comes about, another group, mushrooms, and their objective is islah, you know, reformation, he says the starting point for that organization or the group will be others. He said, no, how can we fix people first? He said, that's the wrong focus of life. The right focus of life is, whether you start in a new group, a new formation, new institute, is how can I or how can we fix ourselves first? So the effort is supposed to be focused inwards, first on ourselves, and obviously together with that you work on others also. So when a person says, إِذَا هَلَكَ النَّاسِ, the Prophet ﷺ says, when somebody says that people are destroyed, people are ruined, meaning there's no good left. When somebody says that, then know and understand, فَهُوَ أَهْلَكُهُمْ, then he is the most ruined from all of them. Forget the people. This guy is the most corrupt guy. He is the most corrupt guy. That means that we should not lose hope in the Ummah of the Prophet sallallahu alaihi wasallam. We've got to continue looking at the positivity and the positive side of the Ummah, together with focusing on our areas of improvement. But the point to say is that you mustn't make a blanket ruling to say everything is doom and gloom. There's no hope left. There's no khair left. There's no goodness left. That is the purpose of this hadith. What a beautiful, beautiful reminder this is. Subhanallah.

0: All right, let's continue with our final interview this hour on Sabah al-Muslim. Central African Republic Prime Minister Felix Maloa has visited the northeastern town of Biaro following a deadly attack on the nearby border town of Mdafok late last month. The visit comes amid growing security concerns along the Sudan-Central African Republic border, where conflict in neighboring Sudan has increasingly spilled over, affecting local communities and displacing thousands. We speak to political analyst and editor of SudanHorizon.com, Ramadan Ahmed. Ramadan, assalamu alaikum wa rahmatullahi wa barakatuh, and welcome to Radio Islam International.
1: Wa alaikum assalam wa rahmatullahi wa barakatuh, brother. Jazakallah khairan wa ihsanan. Barakallahu fiik wa ahsan ilaik.
0: Jazakallahu khairan aydan. Barakallahu fiik. What was the significance of the Prime Minister's visit, late last month, and what message was he hoping to send to the communities living in the region?
1: Bismillah ar-Rahman ar-Rahim, alhamdulillah, wa salatu wa salam ala Rasulillah. I think the visit by the Prime Minister of the Republic of Central Africa is to assure his population that they are safe and they are not AIDS now. And also it witnessed some kind of genocide similar to that happened in Sudan, in Darfur especially. Because it's almost the same armed groups are operating in the same region. Also Mdafok. You got two Mdafoks, one in Mdafok of Sudan and one in Mdafok of Central Africa.
0: So the attack on Mdafok has once again highlighted the fragility of the border area. Who is believed to be behind the violence, and what is driving this insecurity?
1: In the case of Central Africa, this is some kind of Arab groups, or it is the nomads. The same groups of RSF, that is Rapid Support Forces, that are committing genocides in Darfur at the moment. So this group is the same group of the Central Africa, because they are Central Africans, and they rebelled against the government, and they're holding arms against the government. It is not necessarily that they are in agreement with the RSF of Sudan, but they are doing the same thing that the RSF is doing. This is exactly who they are.
0: And to what extent has the conflict in neighboring Sudan contributed to instability in the northeastern central of, Central African Republic, particularly in border towns such as Mdafok and those regions?
1: No, it has contributed a lot, not only in Central Africa, but also in South Sudan, Ethiopia, Chad. All these are countries that are neighboring Sudan, and they have been affected in a way or another. The unfortunate part is that some of these countries have been conniving with the RSF and the RSF funders, which is the United Arab Emirates. They have been influenced by the United Arab Emirates, and some of them are being bribed to facilitate the transfer of arms into Sudan. And you know that RSF itself is not an organized group. Yes, they can be armed, and they can hold attacks against the Sudanese region, but you cannot guarantee that they won't attack you, because Chad itself actually has suffered some of the direct attacks of the RSF, because they are groups that are working arbitrarily. They are not organized at all. They are not an army that has a hierarchy and can be obedient to their seniors. It's not. So the Chad has so far got its share of the conflict. Central Africa has got its share. South Sudan has done that. And Ethiopia has also got its share. The only country that has not involved in what's going on in Sudan is Eritrea. And that's why Eritrea, until this moment, it has not been experiencing any kind of insurgencies.
0: So during the Prime Minister's visit, he highlighted, development initiatives like healthcare projects and the rest. How important are these types of investment in restoring stability and public confidence?
1: Politicians always try to raise hopes high in order for them to do some kind of assurance or pacify the citizens. But facts on the ground cannot lie. You can see the facts on the ground that instability, investment and instability are antidotes. They cannot exist in one place. So either you have investment or you have instability. Once instability is there, investment won't be there. The Sudanese border, or the Sudanese Central African border, is one of the hottest borders because of the nature of the terrain there and also the nature of the tribes that are living in this place, especially the nomads, the Arab nomads. The Arab nomads, wherever they are known to be disorganized, and attacking each other is possible when they don't have someone to attack, let alone the situation in DRC, in Central Africa, where arms are available everywhere. You can buy whatever automatic machinery that you can be able to buy, you can buy. So in a situation like this, coming and talking about investment is like talking to children about food, which doesn't exist when they want to sleep, just to make them sleep. Yeah.
0: So finally, Ramadan, looking ahead, what needs to happen to improve long-term security in the region, and how optimistic are you that the situation can be stabilized?
1: I'm not optimistic at all, because whatever happens in the region, there are some outside forces that are heavily involved, especially the United Arab Emirates. It is everywhere existent. And I don't know exactly what the United Arab Emirates is aiming at while fueling all this kind of conflicts. It could have come through the door and did investment that makes everyone win. It's a win-win situation, like how Asians do. The China is doing this, Russia is doing it, Turkey is doing it. But the United Arab Emirates is, because of being a functional state, that's why it's operating on behalf of others, on behalf of Zionism. Zionism doesn't believe in stability in any region. It wants to make problems everywhere. It wants to loot resources, and it's a kind of hegemony. They don't believe in shoulder-to-shoulder relationships. They believe in hegemony. That's the reason why they do this. But I think it is incumbent upon regional governments to have some kind of commitment to the safety and stability of the region. They need to have some kind of coordination and refrain from accepting any kind of bribes from United Arab Emirates or from any outsider actors, so that they can be able to secure. Because if you have instability in Sudan, it is likely that spillovers to Chad can happen, to Central Africa can happen, to South Sudan can happen, to Ethiopia can happen, to Uganda can happen, everywhere. So I believe that the only way for governments to secure their regions is to refrain from allowing any insurgency in the neighbors.
0: Ramadan, Jazakallah khairan for your time this morning. Much appreciated on Radio Islam International.
1: Shukran jazeelan. Shukran for
0: all time. Assalamu alaikum wa rahmatullahi wa barakatuh. That was Ramadan Ahmed, political analyst and editor of SudanHorizon.com, discussing the security situation in the Central African Republic following the Prime Minister's visit to the region. Bringing us to 9 a.m. on the dot, we say Jazakallah khairan for tuning in and listening to Sabah al-Muslim on Radio Islam International. And continue listening. Next up will be Mawlana Ibrahim Daya with the Monday morning program.

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Man arafa nafsahu faqad arafa rabbahu. 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

0: Bismillah, Ya Rahman, Ya Rahim. All praise belongs to Allah, the creator of the worlds, the turn of the hearts, the one who sends reminders when we drift, in mercy when we return. Salat and salam upon our beloved Nabi Muhammad sallallahu alayhi wa sallam, his family, his friends, his companions, the Ummahatul Mu'mineen, and all those who walk the path of truth with sincerity. Assalamu alaikum wa rahmatullahi wa barakatuh, and good morning. You tuned in to the What We Want program with me, your host, Tasneem Saeed. Yes, indeed, this is Chef Dear Saeed with food for your soul on your favorite learning station, Radio Islam International. Alhamdulillah for another Monday, where every conversation starts with a purpose. And today we are slowing things down a bit, right, over something many of us can't imagine our mornings without, and that is coffee. And especially for those, I think, who are getting back into routine with school starting tomorrow, everyone wants to just enjoy that cup of coffee and peace. And what about those who stayed up watching the soccer last night? So yes, we definitely need to start our day with coffee. I'm one of those who has to start my day with coffee. But this conversation isn't just about what's in the cup. It's about the people behind every bean. The journey from the farm cherries to the beans being roasted, the entire process in the story, the craftsmanship of why coffee has become a language of connection across the world. And whether you're someone who starts every day with an espresso or simply loves the conversations that happen while drinking coffee, today's guest is going to unpack all of that and help us understand why we need to see coffee in a whole new way. So pour yourself a cup of coffee, dear listeners, and get comfortable, and let's dive in, because today's guest is the founder of Bean There Fair Trade Coffee, South Africa's first certified fair trade coffee roaster since 2005. He's worked with the small-scale farmers across South Africa. He's worked with small-scale farmers across East Africa, driven by beliefs that great coffee can create a positive impact for people, communities, and the planet. To all our listeners of Radio Islam, this is Jonathan Robertson, the founder of Bean There. Good morning, Jonathan, and welcome to What We Want.
1: Good morning. Thank you so much for having me.
0: It's a pleasure to have you on, and thank you for making the time. So, Jonathan, I've been waiting to do this interview with you for a very, very long time. So let's dive into
1: this. Yes, we have chatted about it for a while.
0: Yes. So, Jonathan, let's talk all about coffee today. And I know I haven't told you what my topics are or what I'm going to be asking you, so I'm throwing you really in the deep. Let's do this, right?
1: No problem.
0: Coffee has, I think, become more than just a drink in the world, right? It's become part of people's daily routine. Why do you think coffee holds such a special place in our lives?
1: Yeah, I mean, that's a good question. I mean, I think oftentimes when I tell people about the sort of origins of coffee, and, you know, we discover and uncover that, you know, Ethiopia is the birthplace of coffee, I often say to people, you know, we really, as Africans, we really have such a privilege to be able to claim to wake up the rest of the world, you know. You know, as you said in your intro, you know, nobody really gets their day started without coffee. And we've got this, this wonderful gift we've given as Africa, the rest of the world, the ability to sort of get started. And I think, you know, when I reflect on times I've spent in Ethiopia, which is really the birthplace of coffee, the community that you see around coffee is quite exceptional. And I think it's one of the, one of the reasons why it's such a beloved beverage. I think it's the reason, if you think about all the morning starts, all the friendships, all the first dates, all the business meetings, all the things that have revolved and started around coffee, it is really quite a remarkable beverage. And it has this incredible ability to connect people. It's a part that I think that I love so much about being in the coffee industry, is just to see the way that this beverage really establishes relationships Yeah, we see that across the whole chain. So I don't know if I answered your question, but yeah.
0: I think you have. But, I was just reading your bio earlier and I thought that you've been working in the IT industry, right? And you spent now, what was the change? And you've spent many years working closely with coffee. What was, I think, that first sparked your passion for coffee?
1: So it's a fairly easy one to answer because my grandmother got me into coffee when I was 13. She loved coffee, and she said to me when I was 13, she said, "Jonathan, if you can taste coffee black without any sugar, you will taste the aromas and flavors of coffee, and you will, be transformed." And so, she loved coffee. She had this wonderful tradition of, just enjoying coffee quietly with a little piece of chocolate. And so that was her sort of ritual, which she passed down to me. And I guess, yeah, I fell in love at 13, and then, it just became obviously part of my life. It was something that I was super excited about and passionate about. And then really, I got when I left the IT industry after the stock market crash and traveled with my wife. In that time, I met a guy in Canada who had a fair trade coffee roasting business. And what I actually fell in love with was actually the fair trade model. So I loved the fact that you could have a business and something that you loved. So coffee had always been a love for me, but that you could impact the lives of others through trading fairly with small scale farmers who weren't getting a good price for their coffee. So that's sort of where, yeah, my love for coffee met with my desire to basically, hopefully leave some sort of impact on the planet that was positive.
0: Absolutely beautiful. I love that. And when you taste a cup of coffee, right, what are you noticing that an average person might completely miss? You spoke of your granny making coffee, and
1: Yeah.
0: I assume that's not the instant coffee, right? That's
1: Yes,
0: your
1: no, it was
0: bean.
1: filter coffee, yes, at that
0: Yes.
1: stage, which is quite unique actually in those time in that time when most of South Africa was drinking instant coffee. Yeah, so I think the joys, and we're seeing that more and more as a coffee culture is growing and as people experiencing coffee in sort of newer and better ways, is that yeah, I mean the things that we get to appreciate are all these incredible flavor notes in coffee. And I think it's one of the things that, I guess my gran started me on the path of saying, if you take out the milk and the sugar, you will start to be able to taste the differences in the coffee. And so, if you look at the coffees that, that we sell, they're so different, and I think, you've got some beautiful, florals in an Ethiopian, and then you've got some wonderful sort of hazelnut notes and sort of chocolatey notes in a Tanzanian, and then you get these wonderful rich berries, in a Kenyan. You get, some of the shortbready notes in sort of a Ugandan. Each of them has unique flavor components. And I mean, it's interesting that actually coffee is, if you look at the coffee wheel, like you may have seen sort of, I mean, a lot of industries like the wine industry has sort of a wine wheel. Others have a sort of similar way with their different notes. I mean, coffee is actually way more complex than wine even. So you've got all of these amazing just sort of flavor notes in this beverage, which make it so complex and beautiful. Yeah, as you get into coffee, you understand that it's not just a single line item at the bottom of the menu, but it should be way more complicated than that and way more interesting. And that we should be asking, for at least understanding which coffees we're drinking and the differences in each of them. And so that, yeah, that's been such an exciting journey, I guess, for me. And I think, as you come even on our, barista course and been there,
0: Yes.
1: it's been a journey for you as well, as you just sort of uncovered the joy of coffee and then the flavors and aromas that are there to be discovered.
0: Absolutely. I think doing the course with you was so inspiring because I was a coffee person, but not the way I should have learned coffee. And I think learning it the way your grandmom told you, taking out the milk and the sugar from the coffee and tasting every single note, that was a skill that I developed. And most people, I encourage them to drink coffee this way, and they're so against it. And I think for many people, they'll probably agree with me that they cannot drink coffee like that. They have to put sugar. Yeah. They have to. But it's the notes that you feel. And I think many people, especially in our community, right, don't realize that coffee starts as a fruit. Now, that's why I called you on here today, because you need to take us through this whole incredible journey from the farm to the cup.
1: Yeah, I can... should I jump in there and give you a little overview?
0: Yes, you can. Go ahead.
1: So, I mean, I think that is the wonderful journey. It does start as a fruit. And interestingly, it's one of, the, I suppose, the few fruits that we don't really eat the pulp, you know, the normal fruity flesh as we do with others. We're actually just discarding that in coffee and seeking out the seeds, which are the our two coffee beans inside that fruit. Mm-hmm. I think the process of coffee, coffee is grown on a coffee tree, usually kept to sort of it can grow significantly high, probably 10, 20 meters if you'd left it. It's generally, coffee trees are generally pruned to keep them at a height that allows people to easily pick the fruit. In terms of coffee trees, there's the varietal that species that we work with is Arabica. So a lot of people will be familiar with the two different types, the Arabica and Robusta. Those are the two primarily sort of grown commercial varieties. Robusta has a bit of a bitter aftertaste. It's used in a lot of Italian blends, and a very distinctive sort of peanutty notes, I guess, for me anyway. And Arabica is what we do. We only roast 100% Arabica coffees. And the species is the Arabica. And within that, there's so many different varietals of coffee. So in different countries, different sort of varietals of the Arabica being grown. And those give the coffee different flavors, different aromas. So they're very integral. So that the final taste in your cup comes from a variety of factors. One is obviously the particular varietal of coffee. And then the other is obviously the terroir, what is the rainfall like, the soils, etc. And so a combination of those things dictate what we land up tasting finally in the cup. But so you're starting with a tree, which we call these red cherries, which is sort of the fruit inside that of the beans. In our case, because we work with really high quality specialty coffee, it's all hand picked. So, we work with small scale farmers all over East Africa who have small plots of land, something from like half a hectare to maybe 2 hectares in size, grouped together in cooperatives, and they would hand pick the coffee, bring it to their sort of cooperative, which is their sort of local community where the coffee is processed. And primarily it goes through the wash process, which is really that these little coffee cherries, which are sort of like the size of your thumb, really, your thumbnail, actually, forgetting size, they would be picked. They need to be red, which means that they are the best sort of, the perfect ripeness, the flavors will have developed correctly. So you want to pick red cherries. You bring them to this central cooperative washing station where these red cherries are put through a pulping machine the fleshy outer covering of the beans are removed, and then they go into it goes into a variety of sorting and grading from there. I think when you get to see the process, you realize why coffee should costs, well, you realize a coffee should cost a lot more than it even does, because the amount of work and that goes into producing a cup of coffee is quite incredible. But yeah, so these coffee cherries go through a pulping machine, which removes that outer fleshy covering. They then go into size and density grading. So the heavier beans, which are the better quality, would fall to the bottom. A lot of the lower quality ones would float a little bit and get moved. And so they start, the whole process is about separating qualities. So you're constantly trying to keep the highest quality coffee together. And just look for the removal of any sort of defects. So you've got sort of a size and density sorting, and that happens after the pulping. It then goes into some washing channels where, again, you're sort of cleaning off the coffee. The lighter coffees move with water out. The heavier ones, which are the better quality, remain behind. You move them through some grading channels and into some fermentation tanks. It's about a 48-hour fermentation, because around the bean, there's a bit of a mucilage layer, which is like a sticky sort of covering. And that needs to be broken down, which takes about 48 hours, and then goes out to be washed further, and then out onto drying tables. You're looking, depending on the temperature, perhaps 2 to 3 weeks of drying in the sun. And you just obviously they've got a very high moisture content when they start, and you want to get to around about a 10 to 11% moisture content. And while they're drying on these sort of raised drying beds, they are constantly being turned by laborers at the washing stations, and the defects are constantly being removed. So just an intensive process of constantly turning the coffee, picking out little defects, any broken or chipped beans, anything that's a little bit of a darker color and that doesn't fit with the rest of the quality, are removed. I would say every coffee has a home, so there's nothing is wasted. Some of those coffees will land up in our instant coffees or others. But if you're searching for quality, yes, or in the garden. But if you're searching for quality, you're wanting to constantly just be picking out any defect. And once it's finished, once it's dry, it then goes to the mill. And the milling process is the removal of the outer parchment layer, which is still around the little bean. And then it goes into a size, density, color sorting, and then finally hand sorting again before it's bagged and shipped to us. So that is sort of the process. I don't know if I've, there's so much detail one could go into that. I've tried to keep it a little bit high level without hopefully confusing.
0: You've hit the nail on its head there. And I think it was more intense studying the journey and the whole process and writing the exam. That was a bit more intense, but really worth it. And so, Jonathan, you travel, right? You travel across East Africa and you work with coffee at its source, right? What has been, what has that experience taught you about the people behind every bean? Because we've seen the videos, I've seen the process that the locals have to go through to hand pick and clean and wash it. And do, what has it taught you?
1: I think one of the things which I just alluded to earlier was just the fact that when you do travel and you see the process, you suddenly have a new respect for the beverage. Because I think, you know, we so easily just take for granted, you know, you walk in and order a coffee and those beans, you know, spin in the grinder, and you have no concept when you're ordering your cup of coffee of how many hands and how much work was involved. In that, and I think that's a key thing. If you think, you know, a cup of coffee, you know, has around sort of 80 beans in it, you think that like a hand has had to pick probably, you know, 40 coffee cherries just for you to have a single beverage. So much work has gone into that. I think what What I've also, I think, learned from traveling and spending time with people is how much we need to really pay and how much we should be paying farmers for this work that they're doing. And I think, it's just reinforced for me our fair trade model, and just how that can really impact the lives of farmers. And really what Danae, just to explain a little bit what fair trade means, it's just it's really just paying these producers a fair price for their coffee. And when we pay the farmers that we work with, we there's a premium, a fair trade premium, which is added on top of the price of the coffee as well. And to see how if you give people some margin in their life, you pay people fairly, if you give them a premium, to see how that is invested and the difference it can make in the lives of these farmers is quite incredible. I've just got back from Rwanda, took some of my team to the cooperative we work with there, and I'll just give you a few little examples. But this cooperative in Rwanda, because of the premiums which they invest and because of the profit that they have made through trading well and producing great coffee, they have invested in a variety of different programs. One of them is good agronomy training. So they are they've got a whole nursery planting coffee, giving seedlings to farmers in the community, showing farmers how to farm well, how to prune their trees, how to use manure correctly, how to use fertilizers, etc., to increase their yields. If you increase your yields, you increase your income. They've also done incredible things with their other things with their premiums. They, in the beginning, they used some of the premiums for a cow project. They bought a bunch of cows, which they gave to the poorest members in their community, with the concept of sort of paying it forward. So the first calf that is born, you give to another farmer. So they've increased the number of cows in the community. The cows have two purposes. Obviously, you get manure and milk. They were getting so much milk at the cooperative that they decided to put in their own little pasteurization facility. So now they are collecting milk in the community, having it pasteurized. They're also producing their own yogurt. So when I was there, now we got to experience and enjoy their sort of yogi sip and some other yogurts that they're selling. So another aspect, they have invested in barista training. So they put together their own little barista training school. So members of the communities, kids could apply. Some were selected. They went through the barista training. They now have jobs at the cooperative, as well as some of them have jobs in the main city of Kigali. They put in a quality lab where they are doing quality control, cupping, tasting of coffees, grading, improving their own quality. A few years ago, they decided to build their own mill. So oftentimes, after the coffee is produced, or the coffee is dried, etc., is oftentimes would normally be sent to like a major center to be milled, that last process. They decided to pull that into their cooperative. So they're now doing the milling process themselves, creating further jobs, further income for their sort of rural community in Rwanda. So, there's so many more. They've just done an ECD center when we were here now. Early childhood development center for the kids of members of the cooperative. So yeah, further adding services to the co-op, and that's all made possible by premiums, by people paying a fair price, a good price for great coffee. And so, yeah, I think that's, for me, that's one of the most exciting things about traveling to the community you work with, is seeing the impact that you can have if you just pay people fairly for a product.
0: Absolutely. That has just left a lasting impression on me as well. Because, I mean, you've created this opportunity, not only job opportunities, but you've created a whole community. I mean, from beans to milk to yoga to a whole center. This is absolutely inspiring. Yeah. Well done. Hats off to you. Jonathan, we're going for a quick ad break. We will continue the conversation after the break. But to all our listeners, if you have any questions for Jonathan, whether it's coffee related, whatever it's related to, regarding beans and how to roast beans and how to go about it, where to get your best coffee from, please send in your DMs at Chef Dasseth on Instagram, or you can message us on the studio number at 0727861548. It's time for a break. Don't go away.
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The What We Want program with Sister Tasneem Saith on Radio Islam explores journaling and reflections inspired by the wisdom. Man arafa nafsahu faqad arafa rabbahu. 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

Welcome back, and we are talking all about coffee and how coffee goes through the process to be the best coffee that you have in your day. And Jonathan was explaining such a process that was truly inspiring. And Jonathan, I just want to touch on a few of our listeners' comments and responses that they've been sending through. Some have stuck in, and you've been trending, actually, I must say. So I knew it was good to have you on here because there's so much that our community doesn't know about coffee, and what I just wanted to spread awareness about how important it is to know the history of the process of how coffee gets to you, you know. And a few of the listeners said, okay, I'm going to start this way. Let's go into the DMs. Assalamu alaikum. Hi, thanks for having Jonathan. And I always was curious about coffee, but never understood. Thanks for having the conversation about where coffee comes from. Thank you. Jazakallah for sharing that, dear listener. Another listener says, I'm definitely going to pay more attention to where my coffee comes from. I never knew coffee could tell a story about the people who grew it. That is so important. And I think, like you said, the people in East Africa, I think they're just so humble and they appreciate all this that you've, like, you know, given them opportunities to do and, you know,

0: such incredible dignity as well. You know, I don't think, you know, as when we're going to work with, we're working with cooperatives, we're buying an exceptional product, and we are paying a fair price. And I think that's the joy. It really, fair trade is really about, sort of a hand up as opposed to like a hand out. And I think that's so special about it, is that when we're buying coffee and paying a good price and working with the community, it is really just about giving someone, a hand up. And it's so much better to trade with people rather than be in an aid situation. And it just brings with it such confidence and I guess such pride from farmers we work with, just around the production of this incredible beverage. So yeah.
1: Okay, one of the questions coming through are, what are some of the biggest myths people believe about coffee?
0: Sure. I mean, that is a very
1: That's
0: interesting question. Yeah. I mean, so I think one of the things that I mean, one that sort of comes to mind as well. I mean, there's a few things around the sort of history of coffee. Sometimes people will stick very closely to, the sort of the legend of Kaldi, the goat herder, who discovered, coffee in Ethiopia. That is certainly a lovely story, which I've also told for sure. But whether it's true, we have absolutely no idea. I think the other thing, the other maybe another myth around coffee, which is an interesting one. But oftentimes we'll have people coming in who are like quite opposed to decaf coffee. You know, like, oh, you know, what is decaf, not real coffee or whatever. But we produce such an amazing decaf that goes through ours is a sugarcane process, so really a natural process. But if you start with good coffee, you can have really great tasting coffee. And so I know in the past, like, I've had people come and say, oh, I never drink decaf, it's so flat and bland, whatever. Of course, that's when I really want to give someone a decaf so that they can, and then they taste it, like, oh, this is lovely, what is this? I'm like, oh, it's the decaf. You just your myth was that the decaf can't taste good, and actually decaf can taste good. If you start with great coffee, if it goes through the process, you can still have a wonderful coffee that maintains a lot of its aromas and flavors, and it can be really exceptional. So I think that's one. Another one that I that I love to dispel is that often, you obviously in different products you get all these different sort of, either it's positive for your health or negative for your health, and so you have all of these different arguments going back and forth. One of my best friends is a doctor, and she's a tea drinker, so she's not a coffee drinker. She is so often disappointed when she forwards me another medical bit of research about the medical benefits of coffee. So I think one of the things that I feel over the last year as we've dispelled is that coffee is actually so good for you. In terms of, sharpness and alertness, and preventing, some of the effects of onset of Alzheimer's. I mean, there's lots of
1: Yes,
0: lots
1: helping.
0: of different, and if you spend some time Googling, you'll come up with tons of different positives. I mean, listen, you also come up with negatives, I'm sure, too. But I think I've loved over the years just sort of dispelling the and or noticing how good coffee is, and how often it comes up as a real medical benefit. Different things like, oh, it can help with this. So so I
1: I've heard,
0: suppose those are the ones that come to mind. I'm not sure if you've had any.
1: I've heard that at least 3 cups of coffee is good for your day. So, but other people say that it's just a coffee addiction, right? I think it's not an addiction, right? What are your thoughts on this, right? Because people often say, it's, I need my coffee, I'm addicted to my coffee, or is it more than a ritual? But I don't really think it's an addiction.

0: Or could be, I don't know. It's a healthy addiction, I think.
1: Yeah. That is a hard one, you know. Because I do think I mean, if you have to ask me honestly, I probably am addicted, you know. So I don't know, you know, how I should
0: Definitely.
1: if we just go with if we try and like sugarcoat it by saying it's a ritual as opposed to an addiction. But I definitely, you know, I definitely can't start my day without a coffee. I think it's the most when I travel. It's the most important thing. I don't, you know, I would put coffee, my little plunger, my grinder, and my coffee beans and my scale into my bag before I put any clothes. I'd happily arrive without any clothes at a destination, but without coffee, I think there's no point. Might as well go home. So perhaps that does lend itself to me being addicted, but I think it's a wonderful addiction.
0: Yes.
1: Because I think as I sort of said earlier, you know, I love watching the relationships that are built around this beverage. And so, yes, I think it obviously gets us up in the morning, but it also creates community. And you just have to look at people sitting around, you know, having coffee. A few years ago, I got to go and experience a little bit of the coffee culture in Saudi, and I could not believe in Riyadh and Jeddah, the two places I went to, just the coffee was being consumed and by communities, you know, in these amazing coffee shops till like 2 or 3 in the morning, you know. People just connecting with friends around the table, enjoying coffee together. To me, it is another, you know, great example. Because I'm not used to coffee being consumed into the evenings. So for me, that was a new thing to experience, but it was quite an eye-opener of just again, you know, the relational aspect of coffee and the joy that you know, brings to people. So I think a good addiction. Let's go with that.
0: It's a good addiction. On that note about the way the Saudis, I think, have their coffee is it's not roasted. So when you get the cherry, and then it goes through the whole process of being washed and dried, and then obviously then you take it through your process and roasting your Arabica beans, right? And I think the Saudis, what they do, they don't roast it, so it's a green bean, and it's called kahwa. They call it kahwa. Yeah, so they
1: So
0: just have it.
1: that I didn't get to experience because I mean that some of the finest cafes like that I've seen. But in normal, I mean, they do what they did do, which is different, is that well, not so different, but you know, you've probably tasted at our cafe, and I didn't really explain it in my coffee discussion or my processing discussion, is the naturals. So they consume a huge number of naturals, which is basically instead of the coffee going through the removal of the pulp in the process, that red cherry is left to dry in the sun. And then milled. And the result of that is a very, very fruity coffee. I noticed, Saudis definitely love natural, so super fruity coffees. But definitely in the ones that in the cafes that I was in, definitely all roasted, as I know, you know, roasted ground, you know, normal espresso machines. I didn't get to taste any of the green coffee you talk about. I missed out on that, you
0: You should. I would love to hear your thoughts on that because,
1: I'd
0: yeah,
1: love to taste it and give an
0: it's a
1: opinion.
0: very, very strong coffee. It's similar to how we do the cupping with, you know, tasting the notes and the different flavors. But it's a different whole world, I think, of coffee. But something good. I think it's the relative to the coffee that you have. It's a cousin or something. But just a personal question, right? So you said you travel, and when you travel, what's your favorite? You mentioned a plunger. What else? Do you not carry a moka pot? Or, you know, because I was thinking, you know, of traveling, it's easier than taking your whole coffee machine, your grinder with you wherever you go, but you need your coffee. So what's the best thing to take with you when traveling?
1: Sure, it's a great question, because it it leads to the fact that there's so many amazing ways of making coffee. People often ask me, like, what's your favorite method? But, there's, as you mentioned, like moka pot, beautiful. It gives you the such beautiful richness and creaminess that comes out of a moka pot. Lovely way to make coffee. I love that. I love the pour overs, which I know you're familiar with, the Chemexes and the Hurrios, the sort of, it's a filter style coffee with a filter paper. Again, a beautiful, beautiful way of tasting coffee. What I like about that is how it removes the sort of the dissolved solids, in a coffee and makes it very clean, very tea-like. So you get some other unique flavors and tastes out of the sort of the pour over style or the filter style. Again, so the same coffee you can taste difference in a moka pot versus a filter or pour over. The other great piece of equipment for travel is the AeroPress. So yeah, great. It's quite a it's one that I would use if it was just me traveling on my own. Maybe just because it's quite a it, it's best for making one cup. So another great travel tool. But I guess yeah, with all of those, I guess I've settled on a little. I have a little like very light 500 mL titanium plunger. I've got a little grinder. I've got a scale, and I've got a cup, and it all sort of fits into a little bag. And the reason I've just settled on that is that. Oftentimes, I'm traveling with people, and I need to share. If I use some of the other methods, or at least maybe like an AeroPress or even a moka pot, well, firstly, with a moka pot, you obviously always need a stove, which you don't always have access to. Whereas with the plunger, you only need the hot water, so you can do that quite easily. And in fact, I also have in my travel kit a little immersion heater. So I've got my travel essentially with my own kettle. So if I don't, if there's no kettle available, no hot water, I can produce my own, which is quite important. And so I think I like the plunger because it makes enough that I can also share with people. So, if there are two or three of us, I can make one little plunger and we can all, if there are four people, we're all going to get 100 mils or whatever. So I can be a little bit more community led with my coffee. So I suppose that's how I landed up, traveling with a plunger. But all of those methods I mentioned are all, yeah, I know people who travel with all of them, so all different types. Yeah.
0: And all of these methods that Jonathan mentioned, dear listeners, are actually coffees that you can make at home if you don't have a coffee machine, you know. So it's something that if you want to invest in making good coffee, is something that you can invest on a small scale. It doesn't break the bank account. But
1: Yeah.
0: Jonathan, I think we can talk about coffee for days. So, but just to round up, basically, what would be your advice on coffee? And I know one or two listeners sent in messages. Where can we get the coffee beans that Jonathan's talking about? So if you can just share a little bit about where they can come through, and or your website, or how can they reach out to you? Yes, that will be great.
1: Perfect.
0: And
1: Yeah.
0: yeah. And in closing, just a quick coffee advice. Thank you.
1: Yeah, so I think in terms of being there, we're in Johannesburg. We are at 40. Our cafe is at 4 Stanley, which is in St. Bronchantine Bath, just near the Milpark Hospital, between Milpark, UJ, and Wits. We're sort of in that space, so 44 Stanley. And so you can come to the cafe and get coffee here. We have a really, really great website at www.beanthere.co.za, and we have a great online store there and delivery to your home. That's a we deliver all over the country, so that's really easy. If you're going to Dis-Chem, a lot of Dis-Chems have our coffee. You can get it on Takealot and Amazon. So both of those, if you're buying from either of those, you can just find us and pop some in your cart on both of those. So yeah, and then a few selective Pick n Pays, a couple of spas have our coffee. So not everywhere, but a couple of those do. And then We'd love to, in terms of equipment and things, all the things that I mentioned, we sell on our website as well as you could come into the store and see them. In terms of social media, Been There Coffee is the handle. So you can follow us on Instagram, Facebook, X,
0: Okay.
1: etc. We also have a lovely YouTube channel, also again, Been There Coffee. So some of the things that I've mentioned, like we talked about the moka pot or the plunger or the pour over, we have lovely little videos there of how to make them. And so it's quite a nice place to start if you want to start your coffee journey. And so we'd love you, love your listeners to come through and enjoy the coffee here at the cafe. I mean, doesn't mean we've got a beautiful cafe, 44 Stanley. I know I'm a
0: Absolutely.
1: bit biased, but I do love it.
0: No.
1: And a great place to come. And then in terms of listeners and coffee and where to start and things, I think sometimes people get a bit intimidated by I only have a filter machine, right? I can't, I don't want to fiddle with, the whole manual espresso. And I think sometimes as coffee people, we make coffee too inaccessible, seem inaccessible. And it actually isn't. It's actually very, very accessible. So I think the main things when you start in is just don't worry about if you've just If you've just got a lovely filter machine at home, little Russell Hobbs or something, you can make great coffee in that. If you've got a plunger, you can make great coffee. The main things to remember is, in terms of getting great tasting coffee at home, is to just make sure that you buy good coffee. So, buy good quality coffee. And I think the other key thing is to make sure that you're using good water. Water is a key component, just that it's a good quality water. If you could spend money on one thing new, I would say a grinder would be the thing that I would say. Because if you can move into a space of grinding your own beans as opposed to buying pre-ground, it's been a big leap in terms of the taste getting better. If
0: 100%.
1: it's ground, it's fresher, the aromas, the flavors, etc., those are all amazing. So I'd say that that's a little tip to get started. And then just to make sure you use the right ratio. So I'll leave you with this ratio of what we usually say is try and work on around 60 grams per liter of coffee. So you can work that out, but 60 grams per liter. So if you're making, if you're making a plunger, one of those bigger plungers, it's probably, it says it's a liter plunger, but it's probably around 800 mils because you can't fill it fully. Then you need about 50 grams in there. Use a little kitchen scale or something. Try and get an idea. Because if you use the right amount of coffee, you'll get the right taste.
0: Yes,
1: And if you
0: 100%.
1: know how much you're using, you also are able to replicate that taste. Because you've all been in the situation where you have a great coffee today and it's terrible tomorrow, and it was the same coffee and you can't work out what you've done. Then you probably just change the variables. You probably didn't use enough coffee or too little, or too much, or so yeah,
0: 100%.
1: those would be my sort of tips
0: No.
1: and tricks. Yeah.
0: Thank you so much, Jonathan, for all your tips and tricks in the coffee world. And yes, I think we're definitely coming to your place to have the best coffees. And I can personally say the best coffees you get are at Bimbi. But
1: Thank you.
0: because of the fair trade that they do, and you want to support something like this. So yes, to all our listeners, thank you for tuning in. And for our guest, Jonathan, thank you for making the time. And I hope
1: Thank you for having me.
0: It was very good. Thank you. Thank you for being here today. Thank you for being there, actually.
1: Thank you, thank you. Yeah.
0: And to all our listeners for tuning in, to Zakla for tuning in, and inshallah, we will catch you same time, same place next week. This is What We Want. I leave you all with peace. Assalamu alaikum wa rahmatullahi wa barakatuh.
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1: Seven Central African Time. Assalamu alaikum wa rahmatullahi wa barakatuh. Welcome to the Zafira Kaka on Air show, live on Radio Islam International. It is a beautiful, beautiful Monday morning in Johannesburg, South Africa. Welcome to the program. It is wonderful to be in your company this morning. We're going to be chatting till 12 o'clock Central African Time for yet another jam-packed show. If you have any questions, comments, or you want to interact with me for the duration of the program, you can do so on the WhatsApp line 072-786-1548. Welcome to today's episode of the Zafira Kaka on Air show. We deal with Mama Mondays. We also do motivation and a lot of gratitude as well. Alhamdulillah. Today is a lovely day in Johannesburg, South Africa. It's Monday, the 20th of July, 2026. Our corresponding Islamic date this morning, we are 5 days into the month of Sifr, and that is the brand new Islamic month. Inshallah, coming up next week will be the middle of the month, which will be the 13th, 14th, and 15th, where you can do your Sunnah fasting days. And then I'll tell you when the Sunnah cupping days take place as well. Taking a look at our history books, let's see what had happened on this date in history, in the history books. In 2012, there was the Aurora shooting, and this had happened in the United States of America at a theater, killing 12 people, 58 others were injured. In 1976, on this date, the Viking, the first, landed on Mars. It became the first American spacecraft to successfully land on Mars and to complete its mission. Turkish invasion of Cyprus happened on this date in 1974, and this had happened when Cyprus's peace operation, or Operation Attila, the invasion was a response to a coup in Cyprus. Apparently on this date as well, in 1969, Apollo 11 landed on the moon, getting Neil Armstrong and Buzz Aldrin, who would become the first humans to walk on the moon. The spacecraft then safely landed on the Sea of Tranquility on the moon itself. That is up for much debate and discussion, but apparently that had happened on this date. China announced a war against foreign garbage. They banned the import of 24 categories of plastic and recyclable waste from 2018, and this was announced in the year 2017. So that's another interesting part of the history. Today's a lovely day in Johannesburg, South Africa. It is Monday, the 20th day of July 2026, which means we're almost at the end of July and also getting towards the end of the year, because it's the 201st day of the year. There's 164 days left in 2026. It's also the 29th Monday of the year, as well as the 29th week of the year. And the popular observations around the world today include Independence Day in Colombia. Today is International Moon Day. It is Lollipop Day. It is President's Day in Botswana. It's Space Exploration Day. It is also Sea Day in Japan. It's Hug Your Kids Day. It's a global day. It's Global Hug Your Kids Day. It's World Chump Day. So those are the popular observations around the world that are commemorated on this beautiful Monday, the 20th day of July, 2026. With that, let's go for a quick break, inshallah. When we come back from the break, we are chatting supplementation for your little ones. If you have any questions or comments, please drop it to us on Mama Monday. We'll continue the chat with Dr. Minaz Patel after the short break.

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1: Welcome back to the show. It's 11:14 Central African Time. Yes, we are on Mama Monday this morning with Dr. Minaz Patel joining us once again, inshallah. And this was a very highly requested topic that we do in terms of supplementation for your little ones. It is cold and flu season. I was just commenting yesterday, I feel like we have an exceptionally dry winter. It's very dusty. And the last week, everybody's sinuses have been wreaking havoc. So what type of supplementation do you get your little ones? We're also at the brink of back to school, which will be tomorrow, inshallah, especially in our part of the world. And when the kids go back to school, because it's a winter term, there's a worry they're going to be getting sick and colds and flu. So what's the adequate supplementation to give your kids? We're chatting to Dr. Minaz Patel. Dr. Patel, assalamu alaikum. Welcome to the show. It's lovely to have you on air with us this morning. Okay, I'm just waiting for the guest to come on. Inshallah, as soon as she does, we will continue our chat. If you have any questions or comments on the discussion this morning, please drop it to the WhatsApp line 072-786-1548. Alternatively, you can send me a DM on Instagram. I'm back on Instagram this week. I had to take a bit of a break. It was getting too overwhelming. So I'm back on Instagram this week, inshallah. And you can drop me that DM as well. And we will be communicating via DMs and we will be communicating via the WhatsApp line. It is also Motivational Monday. So if you're grateful, what are you grateful for on this beautiful Monday morning? Do let me know on WhatsApp. And also, if there's a quote that has caught your eye, send it to me. I'll post it up on the page as well, inshallah, after the show is over. But back to Dr. Minaz Patel. Assalamu alaikum, Dr. Patel. Welcome to the show. It's lovely to have you on air with us this morning.
2: Walaikum salam, Safira. It's lovely to be back as always. And a very important topic, as you so rightfully mentioned, schools are back tomorrow. Everything is in the air, as you say, it's the season, unfortunately. And there has been a lot of concern amongst parents this season. There's been a lot of concerning outbreaks, for lack of a better word, of flu, RSV, a lot of in-contact viruses that have been going around. So it is very important to find out how to protect your child.
1: So my first question is, how often should children get sick? So we often panic as parents because we think to ourselves, oh no, I think they're getting sick too often. And then you want to go to the chemist and then you want to just buy every supplement on the shelf. And many times they say it's just basically buying expensive urine because the kids are going to pass it through. It just passes right through their system. But let's start at the very beginning. How often should a child be getting sick, especially this time of the year with the weather being the way it is?
2: So there's no sort of what is concerning is a child who gets sick too often. And by too often, we would refer to, normally refer to missed days. So if a child is missing more than about a month of school in a year, that is too much. So a child who is getting sick every fortnight, needing to miss 2 or 3 days of school every time, we are then concerned that there may be a larger problem going on, perhaps in the environment and with the child. So it's more about the way we measure it, essentially, is in missed days of school, because that is how we measure the functionality of a school-going child. So if they are missing, if they've missed too many days of school to the point that it has become a concern for the school and for the parent, that is too much. That is too much for your child. So it is. There's no one answer to that. But in the time, and so in winter, as I said, it's the season. Unfortunately, the viruses that we have going around at the moment are leading to children staying at school for a extended period of time because this current flu season, the current flu, as well as RSV, can take up to, for some children, it's taking up to a month for them to really feel better. And it is a long time to stay out of school. What a lot of parents do, and what is recommended, is that they do return to school once they are past the contagious period, once they feel better well enough to go to school. They may not be 100%, but once after contagious period, that's at that initial 7 to 14 days, we do then recommend that they do start going, they do go back to school. But again, going back to our principles of protection, washing hands, you know, sneezing into your sleeve, all of those measures that we need to teach our children so it doesn't become, it doesn't sort of spread to the entire class. It is unavoidable at this time, well, not unavoidable, but it is unfortunately frequent. It's important to take those safety measures to avoid a child getting severely ill. Now, most people are going to get some sort of cold or something in that time. It's going to happen to all of us. What you don't want is that it becomes severe and debilitating to the point of missing school and to the point of even perhaps needing hospitalization, because that does also occur. And that is what we often see in the younger children. So what does happen is the older child goes to school, picks up this new virus or whatever. May not be too sick, may not be too bad, but the youngest sibling at home, perhaps the toddler, perhaps the newborn at home, is the one that we're going to be concerned about. So where we take those precautions is not only for that child or for that class, it is also who are they going back to. They're going home to sick granny at home, they're going home to newborn children at home. And those are the vulnerable children that we do worry about as well.
1: Mm. Okay, so let's start with supplementation. What should you get, or what should you look for when you're trying to get your kids some sort of supplement, maybe to strengthen the immune system? Let's start with that one.
2: Mm-hmm. So strengthening the immune system, that is sort of a buzzword phrase that does get bandied about a lot. One of the most important things to remember prior to supplementation is that nothing can beat a good diet, especially in children. So getting everything that you need from a healthy, good diet. Even at this time of year, increasing your intake of vitamin C from your dietary intake. And, you know, I think it's by design that this is the time of year that vitamin C-containing foods, oranges, for example, all your citrus, are abundant at this time of year for a reason. So nothing can beat ensuring that your child is taking an adequate diet for the immune system. So increasing the amount of dietary foods containing iron, vitamin C, zinc as well, all of those things are very, very essential at this time. And when we talk about immune boosting, zinc and vitamin C are the two essential nutrients that play a significant role in boosting the immune system, particularly in children. Zinc especially has been shown to support the immune system. It's crucial for the development of the certain cells in the immune system, what we call T cells. It can also have some antimicrobial properties, but also importantly, it has what we call barrier support. So it's incredible for wound healing. So in children who you will often see zinc spike in children who have had diarrhea because their gut barrier has been depleted. Zinc helps in maintaining and supporting that gut barrier. So that is the role of zinc. Vitamin C, we know that it is incredible for antioxidant properties, immune support, the production of those white blood cells. It increases the zinc absorption. We discussed 2 weeks ago as well about vitamin C increasing iron absorption. So vitamin C plays quite a crucial role. So those are the two things that you need to look for. Now, what a lot of people are going to say that there was a lot of controversy about zinc products about a year ago. Okay, so that is what that was the notice that SAHPRA sent out about a certain formulation of zinc, not all formulations of zinc. So it was particularly zinc picolinate. Now, so zinc picolinate, there was concern about it being used in long term, that it may have certain adverse effects, especially when combined with selenium. So that it did cause quite a bit of panic, but there are multiple other products that don't contain zinc picolinate. So you want to look for either elemental zinc or zinc that is in a different form. So zinc citrate, for example, is also available. Also with the Zinplex brand, and that usually is in combination with other vitamins. So you often will get zinc citrate with vitamin C comes with vitamin D as essentially a multivitamin. So that is what to look for. The one that was concerning has mostly been resolved. It might still be on the shelf. It does still serve a purpose for certain children, for certain people who do need this particular formulation in an acute setting. The concern was taking that formulation long term. So if you're looking at long term supplementation, you want to look for one that is zinc citrate. So those are your main things. Again, looking at your food sources, the zinc-rich foods is often your meats, beef, chicken, beans, nuts are good sources of zinc. Your vitamin C-rich foods also are important. So when you're looking for, particularly looking at immune support, you're looking at something that's going to contain those two. We did also speak a lot about vitamin D a couple of weeks ago. Essential for immune system support. Also essential in winter. So we tend to stay indoors a lot more in winter. We tend to have a lot less sun exposure in winter. So it's important to increase your dietary intake of vitamin D-containing food, but then also looking at your supplementation. So if you are taking a good supplement that has an adequate amount of vitamin D, vitamin C, zinc in it, you should be okay. What you don't want to do is take one overdose, obviously. So you want to stay within the recommended dietary allowance and the recommended doses for your child. So when you are looking at the shelf, when there are 1 million on the shelf, they will be targeted at different age groups. Now, you may say that, and absolutely, they look exactly the same. The one for this age group is exactly the same as this age group. The difference is in the micro dosages. The difference is going to be in the dosage of a particular micronutrient and vitamin in that age range, because you do not want to give a two-year-old the same dosage that you are perhaps giving an eight-year-old. So it is important to look at the age ranges on those bottles and stick to what is recommended, because the risk of toxicity from a higher dose does also exist. So we rightfully said, often if you think it's just expensive, it's expensive urine, and 100%. But we do know that supplementing these vitamins and minerals for a period of time, during a concerning period of time like this, it does serve a role.
1: Okay. I want to come in with a question here with regards to supplementation. Are children prone to deficiencies that would require them to be supplement? Like we spoke about the adults 2 weeks ago, we spoke about the iron deficiency and the vitamin D deficiency. Is this common in children?
2: So it depends. So it depends on the child and on the background. So for example, infants who are breastfed are commonly deficient in vitamin D, because breast milk is deficient in vitamin D, that is known. So you will often find that. Children who are premature can be deficient in vitamin D, iron, as well as zinc. So children who premature babies often will be prescribed long-term sort of multivitamin, not long-term, we usually do about 6 months of a multivitamin, vitamin D, iron support if they were prem, because of the absorption of these things. If your child is taking a good diet, if you are ensuring that your child's diet has all of these things, vitamin C-rich foods, iron-containing foods, vitamin D-rich foods, vitamin A-rich foods, so all of those things, all of your green vegetables, all of your meats, all of your proteins, your good bone marrow, your broth, your vitamin C, your citrus, if your child's diet is containing all of that, there should not be a problem. Your child should not be deficient. There should be no reason. But it is common. We know that it is common. We know that children are picky eaters. We know that they do not want to finish their vegetables. So it is common that they are, that they can be. But if we are doing our most